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1: Join us as we pray the rosary for those who protect the life of the mother and the life of the unborn. 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

0: The Luminous Mysteries of the Holy Rosary with Mother Angelica and the nuns of Our Lady of the Angels Monastery.
1: In the name of the Father, and of the Son, and of the Holy Spirit.
2: Amen.
1: I believe in God, the Father Almighty, Creator of heaven and earth, and in Jesus Christ, His only Son, our Lord, who was conceived by the Holy Spirit, born of the Virgin Mary, suffered under Pontius Pilate, was crucified, died, and was buried. He descended into hell. The third day He rose again from the dead. He ascended into heaven and sits at the right hand of God, the Father Almighty, from whence He shall come to judge the living and the dead. Our Father, who art in heaven, hallowed be thy name. Thy kingdom come, thy will be done, on earth as it is in heaven.
2: Give us this day our daily bread,

0: Hail Mary, full of grace, the Lord is with thee. Blessed art thou among women, and blessed is the fruit of thy womb, Jesus.
1: Holy Mary, Mother of God, pray for us sinners now and at the hour of our death. Amen.
0: Hail Mary, full of grace, the Lord is with thee. Blessed art

0: and blessed is the fruit of thy womb, Jesus.
1: Holy Mary, Mother of God, pray for us sinners now and at the hour of our death. Amen.
0: Hail Mary, full of grace, the Lord is with thee. Blessed art thou amongst women, and blessed is the fruit of thy womb, Jesus.
1: Holy Mary, Mother of God, pray for us sinners now and at the hour of our death. Amen.
0: Glory be to the Father, and to the Son, and to the Holy Spirit.
1: As it was in the beginning, is now, and ever shall be, world without end. Amen.
0: The first luminous mystery, the baptism of Christ in the Jordan.
2: When Jesus stood in the Jordan to be baptized by John, the Spirit hovered over him. He was anointed by the Spirit as Redeemer and Savior.
0: Our Father, who art in heaven, hallowed be thy name. Thy kingdom come, thy will be done on earth as it is in heaven.
1: Give us this day our daily bread, and forgive us our trespasses, as we forgive those who trespass against us. And lead us not into temptation, but deliver us from evil. Amen.
0: Hail Mary, full of grace, the Lord is with thee. Blessed art thou amongst the women, and blessed is the fruit of thy womb, Jesus.
1: Holy Mary, Mother of God, pray for us sinners now and at the hour of our death. Amen.
0: Hail Mary, full of grace, the Lord is with thee. Blessed art thou amongst women, and blessed is the fruit of thy womb, Jesus.

0: thou amongst women, and blessed is the fruit of thy womb, Jesus.
1: Holy Mary, Mother of God, pray for us sinners, now and at the hour of our death. Amen.
0: Hail Mary, full of grace, the Lord is with thee. Blessed art thou amongst women, and blessed is the fruit of thy womb, Jesus.
1: Holy Mary, Mother of God, pray for us sinners, now and at the hour of our death. Amen.
0: Hail Mary, full of grace, the Lord is with thee. Blessed art thou amongst women, and blessed is the fruit of thy womb, Jesus.
1: Holy Mary, Mother of God, pray for us sinners, now and at the hour of our death. Amen.
0: Hail Mary, full of grace, the Lord is with thee. Blessed art thou amongst women, and blessed is the fruit of thy womb.

0: of grace, the Lord is with thee. Blessed art thou amongst women, and blessed is the fruit of thy womb, Jesus.
1: Holy Mary, Mother of God, pray for us sinners now and at the hour of our death. Amen.
0: Hail Mary, full of grace, the Lord is with thee. Blessed art thou among women, and blessed is the fruit of thy womb, Jesus.
1: Holy Mary, Mother of God, pray for us sinners now and at the hour of our death. Amen.
0: Glory be to the Father, and to the Son, and to the Holy Spirit.
1: As it was in the beginning, is now, and ever shall be, world without end. Amen.
0: O my Jesus,
1: forgive us our sins, save us from the fires of hell, and lead all souls to heaven, especially those who most need thy mercy.
0: The second luminous mystery, the

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1: At the wedding feast of Cana, Jesus began his public life by changing water into wine, and he ended it by changing bread and wine into his body and blood.
0: Our Father, who art in heaven, hallowed be thy name. Thy kingdom come, thy will be done on earth as it is in heaven.

0: Mary, full of grace, the Lord is with thee. Blessed art thou among women, and blessed is the fruit of thy womb, Jesus.
1: Holy Mary, Mother of God, pray for us sinners now and at the hour of our death. Amen.
0: Hail Mary, full of grace, the Lord is with thee. Blessed art thou amongst women, and blessed is the fruit of thy womb, Jesus.
1: Holy Mary, Mother of God, pray for us sinners now and at the hour of our death. Amen.
0: Hail Mary, full of grace, the Lord is with thee. Blessed art thou among women, and blessed is the fruit of thy womb, Jesus.
1: Holy Mary, Mother of God, pray for us sinners now and at the hour of our death. Amen.
0: Hail Mary, full of grace, the Lord is with thee. Blessed art thou amongst women, and blessed is the fruit of thy womb, Jesus.
1: Holy Mary, Mother of God, pray for us sinners, now and at the hour of our death. Amen.
0: Hail Mary, full of grace, the Lord is with thee. Blessed art thou among women, and blessed is the fruit of thy womb, Jesus.
1: Holy Mary, Mother of God, pray for us sinners now and at the hour of our death. Amen.
0: Hail Mary, full of grace, the Lord is with thee. Blessed art thou amongst women, and blessed is the fruit of thy womb, Jesus.

0: fruit of thy womb, Jesus.
1: Holy Mary, Mother of God, pray for us sinners now and at the hour of our death. Amen.
0: Hail Mary, full of grace, the Lord is with thee. Blessed art thou amongst women, and blessed is the fruit of thy womb, Jesus. Hail Mary, full of grace, the Lord is with thee. Blessed art thou among women, and blessed is the fruit of thy womb, Jesus.
1: Holy Mary, Mother of God, pray for us sinners now and at the hour of our death. Amen.
0: Hail Mary, full of grace, the Lord is with thee. Blessed art thou among women, and blessed is the fruit of thy womb, Jesus.
1: Holy Mary, Mother of God, pray for us sinners, now and at the hour of our death. Amen.
0: Glory be to the Father, and to the Son, and to the Holy Spirit.
1: As it was in the beginning, is now, and ever shall be, world without end. Amen.
0: O my Jesus,
2: forgive us our sins, save us from the fires of hell, and lead all souls to heaven, especially those
0: who most need
2: mercy.
0: The third luminous mystery, the announcement of the kingdom.
3: Infinite holiness made himself available and approachable to sinful creatures. The touch of his hand sent healing power through their bodies, exalted their souls, and made them seek only the kingdom.
0: Our Father, who art in heaven, hallowed be thy name, thy kingdom come, thy will be done on earth as it is in heaven.
1: Give us this day our

0: Hail Mary, full of grace, the Lord is with thee. Blessed art thou among women, and blessed is the fruit of thy womb, Jesus.
1: Holy Mary, Mother of God, pray for us sinners now and at the hour of our death. Amen.
0: Hail Mary, full of grace, the Lord is with thee. Blessed art thou among women, and blessed is the fruit of thy womb, Jesus.
1: Holy Mary, Mother of God, pray for us sinners now and at the hour of our death. Amen.
0: Hail Mary, full of grace, the Lord is with thee. Blessed art thou among women, and blessed is the fruit of thy womb, Jesus.
1: Holy Mary, Mother of God, pray for us sinners.
0: Hail Mary, full of grace, the Lord is with thee. Blessed art thou amongst women, and blessed is the fruit of thy womb, Jesus.
1: Holy Mary, Mother of God, pray for us sinners now and at the hour of our death. Amen.
0: Hail Mary, full of grace, the Lord is with thee. Blessed art thou amongst women, and blessed is the fruit of thy womb, Jesus.
1: Holy Mary, Mother of God,
0: Hail Mary, full of grace, the Lord is with thee. Blessed art thou amongst women, and blessed is the fruit of thy womb, Jesus.
1: Holy Mary, Mother of God, pray for us sinners now and at the hour of our death. Amen.
0: Hail Mary, full of grace, the Lord is with thee. Blessed art thou among women, and blessed is the fruit of thy womb, Jesus.

0: of thy womb, Jesus.
1: Holy Mary, Mother of God, pray for us sinners now and at the hour of our death. Amen.
0: Hail Mary, full of grace, the Lord is with thee. Blessed art thou amongst women, and blessed is the fruit of thy womb, Jesus.
1: Holy Mary, Mother of God, pray for us sinners now and at the hour of our death. Amen.
0: Glory be to the Father, and to the Son, and to the Holy Spirit.
1: As it was in the beginning, is now, and ever shall be, world without end. Amen.
0: O my Jesus,
1: forgive us our sins, save us from the fires of hell, and lead all souls to heaven, especially those who most need thy mercy.
0: The fourth luminous mystery, the Transfiguration.
2: The Holy Spirit gives us power to be transformed into Jesus, so that one day the Father will look at each soul and say, "This is my Son, this is my image."
0: Our Father, who art in heaven, hallowed be thy name. Thy kingdom come, thy will be done on earth as it is in heaven.
1: Give us this day our daily bread, and forgive us our trespasses, as we forgive those who trespass against us. And lead us not into temptation, but deliver us from evil. Amen.
0: Hail Mary, full of grace, the Lord is with thee. Blessed art thou among women, and blessed is the fruit of thy womb, Jesus.
1: Holy Mary, Mother of God, pray for us sinners now and at the hour of our death. Amen.
0: Hail Mary, full of grace, the Lord is with thee. Blessed art thou amongst women, and blessed is the fruit of thy womb, Jesus.
1: Holy Mary, Mother of God, pray for us sinners now and at the hour of our death. Amen.
0: Hail Mary, full of grace, the Lord is with thee. Blessed art thou amongst women, and blessed is the fruit of thy womb, Jesus.
1: Holy Mary, Mother of God, pray for us sinners now and at the hour of our death. Amen.
0: Hail Mary, full of grace, the Lord is with thee. Blessed art thou among women,

0: And blessed is the fruit of thy womb, Jesus.
1: Holy Mary, Mother of God, pray for us sinners now and at the hour of our death. Amen.
0: Hail Mary, full of grace, the Lord is with thee. Blessed art thou among women, and blessed is the fruit of thy womb, Jesus.

0: truth of thy womb, Jesus.
1: Holy Mary, Mother of God, pray for us sinners now and at the hour of our death. Amen.
0: Hail Mary, full of grace, the Lord is with thee. Blessed art thou among women, and blessed is the fruit of thy womb,

0: The Lord is with thee. Blessed art thou amongst women, and blessed is the fruit of thy womb, Jesus.
1: Holy Mary, Mother of God, pray for us sinners now and at the hour of our death. Amen.
0: Hail Mary, full of grace, the Lord is with thee. Blessed art thou amongst women, and blessed is the fruit of thy womb, Jesus.
1: Holy Mary, Mother of God, pray for us sinners now and at the hour of our death. Amen.
0: Hail Mary, full of grace, the Lord is with thee. Blessed art thou amongst women, and blessed is the fruit of thy womb, Jesus.
1: Holy Mary, Mother of God, pray for us sinners now and at the hour of our death. Amen.
0: Glory be to the Father, and to the Son, and to the Holy Spirit.
1: As it was in the beginning, is now, and ever shall be, world without end. Amen.
0: O my Jesus,
1: forgive us our sins, save us from the fires of hell, and lead all souls to heaven, especially those who most need thy mercy.
0: The fifth luminous mystery, the institution of the Eucharist.
2: We see your face at the Last Supper, Lord Jesus, as you looked up to heaven to the Father who sent you and gave him thanks and praise. Your word changes what was created into the uncreated, the finite into the infinite.
0: Our Father who art in heaven, hallowed be thy name. Thy kingdom come, thy will be done on earth as it is in heaven.
1: Give us this day our daily bread, and forgive us our trespasses, as we forgive those who trespass against us. And lead us not into temptation, but deliver us from evil. Amen.
0: Hail Mary, full of grace, the Lord is with thee. Blessed art thou among women, and blessed is the fruit of thy womb, Jesus.

0: is with thee. Blessed art thou amongst women, and blessed is the fruit of thy womb, Jesus.
1: Holy Mary, Mother of God, pray for us sinners now and at the hour of our death. Amen.
0: Hail Mary, full of grace, the Lord is with thee. Blessed art thou among women, and blessed is the fruit of thy womb, Jesus.
1: Holy Mary, Mother of God, pray for us sinners now and at the hour of our death. Amen.
0: Hail Mary, full of grace, the Lord is with thee. Blessed art thou among women, and blessed is the fruit of thy womb, Jesus.

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1: 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Amen.
0: Hail Mary, full of grace, the Lord is with thee. Blessed art thou amongst women, and blessed is the fruit of thy womb, Jesus.

0: Lord is with thee. Blessed art thou amongst women, and blessed is the fruit of thy womb, Jesus.
1: Holy Mary, Mother of God, pray for us sinners now and at the hour of our death. Amen.
0: Hail Mary, full of grace, the Lord is with thee. Blessed art thou amongst women, and blessed is the fruit of thy womb, Jesus.
1: Holy Mary, Mother of God, pray for us sinners now and at the hour of our death. Amen.
0: Hail Mary, full of grace, the Lord is with thee. Blessed art thou amongst women, and blessed is the fruit

0: Glory be to the Father, and to the Son, and to the Holy Spirit.
1: As it was in the beginning, is now, and ever shall be, world without end. Amen.
0: O my Jesus,
1: forgive us our sins, save us from fires of hell, and lead all souls

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1: whose only begotten

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1: And may the souls of the faithful departed, for the mercy of God, rest in peace. 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
0: In the name of the Father, and the Son, and the Holy Spirit.
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1: For years, pro-life Americans have been told that protecting unborn children requires us passing new laws. But sometimes the first step is simply enforcing the laws that we already have. Attorney General nominee Todd Blanche recently pledged that if confirmed,

0: confirmed, he would enforce federal laws protecting unborn children, including the Comstock Act. That matters because laws mean nothing if government officials simply refuse to enforce them. The Comstock Act already restricts the mailing of articles that are used to produce or facilitate abortions, and its enforcement could halt the mail order distribution of abortion drugs. Join us in praying that it will be enforced.
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1: The most glorious work of all, to praise God in His kingdom.
0: Moved by the Spirit.
1: One who lives in love lives in God. And God lives in him.
0: What a wonderful thing is our church. This whole network is built on trust. The essence of evangelization is to tell everybody Jesus loves you. We're all called to be great saints. Don't miss the opportunity. Ew. Well, I forgot this Bible and brothers over there trying to push it over. That's where you appreciate long arms. I was looking for a passage I had marked out the other day. I gave a lesson to the sisters and they said, oh, that was so good. And I thought, well, if it was that good, I'll tell the people. Can't find it. So I still can't find it. And you'd think I would because it was in John. And poor John isn't that long. You ought to be able to find anything in him. Well, I can't find it. I'm going to try just a little bit here to see if I can find it. It just seems like our dear Lord ought to give me light. He's not. It's terrible, isn't it? Well, anyway, since I can't find it, I will...

just chit-chat with you about the only thing worthwhile chit-chatting about, and that is God. God. I'm trying to also, while I'm talking to you, figure out a new EWTN family intention, and I'll figure it out before we get through it today. I still, you know, I'm giving the Lord time, but he's not taking it. So I may just tell you something about what you already know. Well, I got to pick something out, right? Okay, we'll do that. There was a paralytic, and our dear Lord, of course, he healed him. But when we talk about paralytics, we talk about people who are paralyzed, meaning you can't move a muscle, a leg, an arm. And I was paralyzed for a while, and it's a very frustrating, a very painful, not like pain, but you just feel a constant numbness. It doesn't move. I mean, your brain says, I want to walk, or I want to lift this arm, but it doesn't happen. It doesn't happen. And so here is in St. Mark's Gospel, I'm supposed to have nobody has a show like we do. I'm looking for a cough drop. Okay. What'd you say? John 8:39. Oh, really? Okay. See, I have a little secret over here in this camera that you don't see. John 8. I bet one of the sisters called. Yeah, they had to. Yeah. John 8:39. I don't think that was it. 39? 39. Well, it's close, 8:39, but it's not what I was looking for. Anyway, we'll go back to the paralytic. I lost it. You know, did you ever feel this is not my day? It's been like this all day, and I thought now I'm here, it'd be wonderful, and it is being with you, but appears not registered. Anyway, I got the paralytic finally. But you know, we can be spiritually paralyzed. And I think that's what's happening today. Let's look at this, Mark 2. It says, when he returned to Capernaum, word went out that he was back. Can you imagine knowing that Jesus was like 2 miles away? What would you do? I bet you'd run without a car. Well, he was preaching the word to them. And some people came bringing him a paralytic carried by 4 men. You know, I just saw our Protestant brother have very clever little signs near their churches. And this one said, don't wait until 6 strong men carry you to church. I thought that was very, very clever. Because that's what some of you are going to do. So you're going to wait for these 6 strong men carrying you to church, and by that time, sweetheart, it's too late. Anyway, and as the crowd made it impossible to get the man through, made it impossible. So they stripped the roof off. Now, can you imagine that? Wasn't even their house. I mean, those roofs were kind of, you know, they had some kind of straw on them and wood and some kind of tile, but it was just sitting there because it hardly ever rained. And they stripped.

the roof off. Wouldn't it be bad if we stripped a few roofs off? Because, you see, they had zeal. There was no obstacle to them. If we even get near an obstacle, we run because we're so afraid. We have trust in God. It doesn't matter how big a sinner you are, your sins can never come near the mercy of God. His mercy is so great, that your sins can't be greater than God's mercy. See, that's where we made a mistake. Now, this man, there were so many people there. Most of us would have said, well, we're sorry. We can't get you in today. We'll try tomorrow. Not these men. They went up, took the tile off, made an open. Can you imagine some of that dirt falling on top of everybody inside? I mean, you can't take a roof off and nobody know it. I mean, that's impossible. And I can see how they're looking up and smiling and just seeing how far they'd go. And by golly, look what happened. They lowered a stretcher. Now, it wasn't a man that they could lower either very easily or a child. That obstacle didn't bother them. They just lowered the entire stretcher. And the scribes, now, this is what happened. Seeing their faith. Do people see your faith? Or is it all hidden? Do they see your faith? Or do you hide it? Yeah, I believe in the Immaculate Conception. I believe in the resurrection. I believe in God the Father and the Holy Spirit. I believe. Wonderful. But does anybody see it? I've told you this at least 10 times, but I think it's apropos right now because I was asking this man if he ever went to Mass, and he said, no. I don't need to go. I said, well, everybody needs to go. No, I don't. There's too many hypocrites here. I said, oh, really? She said, yes, they're all hypocrites. I said, one more won't hurt. But see, we do. We are terrible about omitting anything that has an obstacle. And our Lord saw their faith. And we also need to see faith. See? In the old days when there was, well, my grandma came from Italy, my grandpa, my grandfather couldn't read or write, my grandma did. They lived very simple lives. And they believed. They didn't go to Mass very often. It's a typical Italian family. Please, Italian embassy, don't write to me. But it's true. They went Easter, Christmas, baptisms, weddings, and burials. For sure. But you know, I got to talk about Mamooch. I haven't talked about Mamooch for a while. Mamooch could not speak English. I doubt she could write it. Well, she couldn't speak it, she couldn't write it, but I don't think she could even write Italian. She was about 4 feet tall, maybe a little taller. It wasn't because that was her height, she just kind of shrunk. But I never saw her, that her mouth wasn't moving in prayer, never. And if I had a bad headache, Grandma would say, I'm going to call Mamooch. And that would make me mad. I'd say, what is she going to do? And she'd say, just be quiet. I'm going to call Mamooch. So she'd call Mamooch. And Mamooch would come. She'd take some water and some oil. I don't know where she got it. And she'd put her hand inside the oil and water, and she'd bless my head. All the girls, I'm saying to myself, this is the dumbest thing.

I like. But that was my mooch, see? And you know, in 5 minutes, my headache was gone. I didn't have any faith. And I'm sure somebody had it, but she did. And you could see that faith. When a person is sick, like Mrs. Michaels was, with cancer, they kind of put her on a sheepskin. And I said, "How are you, Mrs. Michaels?" And she said, "Fine, thank you." She had to give her daughter away because she was dying. Her husband left her when he heard she had cancer. And she smiled at me. I'll never forget that smile because I saw faith. She didn't preach to me, and I didn't preach to her. I couldn't. Because she told me about faith like nobody else ever has. And that's what you find here, a faith. Not of the man in his stretcher, he hadn't said a word yet. But the man who brought him down through every kind of obstacle. And Jesus said to the paralytic, "My child, your sins are forgiven you." Oh, well, now we got a new thing, don't we? Does sin make you sick? Of course it does. Sometimes physically, you all know that, and most of the time spiritually. You get irritable, grouchy, you get guilty. No, you got to be sick. Then you have to be. And our dear Lord said, "Your sins are forgiven." Whatever was wrong with him that paralyzed him came from some bad habit he had. Well, the scribes were sitting there. Yeah, too bad one of those tiles didn't fall on one of them. I am not like Jesus. Now, the scribes were sitting there, and they thought to themselves, now that is wonderful. They thought to themselves, "How can this man talk like that? He's blaspheming. Who can forgive sins but God?" See, they were so stubborn of heart. One time, and this was the place I was looking for, and apparently our Lord didn't want me to talk to you about the devil. Because he said to these very Pharisees, because they said, "We don't understand the language you speak." Really? He said, "And you do not understand because you are like your father, who was a liar from the beginning." Oh, really? Yeah. Satan was a liar from the beginning. He lied to himself, he lied to those who followed him, and he lies to you and to me. He lies. He cannot tell the truth. Well, our dear Lord knew what they were thinking. I used to think I'd like that gift, but I've changed my mind. It's bad enough to know what people think of you when they write about it, but if they have to tell you, or you know ahead of time, that would be a distraction. And our Lord said, inwardly aware. See, he knew. He knew what they were thinking. See, these men were hypocrites. They didn't have the courage to get out there and say, "You can't do that. Only God forgives sins." They were afraid of people. That's the worst kind of deceit, when you pretend you love someone and you don't. Why? Because you're afraid somebody will say something to you and you lose your friendship. See, it's always thinking of yourself. And this is what they were thinking. When Jesus said to them, "Why do you have these thoughts in your hearts?" Well, believe me,

somebody told me that I'd straighten up. Wouldn't you? What would happen if you went to Padre Pio's confessional, and you just stood there, knelt there? You know he knows. I think I would want to go. I'm not so sure yet. I've been reading his life for months. And to some people, it was real sweet. And to some people, he'd say, is that all? He'd say, yes, I can't give you absolution. That is not all. Well, wait, I don't remember. Well, then go out and try. Come back. Ooh. That would refresh my mind in a hurry. I don't know about your mind, but he would have to say that to me twice. I'd sit there and I'd say, now wait a minute, Father, but he'd already have closed that little door, see? So here's Jesus now. Which is easier to say, your sins are forgiven, or to say, get up and pick up your stretcher and walk? He talked about two miracles. Sometimes we don't think of confession as a miracle. I got an email. Is that what you call that thing that somebody keeps giving me? I don't know. We don't have one of these machines. I'm glad. Oh, right. I mean, you have to spend so much time just to push a button. And then they tell me if you push the wrong button, everything crashes. Well, I don't know what that means. What does it mean, it crashes? It's just so complicated today. See, very complicated. But this man didn't have any complications. He said, what's it easier to do? To say your sins are forgiven or get up and walk? But we don't often think of confession as a miracle of grace. Of grace. Outside that confessional, if you could see your soul, some of you are listening to me right now. One man wrote to me by this email business and said, just wanted you to know I went to confession because I'm tired of you harping about it. Well, I'm going to harp some more. Because that's a miracle. Just look what happens. You go in there loaded, loaded, maybe years and years. You have not been to confession. And you think you're going in there and say a few things and don't remember the next. You're going to come out as loaded as you went in there if you don't say it all. Now you're putting a scruple on you. I intend to. I am not here for any other reason except to make you miserable. So you go to confession. And this man, he wanted to know, what's the easiest to do? You imagine you go in there, you're full of sin, you're full of worry, you're full of frustration. You feel like there's a ton on you. And you come out, oh, wow, awesome. You're lighter, you feel wonderful, you're happy. You're free. That's a miracle. And just because that happens every day, it doesn't make it less a miracle. It doesn't make it less a sacrament. It makes it wonderful. Well, this man was paralyzed. But what kept him that way? A person that refuses to go to confession when they're loaded with grievous sin is paralyzed, spiritually paralyzed. And it takes a miracle of grace, a sacrament, we call it, to free you of that spiritual paralysis because you want to move away from sin, but you don't. Your mind tells you it's wrong, but you don't listen. Your heart tells you it's wrong, but you don't listen. You're like a man who cannot move his leg because he's paralyzed. Well, the Lord did two wonderful things. He released his physical paralysis, but only before

He released his spiritual paralysis. We call some people stubborn. What does it mean to be stubborn? It means you stick onto something like a fly to a fly paper. We used to have fly paper in my day. Right now, I don't know what you do, you know? You don't like to see all these miserable looking flies on this paper. It looks so bad. But the stuff you spray smells so bad. So I don't see the difference myself. And then you gotta put a mask on so you can breathe it and go, and you're spraying all this fly stuff around. Get the fly paper, I mean, so you see a few flies. Better on the paper than on you. How'd I get into that? Did you do it, brother? Does anybody know I got under fly paper? We were talking about paralysis. Yeah, you got it. But see, that's how we are in our spiritual life. You know you should stop doing the things you're doing. But you're paralyzed, aren't you? You can't stop. You say you can't. But see, all our Lord said to this man was, get up, pick up your stretcher, and walk. Get off of that chair you're on, go over to that confessional, then you can walk. Then you're free. You're honestly, truly free. And our Lord, it took two miracles. The faith of the people that he could see. And we'll know by this election how much faith we have, won't we? Huh? We'll know. Last week I said I would either rejoice, hallelujah, or be extremely depressed. Well, if people have decided, or they would have, or might have, decide to vote for the economy rather than for God, well, that's a paralysis, isn't it, huh? See, what's wrong with the world is that our trust in God is weak. Our faith in God is weak. Our moral lives, virtuous life is weak. We don't want to hear. Want to keep doing what we're doing and go straight to heaven. I know where you're going straight to, but it's not heaven. You can't. You can't. And now our Lord says to them, to prove to you, that the Son of Man has authority to forgive sins. See, he had to prove everything. A man of faith don't have to be proven. He says, I order you, get up and pick up your stretcher, go home. First he said, get up and walk. Now he says, get up and pick up that stretcher and go home. The man got up, picked up his stretcher, and walked out in front of everyone. Now, see, this book here, we call the Gospel, well, all of it really, all the scriptures, is real in the mind of Jesus. It's today, it's now. There's no past and no future with God. Everything is now. So as I read this to you, it was there. He saw it, he knew it. So this is a real book. It's not a book so much as a real life. And you can judge your life by this life of Jesus. And if we don't, that's why the people never understood
our Lord eating with sinners. Oh, that was a no.

0: no. But the Pharisee and scribe was worse than the sinner. He was a hypocrite, a deceiver. He had already made a choice. The choice was Satan and not God. Our Lord says this. If I tried to find it, I couldn't. But it's in St. John's Gospel. He said, you're like your father who was a liar from the beginning. And the reason you don't understand what I'm saying, he says, because you listen to your father. Wow. See, you have to believe this. This is what it means. Not just reading it and reciting it, but to have it in your heart, in your heart. And we may have to practice a lot of virtue if we keep voting against the Lord's ways. We're going to have a hard time if we don't get the right people in. I told you before. We have to vote for Jesus. Oh, not as a person, but his ways. Everything he said in here, we must do, but we can't criticize those who don't do. We have to pray for them. We have to pray for the whole world. When Jacinta and the other two visionaries in Fatima saw hell, I know when they don't like to read that part, they said that souls were popping like embers in a giant fire, just popping up and down. And poor Jacinta made every kind of sacrifice to keep them from going there. See? And our dear Lord is saying, first of all, he could see faith in these men. Well, you need to see faith in others, and you need to allow others to see faith in you. And you have to know that a confession is not just some rule we put up. Confession releases the paralysis in your soul. Isn't it like a paralysis? You do the same sins over and over and over and over. You just don't have it. You got to pray to Our Lady to give you grace. You give you grace to overcome yourself and to get back that peace in your heart. Get back peace in your heart. You know, we don't know what's going to happen. If a person loves life, he loves you. Not going to worry how old you are or how much money it's going to cost to keep you living. And they don't worry about it. Love never does that. No. Love is generous and love is patient and love is good. It doesn't think of ways to do you in. It's not worried about a loss of population. We've lost millions and millions. Not because we don't have land, but because we murder our young. Well, you know, it doesn't bother anybody anymore. It doesn't. Sad, isn't it, huh? We have a lot of paralysis going on. Those who are physically paralyzed lament, and I'm sure they have reason to. But the people walking around are paralyzed in their minds and hearts. When you prefer anything but life. We have a call. Hello?
1: Yeah, this is...
0: Hi. Hi.
1: Hi, this is Leah from Minnesota.
0: Oh, good. What's your question?
1: I'd like to know about abortion. Mm-hmm. Now, the Lord knows that when the baby, as soon as the baby is conceived...
0: Yeah.
1: ...that... that the baby will be aborted. How come the Lord really
0: why does he let it happen, right? I think that's what you're saying. When God created man and woman and they are married, the whole purpose is procreation. He can't change that. He won't change it. See? So otherwise, we'd be all, what are these strange people they make? Cows make other cows? Clones. Thank you. See, that's not a good thing to be a clone. God wants everyone born, conceived to be born. And when you abort a child, you haven't aborted one child. You may have aborted thousands of children. Why? Because that child could have gotten married and had five or six. Those children get married and have five or six. Those children get married and have five. See what I'm saying? It can go on for generations. There's no such thing as killing one child. Not only that, but you take away talent, gifts. You take away great men and women that could find the solution to all the problems we have. So when we take something away God has willed, then you do a great harm. If I plant a seed, I have a lot of seeds in my hand and they're not going anywhere. But if I plant all of these seeds here, they're going to start to grow. That's the will of God. See? So once a child is conceived, it's the will of God that it keep growing. He's not going to say, oh, this little one's going to be Hitler. I better take care of him. No, he couldn't do that. He would be doing a great evil, not a great good. See? Because God gives us a will that is free. I am responsible for how I use it. But our dear Lord said one time, it is the Father's will that all men be saved. So it is the Father's will that all be saved. But it is man who decides, no, I do not want this child to live. It's a burden to me. Okay. You see, God has given that person free will. That person has to know that this is a grievous sin, and then, hopefully, go to confession, get rid of it, and begin to live a new life. So God is not going to prevent man from committing sin. It's not his will you commit sin. It is not his will that you abort a child, that he decided lives. So God cannot. It's like he cannot, for example, give me a talent and then take away what I need for that talent. He gave one of our sisters, Sister Antoinette, a great talent to play the violin. But he cannot take away the violin. Otherwise, he would give her a talent that's useless. See? So he's not going to do that. He gave you and I free will. And I can use it for him or against him. The fact that he knows what I'll do doesn't change my free will. And he's not going to change it. Because he would be going against his will of giving me free will. So I know how you feel, but somebody is always responsible for what they do. And what you don't understand sometimes, the things you do wrong affect other people. It just doesn't affect you. That's why we have to stay close to Jesus and Mary. We have another call. Hello?
2: Hi, Mother Angelica.
0: Hi.
2: How are you tonight?
0: I'm fine. How are you?
2: Okay. First of all, I just want to say I really love your show.
0: Thank you.
2: Really answered a lot of questions that I've had. But my question tonight is, my parents were

0: tragically killed this past July in a car accident. And I've heard you say before on your show, and I think I've read references in the Bible, that if you've lived a good life, that God won't steal you like a thief in the night. Is that right? Or
1: did they run into someone, or somebody ran into them?
0: A friend of theirs was driving, and she ran a stop sign, and a car sideswept them. There were five people in the car. Four people died, and there was one survivor, which was my aunt, my mom's sister.
1: Oh, sorry. Well, you see, that is God's permitting will. There again, someone did not do God's will by stopping at a stop sign. They were all affected by the mistakes of other people. But God permits it, not because they were good, now it's time for you to go. I hope he don't say that about me. We want to live as long as possible so we can give more honor and glory to God, so we can do more things for God. See? But I want you to know that had nothing to do with how good your people were. Somebody made a big mistake and ran a stop sign. And so four people, did I understand right, died. It was a mistake. And that person may have been thinking of something else, may have had another heartache on their own. We don't know why. But see, God does not interfere with the course of things. If you don't obey the law, you're going to suffer for it. And someone else will suffer for it. And that's why we need to obey the Lord's will. Now, let's look at your parents and the others who died. God allowed it. And it's true, maybe your parents were ready, see? Maybe they were ready. It looks like they were. The others, I hope they were ready. If not, they'll go to purgatory until that time comes when they're ready to see the awesome, awesome face of God. Awesome. And it's because our faith is weak that we don't see that faith, that face of God. And so we have to trust in our Lord's permitting will. Trust. And I'm sure if your parents could come down, my mother promised me she'd come down. I've been waiting 18 years. Because she always found fault with everybody who died because they never came back. I say, you got to pay to St. Teresa for this or St. Anthony for that. She say, oh, those saints, they don't care about you. I said, what do you mean? Well, they never come back. They don't care. I said, okay, well, when you die, will you come back? Yes, I will. I'll keep track of you. You better not do anything wrong. 18 years. She's having such a great time up there. She's not paying attention to me. And not that the saints don't hear your prayers. They do. But you see, we always want proof. That's what's wrong with us, isn't it, huh? Can you prove what's up there? Well, you can't stand holiness now. How are you going to stand seeing God face to face? Just melt like a drop of oil. See, God's love for us is infinite. And infinite means there is no end to it. No end. And if he calls, that's the kind of faith we have to have. That's how people see your faith. See, you have to say, well, Lord, I enjoyed their company. I want you to enjoy theirs. I want them to enjoy you. See, we will never know why of the tragedies.

0: made the right decision. We have another call. Hello? Hi.
1: Hello?
0: Hello? Where are you? Where are you from?
1: Crestline, Ohio.
0: Oh, my hometown. How old are you, sweetheart?
1: 7.
0: Wonderful. And what is your question?
1: My question is that the mysteries in the rosary and the Bible and the Bible stories, how do you know they're really true?
0: We're not laughing at you, sweetheart. It's just that they've all been thinking the same thing. We know they're true because the Bible was written by men inspired by God. This is the New Testament right here. It was written by men who lived with Jesus, who is God. And they recorded in this book all his miracles, all his teachings, from raising the dead, his sacrifice for you, as little as you are, and for me, and for all these here, so that when we do die, we will see the Father face to face, face to face. For example, there's in Italy. I was in Italy. But you have never been to Italy. Well, how are you going to prove to this woman who's never been to Italy that there is an Italy? How are you going to prove that? If you've never been there, and I say I've been there, yeah, who says? I never saw anybody else who went to Italy. Well, that's your problem. But I've been there. Now, if I've been there and I write about it, then you can believe it. But that's why we have Holy Mother Church, see? I can't believe everything everybody says because they don't all believe the same thing. See? So what happened? God left us a church. And maybe sometimes, you know, we don't agree with some things, but he left us a mother that we call Holy Mother Church. And she defines every truth, everything in here. See? This is true. Because century after century after century, people's ideas change, but this never changes. So we know it's for real because of the example of the saints. Jesus raised people from the dead. Oh, a lot of people, saints have raised people from the dead. I was reading this last weekend about Saint Paola. Paola. I read many books in my life. He had a favorite fish. And somebody fried it. And San Paolo was so upset. He looked at this fried fish in this big platter. And he looked at the brother who dared to kill his favorite fish. And he looked at the fish. And he went like that. And the little fried fish started wiggling. Now, some of you would think that is one useless miracle. Right? You could think of 25 other miracles he might have done. And he did them all. He did them all. But it showed the power of God. And he gave that power to little Paola. Saint Francis Paola.

just raised it up, put it in the water. You say, oh, that's unusual. No, nothing is unusual when you come to God, and nothing is impossible to his saints, and nothing is impossible to God. In fact, your creation, well, it's the will of God, or you couldn't even talk to me tonight. So you can believe this wonderful book called the Bible. You may not ever see Italy, but I can tell you there is one. And it would be kind of dumb not to believe it. And since you're young, grow up smart. Grow up smart. Believe it. I know it's for sure. We need a family intention for this month. And you know that the month of November is for those in purgatory. Now, whether you believe it or not, when you're there, you're going to wish somebody was praying for you. So, why don't we make November a prayer for the poor souls in purgatory? And ask them to intercede for you. And you can just say one ejaculation a couple times a day. Eternal rest grant unto them, O Lord, and let perpetual light shine upon them. May they rest in peace. And then I want you to remember to keep putting us between your gas, electric, telephone, or water bill. We just like to sneak in one of those little places, see, in order to continue bringing you this wonderful, wonderful network. And many of you didn't recognize or even know we existed until you got in a hospital flat on your back. And you got so bored one day, you kept turning and turning and turning, going like this, and all of a sudden, boom. Hi. And that's what we want it to be, and we want to continue to be. We want you to know how much God loves you. And that's a lot. And you need to know it, okay? So let's remember, it's part of our job as people to make God happy. God bless you. I'll see you tomorrow.

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5: Saint Oswald was a Christian king whose faith, courage, and charity transformed northern England during the 7th century. Born into the royal family in modern-day England, Oswald was forced into exile as a boy after his father was killed in battle. During his years in exile, he lived with Catholic monks and was baptized. In 634, he returned to reclaim his kingdom. Facing a powerful enemy, he raised a wooden cross before the battle and prayed with his soldiers. His victory reunited Northumbria under Christian rule with justice and generosity for the poor. He established the Lindisfarne Monastery and spread the Christian faith in England. In 642, Oswald died courageously in battle. He was honored as a faithful Christian ruler and a martyr for the faith. May the life of Saint Oswald inspire you to grow closer to Christ today. Saint Oswald, pray for us.
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7: Again, the only reason that you and I are here is because he wanted us to be here. If he didn't want us to be here, you wouldn't be here. How do you know God loves you? You're breathing right now. I don't feel like God loves me. I know God loves you. You're here. You wouldn't be here if he didn't care. Even if you've ignored him your whole life, even if you're the most heinous of sinners, he loves you. He may not be pleased with you. Because he loves you, he won't let you stay that way. Because he loves me, he won't let me stay the way I am. But the fact that I'm still here tells me that he loves me, whether or not I feel it or not, which is very comforting because I don't feel it a lot. So I know that from my experience of existing right now. But even after the fall, even after Adam and Eve turn their backs on God, rebel against God, God shows himself, he reveals himself. We're talking about revelation, which gives us access to the Father. He reveals himself by repeatedly breaking into people's lives.
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1: Today we pray for those with mental illness. Lord Jesus Christ, suffering servant, we trust in you. In your holy passion, you endured a crowning with thorns. We pray for those who share in this through mental illness. Help them to understand that neither your suffering nor theirs is meaningless. Sanctify their suffering, that it may lead to the conversion of sinners and their own sanctification. Assist those who care for them, giving them patience and hope. Prepare for all of them, Lord, a crown of glory. Amen.
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4: He is the founding member of the Franciscan Friars of the Renewal, a teacher, retreat leader, and spiritual director. 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
1: Hello once again, my friends, and I welcome you back as we continue on our 6-part conference series titled God Calls Us Constantly to Himself, taking place here in the beautiful Lower Crypt Church of the Shrine of the Most Blessed Sacrament of Our Lady of the Angels Monastery in Hanceville, Alabama, the home to the Poor Clare Nuns of Perpetual Adoration. This particular congregation having been founded by Mother Angelica, who is also foundress of the EWTN television network. We begin now with our 3rd conference in this 6-part series titled God Calls Us Constantly to Himself, with the talk itself having a similar title, God Calls Us Constantly to Himself, God in Search of My Love. And each one of us here has a right, based on the dignity that he or she has made in the image and likeness of God, each one of us has a right to say that my word. God calls us constantly to himself, God in search of my love. This is an article of our one holy Catholic and apostolic faith, that God indeed calls each one of us individually and personally as a loving God to himself. God in search of my love. For those of you just joining us for the first time, I'd like to recap the 6 titles. Again, this is the 3rd one we're about to begin. The first one was titled The Dignity of the Human Person, Made in the Image of God. The 2nd conference was titled The Necessity of the Spiritual Life, Rooted in that Image and Likeness of God. This 3rd one, again, about to begin, God calls us constantly to himself, God in search of my love. And number 4 will be titled The Communion of Saints. Number 5, In the Company of Sinners, Striving to Become Saints. That'll be a fun one because we'll be looking at particular issues, dependencies, and addictions of men and women who have lived who are now canonized saints. The lives of the saints are incredible because they live trials and tribulations just like we do. You know, and some of you think, well, Father Wade, you know, the saints are exemplars and they're put before us by Holy Mother Church to look to, and yes, they were holy individuals. But you know, Father Wade, the saints didn't have my spouse that I have. You know, the saints had spouses, but they didn't have my spouse. Oh, yes, they did. Read the life of Saint Rita of Cascia. You know, Father Wade, the saints had kids, Father Wade, but they didn't have my kids. All in their 30s now, and they've all left the church, and they've taken their spouse and their kids, my grandkids, with them, and they no longer go to Mass. Well, the saints had your kids,

0: Read the life of Saint Rita of Cascia. Great woman saint, a married mother and wife. So the saints had your spouses, the saints had your kids, the saints had your issues, the saints had your dependencies, and the saints had your addictions. And they overcame them by realizing this great truth that God calls us constantly to himself, God in search of my love. And then the sixth and final conference talk will be titled Fear of the Lord and Forgiveness of Injuries, Giving All to God. The fear of the Lord and forgiveness of injuries, giving all to God. My name is Father Wade Menezes, and I'm a member of the Fathers of Mercy, an itinerant missionary preaching order based out of South Union, Kentucky. The members of the Fathers of Mercy go into parishes for 1 week at a time, having been invited by the pastor of the parish, and we conduct the week-long traditional parish mission, kind of like a Catholic revival, if you will. And I'm sure that our name and address, mailing address for our missions, will appear on the screen at the end of the conference. If you or your pastor may be interested in having a parish mission, please contact our mission director. So God calls us constantly to himself, God in search of my love. I think it's necessary to begin with a prayer before we go into the heart of this talk. And then after that, recap our previous talk, talk number two, titled The Necessity of the Spiritual Life. So I ask you to please bow your heads and to join me in prayer. In the name of the Father, and of the Son, and of the Holy Spirit.
1: Amen.
0: Almighty and ever-living God, made in your image, every human person is called to know, love, and serve you as his sole origin and end. We ask you to therefore instill in us a deep love, honor, and respect for the dignity of the human person and the sanctity of human life, as you call each one of us to eternal beatitude, that is, heaven for all eternity with you. We ask this through your Son, our Lord Jesus Christ, who lives and reigns with you in the unity of the Holy Spirit, one God forever and ever.
1: Amen.
0: Glory be to the Father, and to the Son, and to the Holy Spirit.
1: As it was in the beginning, is now, and ever shall be, world without end. Amen.
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0: To recap our second conference, I just want to reiterate a few quotes from some saints that are very beautiful in regards to this triune God that we ourselves individually and personally are made in the image and likeness of. St. Patrick says that our triune God is like a three-leaf clover, three leaves, yet one clover. St. Ignatius of Loyola, the great Jesuit founder, says, our God is like three musical notes that form one harmonious sound. St. Basil the Great says that God fashioned man in his own image and likeness. He gave him knowledge of himself. He endowed him with the ability to think and to reason, which raised him above all other living creatures. Man alone has this dignity. The gases in the airs don't have it. The minerals in the rocks don't have it. The vegetative plants don't have it. The brute animals do not have it. Only human persons are made in the image and likeness of God. And we learned from the last conference that image refers to our rationality and intellect, the ability to freely make moral choices, either for or against God, for our own betterment or for our own detriment, for or against God, that we can live rightly with him by making the right moral choices. And we learned that likeness refers to our ability to partake in a life of God's grace. And for Catholic Christians especially, that's living an active sacramental life, living the seven sacraments, those seven of the sacraments that are appropriate to your state in life, especially Eucharist and penance. The sacrament of the Holy Eucharist and the sacrament of penance or reconciliation, because we, as established last talk, those are the only two sacraments out of the seven total that can be received both repetitiously and frequently. Two more of the sacraments, matrimony and the anointing of the sick, can be received repetitiously, meaning again, but they're not received frequently. They're not received daily. Okay, and then the last three sacraments, which bring us up to seven.

total, can only be received once. That's it. One time, because of the indelible mark or spiritual character they leave on the soul, and that is baptism, confirmation, and holy orders. So three sacraments can only be received once. Two more sacraments can be received repetitiously, but not frequently, and that's matrimony and anointing of the sick. But two of the sacraments, the last two, Eucharist and Penance, can be received both repetitiously and frequently, daily if you want them, provided that it's not scrupulosity leading you to daily penance or confession, but rather true, heartfelt, and balanced sorrow in your offense of Almighty God. St. Thomas Aquinas taught us in the last conference that the brute animals can procreate but not love, because they're not made in the image and likeness of God, and God loves. Well, we learned that the brute animals can procreate, but they do not love. And we learned also that the angels can love, because they know God and they know us. We have some assigned to us individually, in fact. The angels can love, but they can't procreate, because they don't have bodies with which to procreate, because they're pure spirit. Only man, says St. Thomas Aquinas, only man, only the human person has the ability to both love and procreate. Therefore, recognize your dignity. St. Augustine says that God became man so that man may become like God. We quoted this quote from St. Augustine last conference to show us our dignity in the image and likeness of God. St. Basil the Great said, God bestowed on us the dignity of his own divine nature and prepared for us a place of eternal rest, where there will be joy so intense as to surpass all human imagination. That's that place of eternal beatitude. That place of eternal rest, precisely for all eternity. Heaven for all eternity. God is our sole origin. God is our sole end. And he's our sole end in that eternal beatitude, heaven with him for all eternity. St. Gregory of Nazianzen, 4th century doctor, says, God took on the poverty of my flesh so that I may gain the riches of his divinity. And we receive this divinity again by partaking actively in sanctifying grace, which comes to us primarily through the seven sacraments founded by Jesus Christ and established by him within the authority of the bride, his bride, which is Holy Mother Church. Holy Mother, the Church. We learn that each person has moral rights and responsibilities precisely because they're made in the image and likeness of God, and these extend not only to the person individually, but also to persons as a whole, because persons live in society. The human person is social by nature. In the book of Genesis, after God created everything, and then man in the person of Adam, he looked at Adam, found no suitable helpmate for him, and said, it is not good that man be alone. So he made him a suitable and complementary helpmate. So we know from the Old Testament, based on that passage, that God is social by nature. He is called to exist in communion with other persons. And by the way, individual personalities, which Lord knows we all have, individual personalities express themselves in communion among others. And every person is endowed with a personality. And personalities express themselves in social living. And in the New Testament passage, the fact that we know that we're social creatures by nature is that Jesus gives us the Lord's Prayer, the Our Father, in the plural. Give us this day our daily bread, and forgive us our trespasses as we forgive those who trespass against us, and lead us not into temptation, but deliver us from evil. Jesus did not give us that prayer in the first person singular. Give me this day my daily bread and forgive me my trespasses. No, because man exists in community. And our triune Godhead, although one God existent in three divine persons, exists in communion as a communion of persons. In fact, John Paul II says that human persons, especially in the family unit, husband, wife, and child, mirrors the Blessed Trinity in regards that both entities, the three divine persons and husband, wife, and child, both entities represent a communion of persons living in communion of love. And that brings us to the last thing we talked about in our last conference number two. We talked about John Paul II.

so-called theology of the body, where he takes the best of theology and the best of philosophy, even secular philosophy, and he harmonizes them, brings them together to posit what he calls his theology of the body, the defense of the human person from conception until natural death. And there's four main foundational principles of his theology of the body. Number one, the human person is made in the image and likeness of God. Number two, the human person has God as its sole creator and sole end. And number three, each human person is unique, precious, and unrepeatable. And number four, each human person must therefore be protected from conception until natural death. Now that's a very brief summation of his theology of the body, but it tells us the importance of the dignity of the human person from conception until natural death. And one of his greatest works, the Holy Father's greatest works, is Love and Responsibility, Human Sexuality in the Mind and Plan of Almighty God. Love and Responsibility. So it tells you where John Paul II's mind is in regards to the dignity of the human person. We come from God, we go back to God, and everything in between calls us to live rightly, to experience right living. So with that now, we embark upon our third talk. God calls us constantly to Himself, God in search of my love. A very beautiful truth that each one of us here personally and individually can say. Before I do that, though, talk number two, the necessity of the spiritual life, I care to throw out right now some specific spiritual exercises that you can take on as a Christian, specifically a Catholic Christian, because these fall within our tradition, to help enrich your spiritual life, knowing that God has called you intimately to Himself, and constantly so, precisely because you're made in the image and likeness of Him who created you and you're called back to Him. We talked about the importance of the sacraments. Can't be denied. Jesus Christ founded them and established them within the authority of the bride, His church, a church that we call Holy Mother. And just as Eve came from the side of Christ, we talked about the complementarity between the two sexes in our first talk, so did Holy Mother Church, the Bride of Christ, the Eve of Christ, if you want to say that, came from His side as well. He is the Bride and she is the Bridegroom. And from her being born from His wounded side, we have the Divine Mercy devotion, we have the Sacred Heart devotion. All these things should be setting off bells and whistles in the minds of us Catholics, because this is part of our beautiful devotional life of the Church. But anyway, from the Church comes the seven sacraments. So, monthly confession. Again, these are just spiritual exercises that I'm throwing out at you. You now need to mull them over and see which ones are appropriate to you individually. Okay? But some should hold staple importance for all of us, regardless of our state in life. Monthly confession. Weekly Eucharist, which will be coupled, hopefully, will be coupled with your weekly Sunday obligation Mass. So monthly confession and weekly Eucharist. A weekly visit to the Blessed Sacrament. Hopefully a holy hour, but if not a holy hour, a 15-minute visit to the Blessed Sacrament. Okay? Daily Mass, if possible. Now, for example, I said I'm just going to throw these out at you, and then you individually have to mull them over and see which ones are appropriate to you. I doubt if daily Mass will be possible, for example, and I just say this hypothetically, for a homeschooling mother of eight. I doubt if she can make it to daily Mass. If she can, God bless her. Okay? But with all the faithfulness that she has to her daily duty as a homeschooling mother of eight, she may not be able to make it to daily Mass. Okay? But anyway, monthly confession, weekly Eucharist coupled with your Sunday obligation, a weekly visit to the Blessed Sacrament, hopefully a holy hour, but if not, a 15-minute visit to the Blessed Sacrament. Could the homeschooling mother of eight do that? Probably, if she could get away for a little bit for a 15-minute visit. Especially if her church has a perpetual adoration chapel that she has access to. Again, if possible, daily Mass. You ever notice that in big cities that have cathedrals, the cathedral daily Mass is usually at around 12:05 or 12:10? Very simple reason for that. That's to encourage daily Mass attendance by those in the working world. That's a beautiful thing that cathedral cities, cathedral churches or large parish churches within cities usually have a daily Mass Monday through Friday at 12:05, 12:10.

It's right after that lunch hour begins. You know, great stuff. You know, we Catholics have a lot of riches. We Catholics have a lot of riches, and we have a moral duty and responsibility to enkindle these riches and make them part of our life. I mean, let's enkindle them, you know. Let's set a fire underneath each one of them, the fire of the Sacred Heart, and get us going. Get us on fire for love of the Church. Four staple texts that should be in every Catholic home. Four staple texts out in the open. I don't mean in every Catholic home in the back bedroom that's the bedroom only for guests. I mean four staple texts in every Catholic home out in the room that gets most used by the family. And even if your children are all grown now and out of the house and you and your husband are now in your 60s, I don't care. These should still be four staple texts in your home, in the room where you and your spouse most gather. So that when those 30-something kids of yours do come home and visit mom and dad, they see that mom and dad have these four staple texts out in the open for everybody to see. Sacred Scripture, the Bible. Sacred Scripture, the Bible, try to read one chapter a day. You know, that's only a 2 or 3 minute exercise. If you do meditation time afterwards, it can be longer. But literally, just to read one chapter of Sacred Scripture a day, I'm throwing this out as a possible spiritual exercise for you, 2, 3, 4 minutes. That simple of an exercise. The Catechism of the Catholic Church, I talked about it in the last two talks. Sacred Scripture, Sacred Tradition, and the Sacred Magisterium, right here. 2,000 years worth of Sacred Scripture, Sacred Tradition, like the lives of the saints, for example, and the Sacred Magisterium, which simply means the teaching authority of the Church, from the Latin magister, which means teacher. Okay? Catechism of the Catholic Church. Each paragraph is numbered. Each paragraph is numbered. 5 paragraphs a day. That's a 5 to 6 minute exercise. A 5 to 6 minute exercise. Know your faith. Tell yourself you're going to read 5 numbered paragraphs a day. And each time you do that, sit down with a brand new fat yellow highlighter. Highlight what stands out for you in your Catholic faith when you read the Catechism. Never sit down with the Catechism without a highlighter or some type of writing utensil with bright colored ink. I didn't know the Church taught that. Wow, I didn't know the Church taught that. There you go. Or, oh, gee, I know the Church, I knew the Church taught that, but I didn't know the specifics as to the why she taught it. Mark it up. So the Catechism of the Catholic Church. The lives of the saints. Get a good condensed version of the lives of the saints, where each saint's life is maybe a page and a half to 2 pages. Read one a week. Especially those saints that shared the same state in life as you. You mothers and wives, read the saints who were mothers and wives. You husbands and fathers, read the saints' lives who were husbands and fathers. Priests, nuns, single people, young people, read those saints who had the same state in life as you. Okay? Now, we benefit from reading all saints. Okay? I can benefit as a Catholic priest by reading the life of any saint of any state in life. So all I'm saying is, pay particular attention, however, to those saints who had the same state in life as you. And then the fourth staple text, Saint Faustina's diary, Divine Mercy in My Soul. The Vatican, upon her canonization during the great Jubilee year 2000, just before she was canonized in April of 2000, and Saint Faustina is the first saint canonized during the great Jubilee year 2000. John Paul II purposely held off on all canonizations, purposely during the first 4 months, and he canonized her at the end of April, and specifically wanted to make her the first one, because he had been calling the threshold of the third millennium the threshold of mercy, or the millennium of mercy, or the new springtime of mercy. So he wanted her to be the first for a specific reason, and that was the reason. And the reason why he held off till the end of April is because he wanted to do it precisely on Divine Mercy Sunday, which is now the Sunday after Easter. And he wanted to do it on that day because of all she says about that day in her diary. So by his own volition, by his own act of the will, John Paul II held off and canonized her and made her the first saint canonized. But just before she was canonized, the Vatican, Sacred Congregation for the Causes of Saints, heralded Faustina's diary as, quote, one of the greatest works of mystical literature in the 2,000-year history of the Church.

one of the greatest examples of mystical literature in the 2,000-year history of the church. Well, that's good enough reason for me. Faustina's diary is going to be one of my four staple texts kept out in the open in the room where the family most gathers, and for me to promote that. So again, the four staple texts, Sacred Scripture, the Bible, one chapter a day, Catechism of the Catholic Church, try to read five numbered paragraphs a day. These are five-minute exercises. Lives of the Saints, one per week, a good condensed version of the Lives of the Saints, where each saint's life is maybe a page and a half or so, and then Saint Faustina's Diary. And I recommend for St. Faustina's Diary, 3 to 5 numbered paragraphs a day. Faustina's Diary is kind of like the Catechism in this regard. Each paragraph is numbered. Try to stay faithful to 3 to 5 paragraphs of St. Faustina's Diary, Divine Mercy in My Soul. Beautiful reading. The next thing I want to point out to you as a possible spiritual exercise is the Rosary, 5 decades a day. You know, John Paul II, to commemorate the beginning of his Silver Jubilee as Pope, the beginning of his 25th year, which marked his 24th anniversary, he promotes the Rosary in a wonderful letter titled The Rosary of the Virgin Mary, Rosarium Virginis Mariae. And it's in this document from 2002, October 16th of 2002, that he posits for us to bring the Rosary to a greater and more fuller completion of all the riches that are already there in it. 5 new mysteries, the mysteries of light, the 5 luminous mysteries. So it adds 5 new decades. The Chaplet of Divine Mercy only takes about 6 or 7 minutes to pray, tied intimately to Faustina's diary. The Rosary, by the way, John Paul II tells us that the Rosary, 5 decades a day, remains the norm. You don't have to pray all 15, or if you take on the new 5, all 20, you don't have to pray all 15 or 20 a day. The 5 joyful, the 5 sorrowful, the 5 luminous, and the 5 glorious. But he says, if you find yourself in a state of life like the elderly who are retired and no longer working, and you want to take on the Rosary fully as your own particular devotion, he considers that a beautiful heroic act to want to take on the Rosary daily in full, especially for world peace. But he acknowledges that not everybody can do that, given their state in life and so forth. So he does say that 5 decades remain the norm. The Chaplet of Divine Mercy, a daily examination of conscience, preferably 2, one done at midday, just a couple minutes where you informally look at your day so far up till about the noon o'clock or 1 o'clock hour. Look at your day. What have you done so far where you really messed up? Boy, did I holler at that store clerk. Boy, was I short with that store clerk. Why was I so short? What was my patience not there? You know, where did I go wrong up till this point in the day? Just 1 or 2 minutes of briefly looking over your day, and then close that 1 or 2 minutes, which we call a particular examination of conscience. It's called a particular examine because you're looking at your day only particularly up until that noon o'clock or 1 o'clock hour. Close it with an act of contrition. Oh my God, I am heartily sorry for having offended thee. Or any form of the act of contrition. My Lord Jesus Christ, have mercy on me, a sinner. That's an act of contrition. It's a short one, but it's an act of contrition. My Lord Jesus Christ, have mercy on me, a sinner. And then your second and final examination of conscience is called the general examination of conscience. It's done at the end of the day before you retire, where you look at your whole day. That's why we call it the general examine, because you're looking at the whole day generally. And again, 1 or 2 minutes, where did I go wrong today? You know, all the things that I could have done better. Did I holler at my spouse? Did I holler unreasonably at my child? Did I need more patience with my family? Close this general examination of conscience also with an act of contrition. Or even better, I recommend, close the general examination of conscience at the end of the day. Close it specifically with the Confiteor from Mass. Confiteor is Latin for I confess. I confess to Almighty God and to you, my brothers and sisters, that I have sinned through my own fault, in my thought and in my words and what I have done and what I have failed to do, etc., etc., etc. Why do I recommend closing the general examine at the end of the day before you retire to bed? Why do I recommend you close the general examine specifically with the Confiteor from the Sacred Liturgy? Because if you do that, you will officially be closing

0: each day of yours with an official prayer of Holy Mother Church from her sacred liturgy. You'll be officially closing each day of yours with a specific prayer of Holy Mother Church, specifically from her sacred liturgy.
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0: So again, monthly confession, weekly Eucharist, daily Mass if you can, a weekly visit to the Blessed Sacrament, if not a holy hour outside of Mass, maybe a 15-minute visit to the Blessed Sacrament, the four staple texts, Sacred Scripture, one chapter a day, the Catechism of the Catholic Church, five numbered paragraphs a day, Lives of the Saints, one per week, a condensed version, one or two pages, one a week, St. Faustina's Diary, three to five numbered paragraphs a day, one of the greatest works of mystical literature in the 2,000-year history of the Church, the Rosary, five decades a day, that's about 15 to 17-minute exercise, the Chaplet of Divine Mercy, 6 minutes, 7 minutes, when prayed reverently, two examinations of conscience, the particular examine and then the general examine, and then the ejaculatory prayers said throughout the day, the so-called short fervent aspiration prayers or the short fervent ejaculatory prayers. This is the last thing that I want to throw out to you as a possible spiritual exercise. And again, this whole list that I've given you of possible spiritual exercises, you now take them, you mold them over, and you see which ones are appropriate for you according to your state in life, based upon whether you're single, married or a consecrated religious, retiree or a worker, a laborer, okay, whether you're young or old. These are the points you're going to take into consideration when you mull over these spiritual exercises. But I want to end with the short, fervent, ejaculatory prayers said throughout the day. Why they're important? Before I tell you why they're important, there's two main reasons. Let's go through a couple of them. My Jesus, mercy. 25 times a day. My Jesus, mercy. You're putting on your seatbelt in your car. You're about to walk into the grocery store. My Jesus, mercy. 25 times a day. Give thanks to the Lord, for He is good.
2: His mercy endures forever.
0: Our help is in the name of the Lord,
2: who made heaven and earth.
0: 25 times a day. O Mary, conceived without sin,
2: pray for us.
0: My guardian angel.
2: Protect me.
0: My guardian angel, protect me, exactly. 20, 25 times a day. Pick one and stick with it throughout the whole day, or pick one and stick with it throughout the whole week. These short, fervent, ejaculatory prayers. O sacrament most holy, O sacrament divine.
2: All praise and all thanksgiving be every moment done.
0: Correct. Beautiful. Each time you pass a Catholic church, honoring the real presence of Christ, body, blood, soul, and divinity in the Eucharist. O sacrament most holy, O sacrament divine, all praise and all thanksgiving be every moment thine. Each time you pass by a cemetery, whether it's Catholic or not, eternal rest grant unto them, O Lord.
2: And let perpetual light shine upon them.
0: This is the day the Lord has made.
2: Bless.
0: Jesus, Mary, and Joseph, protect me. Jesus, Mary, and Joseph, I love you, save souls. You know that JMJ at the top of the letters you write stands for Jesus, Mary, and Joseph. I love you, save souls. Mary, my mother, never abandon me. Immaculate Heart of Mary, pray for me. O Lord, hear my prayer. And let my cry come unto thee. How about this one? My Lord Jesus Christ, make me a saint. My Lord Jesus Christ, make me a saint, especially in times of temptation and trial. You know, there's nothing prideful in that. There's nothing prideful in that at all. You're saying, my Lord Jesus Christ, get me to heaven, because everybody in heaven's a saint. We established that in one of the previous talks. You know, not everybody in heaven is a canonized saint, but everybody in heaven is a saint. My Lord Jesus Christ, make me a saint. Especially in times of temptation. Now, two main reasons why these short, fervent, ejaculatory prayers are good. Number one, they're practiced by way of an act of the will. They're not practiced or said or done based on emotion, spiritual feel good. Gee, I feel so good today, spiritually holy, I'm going to say these prayers. No. Because they're so quick and fervent, you can just do them by an act of the will that can actually soon become habitual. And because it's a good habit, it becomes a virtue. Bad habits are vices. Remember, habits in and of themselves are neutral. It depends on what their object is and what their end is, that the habit becomes either a good habit, which makes it a virtue, or if it's a bad habit, it becomes a vice. Okay? So it depends on their object and their end as to whether they're good or bad. But because they're so short, they're quickly said, you can memorize them easily. It soon becomes habitual to say these short, fervent, ejaculatory prayers throughout the day. Again, you're walking in the grocery store. You're putting on your seatbelt. You're making breakfast for your kids. You're right after you've kissed your husband goodbye. He's off to work. You could say, his guardian angel, protect him. It's a quick, fervent prayer said throughout the day. So they're done by an act of the will. They're not based on emotion. They're based on the will. You're saying them quickly and fervently, and those acts of the will soon become habitual, and they become virtuous because they have a good end. Okay? So they're done by an act of the will. And number two, the short, fervent aspiration prayers, or the so-called short, fervent ejaculatory prayers, they help us practice the presence of God throughout the day. They help us practice the presence of God throughout the day. Why? Because you're saying them throughout the day. You're saying them 25 times a day. Jesus, Mary, and Joseph, I love you, save souls. Pick one and stay with it. Okay? So, these are some spiritual exercises, again, that I throw out at you, and I ask you to mull them over and to find which ones are appropriate to you according to your state in life, okay? You need to stay faithful to your spiritual exercises, almost in a regimented fashion, not in a regimented fashion that makes you neurotic, but a regimented fashion that makes you faithful to daily duty in regards to your spiritual exercises. If upon your waking hour, if that's the best time, because you have a large family, let's say, if upon your waking hour is the best time to sit yourself down in your comfortable chair in your living room, when everything's still dark and quiet in the house, and read that one chapter of sacred scripture each day, then by gosh, do it. Be regimented in that regard. Tell yourself, this will be my act upon waking right after I make my morning offering to the Sacred Heart of Jesus and the Immaculate Heart of Mary. I'm going to read that one chapter a day. It only takes 2 to 3 minutes, followed by another 2 minutes or so of meditation, and I've done my chapter a day of sacred scripture. It takes effort and it takes regimen to keep you faithful. Why? Because as the body and soul are intimately linked, they also kind of have a friction with one another now and then. So what happens on those days when the soul doesn't feel spiritually fervor? Well, the body's going to say, to heck with this. I don't want to sit down in a recliner chair for 7 minutes and read a chapter of scripture and follow it up with 2 more minutes of meditation. But if you make an act of the will that you're going to do it, come dry and arid times or spiritual fervor times, fervoring times, you're going to be faithful to it regardless. Remember, do not build the spiritual life on the emotions. You build your spiritual life through acts of the will. And the emotions will link up with that will sooner or later, and you will have your times of spiritual consolation. God wants us to be faithful. One of Mother Teresa's most famous quotes is that God does not ask us to be successful. He asks us to be faithful. So we need to be faithful to our spiritual exercises. And we do all these spiritual exercises, the ones that are appropriate to us. And again, I by no means expect you to take all these on. I know that's a full plate. But according to your state in life, you'll take on what you can. But the reason why we want to take on these spiritual exercises is precisely because we know the truth of our Christian faith, that God indeed calls us constantly to Himself. In his document, Tertio Millennio Adveniente, the document on the coming of the third millennium, John Paul II states this in paragraph 7. In Jesus Christ, God not only speaks to man, but also seeks him out. The incarnation of the Son of God attests to the fact that God actually goes in search of man. It is a search which begins in the heart of God and which culminates in the incarnation of the Word, of God becoming man and entering into man's world. So the fact that the incarnation even took place, the incarnation itself,

itself per se is an act of God coming out to man. God becoming man in human nature, although he retains his divine personage, it shows that God comes out to man and thus draws man to himself. So the incarnation, according to John Paul II in the document on the coming of the third millennium, shows this very beautifully, that God constantly calls us to himself because he came to us. He came to us. Christianity is the only religion which believes that God searches for man, allures man, and leads man into the quiet of the desert to speak to him in the silence of his heart. You know, only Christianity sees its God as a very personal, loving God that calls the human creature to himself. The Eastern religions don't see God in this light. The New Agers surely don't see God in this light, because they don't even see God as personage, as three divine persons in one God, which we do. Now, why would Christianity be the only religion that sees its God as a personal, loving God who actually goes out to man and allures him and calls him constantly to himself? The reason why Christianity is the only religion that sees its God in this light is because Christianity is the only religion that sees its God as a communion of persons living in community. And because God himself constantly goes out to himself, the Father goes out to the Son goes back to the Father. The Father and the Son together go out to the Holy Spirit, and the Holy Spirit returns back to the Father and the Son. Because there's all this going on between the three divine persons, we believe, as social creatures, creatures called to live in communion as well, made in the image and likeness of that same God who's in communion amongst himself and three divine persons, we believe that this God of ours personally calls us into communion with him, because he himself is communion. Each one of the three divine persons with the other two. Okay. St. Thomas Aquinas very brilliantly talks about the active generation of God. That's the Father going out to the Son. The passive generation of God is the Son going back to the Father. The active spiration, which means to breathe forth, that's where we get the word spirit from. The active spiration of God is the Father and Son going out to the Holy Spirit. And the passive spiration of God is the Holy Spirit returning back to the Father and the Son. My friends, this is three divine persons in a very intimate communion. A communion that we share in, living in communion ourselves as social beings. You know, this is great stuff. I love this stuff. You know, if we could get this out, there would be less wars. That man is called to love. The most innate and fundamental vocation of the human person is to love. This is great stuff. These are our time-honored truths of 2,000 years since the coming of Christ. Our God is a personal God. There's a beautiful passage from Hosea chapter 2, verse 16 from the Old Testament. The prophet says, "So I will allure her, I will lead her into the desert and speak to her heart." The church fathers have often seen this passage from Hosea chapter 2, verse 16, as God going out to the individual soul and alluring the soul out into the desert to speak to the soul personally and lovingly as a personal and loving God. And it's very, very beautiful to attend a religious profession of a religious sister, because congregations of women religious, whether they're active orders of nuns or contemplative cloistered orders of nuns, they often quote this passage from Hosea in their mass program of the profession of the sister, whether it's the final profession or a temporary profession, an annual profession. It's because God is talking to the nun or to the sister as his bride. Jesus Christ specifically talking to the nun or sister as his bride. "So I will allure her, I will lead her into the desert and speak to her heart." But the church fathers of the first seven centuries, many of them see this just generically as God speaking to the soul, whether male or female, God speaking to the individual human person, the individual soul, and alluring the soul into the desert to have intimate communion with the soul, knowing that we are called to have that communion with God. We believe in that God is calling us constantly to himself.

person that the human person is called to have often seems to come back. Okay? So God is always the primary mover. He goes out to us. It is He who has chosen us, not us who have chosen Him. Okay? So therefore, our life isn't our own. Aha! We have an argument now here for the defense of human life. It's not our own life. We haven't chosen it. We haven't chosen to exist here. It is God who has chosen us, not we who have chosen Him. God is always the primary mover. Capital P, capital M. God is always the primary mover in the life of grace. Now, individual man is a very active responder to that. Man has an important role as actively cooperating, co-operating with God in striving to live a life of sanctifying grace, partaking of the divine nature of God, especially through living the sacramental life worthily. Man has an active role in working with God, but man is not his own primary mover. God is always the primary mover. It is God who has taken the initiative to save us. It is not us who have taken the initiative to be saved by Him. Let me repeat that. It's very important. It is God who has taken the initiative to save us. My gosh, He sent His only Son to do this. It is God who has taken the initiative to save us. It is not us who have taken the initiative to be saved by Him. Basically, my friends, this whole truth of God as primary mover, that we don't move ourselves, this is the Catholic doctrine of grace. God is always the primary mover. St. Augustine sums up the Catholic Christian doctrine of grace very eloquently in one line. He says, "Without God, I can't, but without me, God won't." Without God, I can't. See, God's the primary mover. Without God, I can't. But without me, God won't. See, I'm a secondary principle, an active cooperator, but a secondary principle nonetheless. Why? Because God's the primary principle. Without God, I can't. Without me, God won't. And we're called to the spiritual life because the spiritual life will help foster this communion with God. And St. Catherine of Siena, a great doctor of the church, along with Augustine, one of the great female doctors, I quoted her in an earlier conference, she says very eloquently, in summing up the Catholic Christian doctrine of grace, the God who made you without your cooperation will not save you without your cooperation. The God who made you without your cooperation will not save you without your cooperation. Going back to Hosea chapter 2 from the Old Testament, I will espouse you to me forever. God speaking to the soul. I will espouse you to me forever. I will espouse you in right and in justice, in love and in mercy. I will espouse you in faithfulness and fidelity, and you shall know that I am the Lord your God. That espousal imagery, that espousal terminology, I will espouse you in fidelity, and you shall know that I am the Lord your God. St. Paul exhorts all of us, Father, may I grasp fully with all the holy ones, the saints. Father, may I grasp fully with all the holy ones the breadth and the length and the height and the depth of Christ's love and experience this love in my own individual life. My friends, God does call us constantly to Himself. God in search of my love. And each one of us can say that. He's given us His Son by sending Him incarnate in a manger in Bethlehem. And He's also given us the church born as the bride from His Son's own side. We are called to remain loyal sons and daughters of Holy Mother Church, loyal brothers and sisters of Jesus Christ Himself, and loving sons and daughters of the Father. And ask and beseech the Holy Spirit to enter into our lives. I close now with a short passage from Sacred Scripture, from 1 Corinthians, the words of St. Paul. And this will be our closing prayer for this conference. St. Paul says, but I shall show you a still more excellent way, meaning of living.
He says, if I speak in human and angelic tongues, but do not have love,

0: I am a resounding gong or a clashing cymbal. And if I even have the gift of prophecy and comprehend all the mysteries and all of knowledge, even if I have all the faith so as to move mountains, but yet in all these things do not possess love, I am nothing. If I give away everything I own, and if I hand my body over so that I may boast, but do not have love, I gain nothing. Therefore, love is patient, love is kind, it is not jealous. Love is not pompous, it is not inflated, it is not rude, it does not seek its own interests. Remember, love is other-centered, it's not self-centered. Love does not seek its own interests. Love is not quick-tempered. It does not brood over injuries. Love does not rejoice over wrongdoing, but rather rejoices with truth. Truth! The truths of our one holy Catholic and apostolic faith. And it bears all things, believes all things, hopes all things, endures all things. Love never fails. So faith, hope, and love remain. And of these three, the greatest one of these is love. God calls us constantly to himself by giving us his love, and he yearns as Father, Son, and Holy Spirit for our own love towards him. God bless you. In the name of the Father, and of the Son, and of the Holy Spirit, amen.
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3: Between 1940 and 1960, the size of the Catholic Church doubled in the United States.
4: Did Fulton Sheen have a hand in that? I'm sure he did. Probably to a degree that would astound us.
5: He really was one of the most important evangelists in the history of the United States. He may have more souls to his record than anybody else in our nation.
6: He's John the Baptist in the 20th century. And no one can chart that. I've heard numbers, hundreds of thousands, maybe a million or more.
7: And that he never missed an opportunity to lead someone to Christ, whether that be to engage a Hollywood star, to engage a waitress.
5: He would talk to cab drivers. He would talk to hobos, nurses. Sometimes I try to hide behind a book in an airport, but he never hesitated to engage people and bring them to the Lord.
8: He used to have little tiny crucifixes that he always carried with him. And he gave one to a Jewish gentleman. And he said, I'm going to give you a gift. And he said, you'll have to find out who his father is. His mother is Jewish, he said, and so is he. And he gave him the crucifix. And the next day the man came back and he said, I know who he is. And he knew who Jesus was on that cross.
3: However, Fulton Sheen refused to take credit for any conversions. He said, I happen to be walking under the trees where the apples are ripe. I sometimes get credit for growing them or even plucking them. But I didn't grow the apples. God did. By 1948, Fulton Sheen had written 36 books. He also made his first television appearance on a local New York station. Stage lights melted the candles. The cameraman frequently tripped over wires and the audio was terrible. Yet the director described Sheen as magnetic and made for the medium. Sheen also took his first global tour as a guest of Francis Cardinal Spellman, the Archbishop of New York. While speaking on that tour, Fulton often drew crowds in the tens of thousands.
7: He was received like a rock star. Literally, they'd line the streets, screaming at his

0: name, welcoming him to Australia.
1: During his stay in Melbourne, a woman wrote to Sheen that her husband had left the church decades before. Sheen called the man, and shortly after their meeting began receiving his confession. The group made additional stops throughout the Pacific Rim, leading Fulton to write in his diary, "A visit like ours gives one an entirely different impression of the world, enlarges a point of view, develops sympathy for others, and makes one mission-minded." And mission-minded is exactly what Fulton Sheen was about to become.
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4: 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In verse 1, Psalm 94, "O Lord, avenging God, shine forth. 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And this plays into some of the stereotype that people say about the angry, spiteful, hateful God. And we know that God is love, complete and perfect love. But sometimes we use human language, not that God has revealed to us, but that we put on God.
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7: 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But sometimes the first step is simply enforcing the laws that we already have. 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That matters because laws mean nothing if government officials simply refuse to enforce them. 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
10: 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Grant that we too may love you, praise you, and serve you all the days of our lives and forever. We ask this through Christ our Lord. Amen.
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3: EWTN Radio, in partnership with Ave Maria Radio, presents Christ is the Answer with Father John Ricardo. Father Ricardo is a priest and parish pastor in the Archdiocese of Detroit. He also serves as a consultant to the Archdiocesan Department of Evangelism, Catechesis, and Schools. Father Ricardo completed his graduate studies at Sacred Heart Major Seminary in Detroit and the Gregorian University in Rome. He was ordained in 1996. This episode is entitled RCIA for Catholics Number 12, Prayer Number 1. Today's show is program number 757. And now here's Father John Ricardo. We hope you enjoy.
4: We'll certainly cover how to pray with Scripture. We might cover or look at why it is that God so often seems to say no. I'm open to the Spirit really coming to lead us. Tonight I wanted to lay out some basics on prayer, and then much like we did last night, we had a meeting last night here for all the parents of students in religious ed, both in the school and in the after school and the family program. And it was kind of a night to lay out a vision for where we're going and what it is that we are to expect and what it is that I as pastor expects of parents. Tonight's something similar. It's kind of a beginning, maybe an encouragement for us to get some things in place that may not be in place, an incentive for us to commit again to doing some things that we all want to do. I mean, we're here because presumably we either already pray, we'd like to pray more, are looking for some help for prayer. We do all those things. So tonight is an opportunity just to kind of circle the wagons and do a little incentive and encouragement for us. I put at the top of the outline a quote which I find to be continually provocative. It's from Soren Kierkegaard, who was a great Protestant author. And he says, "If I could prescribe only one remedy for all of the ills of the modern world, I would prescribe silence. For even if the word of God were spoken in the world, it could not be heard. There is too much noise. Therefore, create silence." Some of you may or may not remember those years of preparation that we had leading into the celebration of the year 2000. I know many parishes, and I think we did here at Good Counsel, although I can't speak from personal experience, but we did kind of a three-year prep to get ready for the celebration of the new millennium, the beginning into the third millennium of Christianity. And shortly after that celebration of the year 2000, Pope John Paul wrote a letter, and the letter was basically, okay, so now what do we do? Now that we've celebrated this, where do we go from here? And in the middle of that letter, in paragraph 32, and I've actually copied this, this is the long handout, he says something which I really take as something like our marching orders, and maybe me personally in a particular way, marching orders as a pastor. I'm going to read briefly from the beginning of paragraph 32 and then from the middle of paragraph 33. He's talking about holiness and how there is a demand for us as Christians to live a life of holiness, which simply means to give our lives to God. To do everything that we do as men and women who are integrated, who try to take all our thoughts captive to Christ. And he says, "This training in holiness calls for a Christian life distinguished above all in the art of prayer. The Jubilee year, that's 2000, has been a year of more intense prayer, both personal and communal, but we well know that prayer cannot be taken for granted." And this is the line that strikes me oftentimes. We have to learn to pray. I'm mindful, especially with our youth in the school and in the parish at large, we talk about prayer all the time, but many of them have never seen prayer. It's a word that we all know, but what's it mean to pray? I mean, what do? When we pray, we think of praying as saying prayers, but those aren't actually the same thing. Many of us say prayers and never pray. I often say prayers that aren't in fact real experience of prayer. I'll say something on that distinction in a minute. So we have to learn how to pray. And we all know God wants me to pray. I want to pray. I start to pray. I stop praying. I pray sporadically through the day. My work is my prayer. All those things that we hear people say, or that we ourselves say, and that we

do. And so we're all looking for help. You know, you run down to Borders and Barnes & Noble or any secular bookstore, and the spirituality section is huge. He talks about this at the beginning of paragraph 33, that there is this widespread interest in spirituality, which is to say that we're looking for something as a people. We're aware that there's more to life, and we're looking for someone to help us find it. And the church so often has just dropped the ball on helping people find it. So people run off to yoga, or they run off to this, or they run off to these meditation techniques, which teach us how to empty our minds and slow down. But that's not the goal. The goal isn't to empty my mind and to slow down. The goal is to get into a relationship with God. That may require me to slow down and to be silent, but I'm not just supposed to become one with the eternal nothing. I'm supposed to talk and to listen to Him. So that's a good thing that there's this hunger out there. It's not so good thing that the church hasn't done all that much to help. And so in paragraph 33, he says, our Christian communities must become genuine schools of prayer. And these next 4 weeks are simply an attempt to try to begin that. We're not going to go to class or sum up everything in 4.5-hour sessions or so. But it can at least start us and give us some basics. And that's what tonight's kind of a beginning to do. But it's not merely because of the Pope's words or Kierkegaard's great quote that I want to do this. I've said this often at Mass here at Good Counsel, but my experience here over and over again has convinced me that most of the people anyway, or many of the people who come in to see me, while they may utter prayers throughout the day, much of what people are coming to talk to me about wouldn't be what they would be coming to talk to me about if they had a real life of prayer. They might be coming to me talking about something else or what they're hearing in prayer, but oftentimes, for whatever reason, we simply haven't gotten into the habit of not merely saying sporadic prayers throughout the day, but of really making it a priority, not just a priority, I would say the priority, to begin our day talking and listening to God. And so this is, in many ways, just a response to what I see pastorally, that we're looking for help in how to do that oftentimes. And so I want to try to help that. God has made us in such a way that we're relational, huh? So we look for help from one another. We go to each other, we ask questions. But oftentimes we do that to circumvent the one who's most important to go to, who is the Lord. And oftentimes we don't go to Him, if we go to Him, expecting Him to talk. But He really does talk. Jesus said, "My sheep know my voice." That wasn't hyperbole. We are to recognize His voice, whether it's spoken to me through the words revealed in Scripture, or whether it's spoken to me in the silence of my heart, or in the many different ways that God speaks to us. He speaks to us all the time. The problem is, I can't hear if I'm not being quiet. I'm going to say something about some of the kind of more practical things as we go a little bit further along. That's kind of the incentive for this, although there's two other kind of incentives. One's much more personal. The other is kind of cultural right now. The personal one is, I would be quick to argue that my prayer is at least as rote as anybody's in here right now. At least. And I spend an hour every morning praying. And I'm aware of how mechanical my prayer gets, of how dry it can get, of how routine it can get. And I'm someone who, for lots of different reasons, got into the habit of doing this a long time ago. So if I'm there, I'm willing to bet that some others of us are there. So I'm kind of hoping that in encouraging all of us, I can get out of it too. So I'm seeing this as a personal help from God for myself. But also, it's hard not to think of the timing of what's going on in our economy right now as a great encouragement from the Lord just to say, you know, where are you putting your hope? Where are you putting your trust? Is it in my 401k? Is it in the future economy of our country? Or is it really in Him? And so I find these situations and the uncertainty and the unrest and the questions that we all live in with in our country to be a perfect time for us to be encouraged by the Lord to kind of run to Him. Always, it takes a crisis to bring us to the Lord. At least it does in my life. This yellow sheet is a brief quote from Peggy Noonan, who used to be Ronald Reagan's speechwriter. She wrote a book called John Paul the Great. She has in here, I'll just read a little bit of this as we start. I think this is a great kind of an accessible description of prayer. Finding God isn't hard because God wants to be found. But keeping God can be hard. He wants to be kept, of course, but for most of us, finding Him and keeping Him is the difference between falling in love and staying in love. The latter involves a decision that is held to. So here's a path to finding Him and keeping Him. One, get yourself in trouble.

Isn't it funny how often it is that when we fall in some way or we experience a struggle in some way, the Lord all of a sudden seems to be so much richer to us because we're profoundly aware of how much we need Him. That's always the case in my life. You know, you're living fine, you're just kind of coasting, everything's great, but boom, all of a sudden you come back from the doctor and you got a bad diagnosis, or the economy just fell apart, the market dropped 777 points, or my job didn't come through, whatever it is, and prayer is rich. All of a sudden I'm attentive. Jonah walks through Nineveh and goes, 40 days more and you will be destroyed, and all of a sudden we're listening. When I hear prosperity and peace and everything's going well, why listen? So first, get yourself in trouble. Let life make you miserable. This shouldn't be hard. A bad night in a bad inn. Teresa of Avila is said to have described our earthly life. I love that line. A bad night in a bad inn. I won't read the rest of that, but it's a great reflection, I think, that just speaks true to us. And I think the crisis that we're going through as a country right now is a good incentive from the Lord for us to turn to Him in earnest. Starting point for prayer is God's search for us. This is really dumbfounding to me. God is the absolutely perfect being. He lacks nothing, needs nothing, isn't bored, and He wants me to know Him. That's the starting point for prayer, God's search for us. In every religion, with the exception of Christianity, Judaism, and Islam, it's us looking for God. That's not the case with the monotheistic religions. And of course, ultimately, in the course of Christianity, it's God looking for us. Though He needs nothing, He wants me. That's the starting point. He didn't make me to be a servant. He didn't make me to be a slave. He made me to be His friend. He's called me to, and desires for me, to enter into a friendship with Him. And we all know from our lives the difference that friends make. One of the real crises in our day, maybe particularly among men, is a lack of friends. I mean, real friends, people whom we can talk about anything with, or the things that really matter with. Well, God invites me to be His friend. That's an extraordinary reality. And just like a friendship comes into our lives and it changes everything, so friendship with the Lord changes everything. Friendship with a creature is a remarkable thing, but it's a creature, great as it is. Can't make an ultimate difference. Friendship with God makes an ultimate difference because I can't ever lose Him, because He won't die. He won't let me down. He won't be unfaithful. He won't run away. He doesn't move. The best prayer that I know of that describes this, many of you know this. This is a prayer written by Mother Teresa, or at least purportedly written by Mother Teresa. No one really seems to know. These aren't just words that I want you to hear. This is exactly what all the data of Revelation, all the events that are recorded in the Scripture, and above all, what the resurrection and the crucifixion of Jesus tell us. And so I've given this to us so that we can take it home and read it and pray with it at length and in our leisure. But I want us to hear it because it really is the starting point for coming to a better understanding of this reality that God is looking for me and for you. So this is Jesus speaking. It is true. I stand at the door of your heart day and night. Even when you're not listening, even when you doubt it could be me, I am there. I await even the smallest sign of your response, even the least whispered invitation that will allow me to enter. And I want you to know that whenever you invite me, I do come, always, without fail. Silent and unseen I come, but with infinite power and love, and bringing the many gifts of my Spirit. I come with my mercy, with my desire to forgive and heal you, and with a love for you beyond your comprehension. A love every bit as great as the love I have received from the Father. I come longing to console you and give you strength, lift you up and bind all your wounds. I bring you my light to dispel your darkness and all your doubts. I come with my power that I might carry you and all your burdens, with my grace to touch your heart and transform your life. And my peace I give to still your soul. I know you through and through. I know everything about you. The very hairs of your head I have numbered. Nothing in your life is unimportant to me. I have followed you through the years, and I've always loved you, even in your wanderings. I know every one of your problems. I know your needs and your worries. And yes, I know all your sins. But I tell you again that I love you.
not for what you have or haven't done. I love you for you, for the beauty and dignity my Father gave you by creating you in his own image. It is a dignity you have often forgotten, a beauty you have tarnished by sin. But I love you as you are, and I have shed my blood to win you back. If you only ask me with faith, my grace will touch all that needs changing in your life, and I will give you the strength to free yourself from sin and all its destructive power. I know what's in your heart. I know your loneliness and all your hurts, the rejections, the judgments, the humiliations. I carried it all before you, and I carried it all for you, so you might share my strength and victory. I know especially your need for love, how you are thirsting to be loved and cherished, but how often have you thirsted in vain by seeking that love selfishly, striving to fill the emptiness inside you with passing pleasures, with the even greater emptiness of sin. Do you thirst for love? Come to me, all you who thirst. I will satisfy you and fill you. Do you thirst to be cherished? I cherish you more than you can imagine, to the point of dying on a cross for you. I thirst for you. Yes, that's the only way to even begin to describe my love for you. I thirst for you. I thirst to love you and to be loved by you. That is how precious you are to me. I thirst for you. Come to me, and I will fill your heart and heal your wounds. I will make you a new creation and give you peace, even in all your trials. I thirst for you. You must never doubt my mercy, my acceptance of you, my desire to forgive, my longing to bless you and live my life in you. I thirst for you. If you feel unimportant in the eyes of the world, that matters not at all. For me, there is no one any more important in the entire world than you. I thirst for you. Open to me. Come to me. Thirst for me. Give me your life, and I will prove to you how important you are to my heart. Don't you realize that my Father already has a perfect plan to transform your life beginning from this moment? Trust in me. Ask me every day to enter and take charge of your life, and I will. I promise you before my Father in heaven that I will work miracles in your life. Why would I do this? Because I thirst for you. All I ask of you is that you entrust yourself to me completely. I will do all the rest. Even now, I behold the place my Father has prepared for you in my kingdom. Remember that you're a pilgrim in this life, on a journey home. Sin can never satisfy you or bring the peace you seek. All that you have sought outside of me has only left you more empty. So do not cling to the things of this life. Above all, do not run from me when you fall. Come to me without delay. When you give me your sins, you give me the joy of being your Savior. There is nothing I cannot forgive and heal. So come now and unburden your soul. No matter how far you may wander, no matter how often you forget me, no matter how many crosses you may bear in this life, there is one thing I want you to always remember, one thing that will never change. I thirst for you, just as you are. You don't need to change to believe in my love, for it will be your belief in my love that will change you. You forget me, and yet I am seeking you every moment of the day, standing at the door of your heart and knocking. Do you find this hard to believe? Then look at the cross. Look at my heart that was pierced for you. Have you not understood my cross? Then listen again to the words I spoke there, for they tell you clearly why I endured all this for you. I thirst. Yes, I thirst for you. As the rest of the psalm verse I was praying says of me, I looked for love and I found none. All your life, I've been looking for your love. I've never stopped seeking to love you and be loved by you. You have tried many other things in your search for happiness. Why not try opening your heart to me right now, more than you ever have before? Whenever you do open the door of your heart, whenever you come close enough, you will hear me say to you again and again, not in mere human words, but in spirit, no matter what you have done, I love you for your own sake. Come to me with your misery and your sins, with your troubles and needs, and with all your longing to be loved. I stand at the door of your heart today.

Knock. Open to me, for I thirst for you. I don't know a stronger prayer than that, nor words which are more appropriate coming from the Lord on the cross. And if you're like me, there is no way that can be true, because I know me. For you, maybe, but they are for me. Those are the Lord's words to each of us. And if we could really respond the way we would like to respond right now with no one around us, there would be a flood of tears. That's why I give it to us, so that such a flood can happen, so that we can experience, which is what the Lord wants to do when we pray, the transformative power of knowing how much he cares. And when I know that, then I really don't care what happens to the economy. Is it important? Of course it is. Am I supposed to be involved? Absolutely. If I got a right to play or a role to play in it, you better believe it. But I really don't care. What I care about is something which is stable. And Jesus is the rock. He's the one who's stable. Whether I'm in prison or I'm out, whether I'm in Africa or I'm here, whether I have food or I don't, whether my child's health is good or it's not. Because the last word belongs to him. And the last word is life and love and the triumph over death. And well done, good and faithful servant. Wait till you see what I have prepared. So the Lord is the one who's inviting us into this friendship. The catechism, how many people don't have a catechism? Cowards. All right, brave, thank you. Yes, all right. Hold them high, that's right, don't have one. I got about 20 of them, so if you need one, buy a catechism. There's only been two in the history of the church, as I've said many times, at least two universal ones. The whole back of the catechism is on prayer. It's some of the most beautiful teaching written by the church. You don't have to be a theologian to get it. It's written for us. Some of the parts in the catechism might be a struggle, but the section on prayer is beautiful. In paragraph 2560, it says, if you knew the gift of God, those are the words of Jesus to the woman at the Samaritan well who had had five husbands, or one husband and five lovers. The wonder of prayer, it says, is revealed beside the well where we come seeking water. There Christ comes to meet every human being. It is he who first seeks us and asks for a drink. Jesus thirsts. His asking arises from the depths of God's desire for us. It's so easy for those just to be words. How could it be that God would desire me? I don't need to be here. You don't need to be here. I'm here because it was his desire to fashion me out of nothing, to bring me into existence, and to invite me to friendship. He desires me. Whether we realize it or not, prayer is the encounter of God's thirst with ours. God thirsts that we may thirst for him. So he's inviting us to friendship. But we see this over and over again in the scriptures. Adam. God forms Adam and he calls him to friendship. God breaks into Abraham's life. He invites him to friendship. He breaks into Moses' life. He invites him to friendship and then he sends him out for a mission. He breaks into Samuel's life. He breaks into David's life. He breaks into Mary's life. He breaks into the disciples' life. And the same Jesus who did all those things that we see in the New Testament wants to evermore, not just a moment in the past that I can remember, but evermore, even tonight, break into my life and to yours. That's a reality. God wants each and every one of us tonight, before we go to bed, to hear his voice calling us by name into a deeper friendship. That's what he wants for me. Like Mother Teresa's prayer says, quoting Revelations 3:20, behold, I stand at the door and knock. Many of us know there's a famous painting by an Englishman. It's Jesus standing outside a house. He's knocking on the door. How many of us have seen this painting? Curious thing. The Lord's standing outside of the house. He's pounding on the door. He's not pounding. He's just kind of gently knocking. The odd thing about the painting is there is no doorknob on the door. That's what makes it to be most striking. There is no doorknob because we have to open it from the inside. The Lord will knock every moment of every day until I die. It's up to me to open, to invite him in, to let him in. He won't force his way because love has to be a free choice. And so the Lord here tonight, in front of the hearts that are all of ours with whatever condition they might be in, is just knocking, saying, let me in. I say to the kids all the time, you know, Jesus said, I came so that you may have abundant life. Got it? Got abundant life right now? I don't. I got a good life. I don't have abundant life. I get bored. I'm amazed how easily I get bored. You got abundant life, dripping with life?
Because the Lord wants me to have that. Now, I'm not going to have it fully until I'm in heaven, obviously, but he wants me to have the abundance of life now. That's not the prosperity gospel. That's not, hey, commit to Jesus, and I'm going to have, the new

whatever. It's a deeper thing than that. It's not material stuff. It's internal. It's the sense of confidence of knowing that I'm loved. It's the freedom that knowing you're loved is given to us, which enables us to not really care what anybody else thinks of me. That's a great thing for youth. They come to know the love of God, and all of a sudden, who really cares what you think of me? Why would I be dependent upon your opinion if I know he loves me? Instead, so many of us get into trouble so often because we don't really know. We're not secure in our identity with the Lord. And so we try to find that security in other places. If we would but know it, things would be so different. But it's not just God searching for us. It is us searching for him. Even if you don't know it, and even if the people in the world don't know it, everybody's searching for God. They're searching for God because they're searching for happiness. We all want happiness. Every moral choice that I make is a search for happiness, even if it's a bad choice. Even if it's a sinful choice, it's a search for happiness. We just might be mistaken in thinking that it's going to get it to us when it won't. And the reason that's all a search for God is because God is happiness. He's the happiest of all beings. He made me to share in his own happiness. So we want him. Whether we know it or not, we want him. And it's only by entering into this friendship with him, not just by doing the things that God tells me to do, but entering into a friendship with him, that my life really gets transformed. So prayer is this meeting of my desire with God's desire. And the result is life-changing. Some of you might have seen, I put this in the parish paper. Here's an example of how life-changing prayer can be. This is a letter that I got from somebody not too long ago. Though I was raised Catholic, at some point I lost the image of God as a loving father, and I lost the belief that I was loved by him. Instead of seeing myself as a valuable child of his, I believed I was completely unlovable, a waste of time, and worth nothing to him or anyone else. Now, we may sit there and go, well, that's not me, but deep down, there's a part in many of us, which, though I would never say that out loud, is deathfully afraid of that, that there's something in me which is unlovable, given what I've done. What led to that self-image isn't important, but the implications are, though all appeared to be well on the outside, I wanted desperately to end my life and was engaging in behaviors that would eventually have brought that about. At the end of my proverbial rope and following the recommendation of a friend, I went, internally kicking and screaming, to an appointment with a priest and began meeting regularly with him and one of his assistants, a laywoman. During my meetings with them, spending time in front of the Blessed Sacrament was often recommended. I'll be the first to admit I was very skeptical, and I had a list of excuses for why I couldn't do it. Too busy, work long hours, it's boring. That's something only people my parents and grandparents' ages do. I'm not even 30. A large part of me was convinced I wouldn't benefit at all. I mean, really, how is sitting in front of a metal object, talking to someone I can't see, supposed to help me? Sure, the priest says it works. Of course it works for him. He's a priest with incredible faith. My faith is nowhere near as strong. Another part of me was terrified that I would get something out of it. And if that happened, I'd have to give up a mindset and a lifestyle that, as unhealthy and dangerous as I knew it to be, was very familiar and comfortable. In my mind, I was in a lose-lose situation. Either I do this and waste my time, or it helps, and I have to drastically change the way I've been living. Neither option appealed to me, but I really had no other choice. I wanted to end my life. I had to at least give God a chance to save it. I'm very blessed to live near a parish that offers adoration 24 hours a day, 7 days a week. Very slowly and with more internal kicking and screaming, I just started spending time in front of the Lord. Sometimes it was just 5 minutes. Sometimes it was closer to an hour. Sometimes I prayed the rosary. Sometimes I just talked to him. Sometimes I had to deal with tears that seemed to come out of nowhere. I didn't feel better instantly, and as a matter of fact, I spent quite a few sessions calling out to him in prayer and asking, "Where are you?" They said this would help. It's not helping. And after sitting with our Lord daily for a few weeks, I realized that God does things his way and in his time, not mine. Once I stopped talking at him and actually started listening to him, I found what I'd been looking for. I didn't hear dramatic choirs of angels. I didn't see God standing in front of me telling me I was cured. What I received was the knowledge that I am totally, profoundly, and eternally loved. And with that knowledge came the peace I had so desperately longed for. It's true that I had help with this, and I'm incredibly grateful for that. Through the grace of God and the example of others, I was able to change my image of the Father. I started to see him as someone who loves his children beyond all understanding, who loves them when they seem unlovable, and who will never stop trying to reach them regardless of how far away they run. He will not always like or approve of the way we act, and we are all subject to his judgment, but he will never stop loving us. He may not always give us what we want, but he's very good at providing what we need. Having this new image of God was great, but I still had to change my habits and way of thinking. The strength

strength and grace necessary to do that came from spending time in front of the Blessed Sacrament, asking God to break my will and mold it to His. You may not believe it, but there is so much joy and freedom in surrendering yourself to one infinitely bigger, better, and more powerful than you will ever be. If you're anything like me, you're reading this and thinking, well, how nice for you. It won't happen for me. Please try it. Please give Him the chance to work in your life. He has so much to offer. If you've tried and felt as though you didn't get anything out of it, try again. There are times when you don't know what to say. Just sit with Him. It's like getting a tan. You don't necessarily have to do anything. You get the tan just by being exposed to the sun. Listen to Him, and then respond as He leads you. The responding part may not be easy, but it will be worth it. So as one priest says, this would be me, waste some time with Him. It'll be more productive than you could ever imagine. He saved my life, and He's waiting, longing, really, to do the same for you. I love that letter. That's a person not yet 30, which reminds us all, at whatever age that we might be, that God is wanting to break into and is always offering to break into our lives and to give us these life-changing experiences. That's why the whole mentality of my work is my prayer is a bunch of nonsense, because prayer isn't about work. Prayer is about entering into a relationship. I was made for God, made for friendship with Him, made for friendship with others. The problem, it seems to me, and for many of us in prayer, or at least one of the problems, is that it becomes, as mine easily becomes, both rote and mechanical. The Catechism in paragraph 2581, it addresses this pretty bluntly. It says, for the people of God, the temple, this is the Old Testament, was to be the place of their education and prayer. Pilgrimages, feasts and sacrifices, the evening offering, the incense, the bread of the presence, all these signs of the holiness and glory of God, most high and most near, were appeals to and ways of prayer. But ritualism often encouraged an excessively external worship. The people needed education in faith and conversion of heart. This was the message of the prophets, both before and after the exile. And as it was true for the Jews, so it is true for us, not just as Catholics, but as people. It is impossible as people not to ritualize something. Despite what anybody might say, you know, the Catholic Church has all these rituals. I go somewhere else, we don't have any rituals. That's nonsense. We make rituals wherever we go. That's part of what it means to be human. That's a constant challenge for us in a structure of our worship, perhaps, which is so ritualized. But the answer isn't to reduce the rituals. The answer is to understand what we're doing. I don't know about you, but I have more and more empathy for the Pharisees as I get older. I am a professionally, quote-unquote, religious person. It's what I do all day long. It's very easy to just kind of like slip into God's beak, which is what they did. But for us as Catholics, it's very easy for us to do that too. How easy is it to pull out the beads and boom, I'm running around and I've got my hands running through the beads and what mystery am I on? What was that I just said? What am I talking about? It's so familiar to us, you know? The commandment I think that's broken most often is thou shalt not take the Lord's name in vain. And the place that we do it most often is at Mass. That commandment doesn't have to do with swearing, although that's included somewhere down the list. It has to do with speaking about God in an empty fashion. How many of us at the beginning of Mass, when we're repenting, are really repenting? I confess to Almighty God and to you, my brothers and sisters, that I have sinned in my thoughts and in my words. But instead, we're sitting there going like this and thinking about the Lions game, which is going to cause me to sin more. That's where we speak God's name in an empty fashion, many of us, because it's so familiar to us. And so the solution, for me anyway, the solution, is to fight to keep my heart involved. For prayer to be prayer, my heart must be involved. If my heart is not involved, it's not praying. I might be saying words. The words might be good words. They might bear some fruit in my life, but it's not prayer. It's just like having a conversation with your husband or your wife or your child, and you're talking and they're listening and you're looking at them going, are you hearing a word I am saying? Because we hear the words and we've heard these words before and we just kind of tune out. It's so easy for us to do, to not pay attention to what we're saying. And that's what makes Christian and as well as Jewish and Muslim prayer unique, is that prayer is not merely silence or some sort of generic meditation. Prayer is meeting another person. I get my haircut from a woman in town, a really kind Asian woman who's Buddhist.

And we talked about lots of different things. And she asked me one time, when you were in the seminary, did they teach you how to meditate? And I said, no, not really, not how to meditate. She says, well, I meditate a lot and I find myself getting distracted. And I said, well, you should actually try talking to someone. It's a big difference. That's the difference between prayer and meditating, at least in that regard of meditation. Meditation is just trying to be still in the way that meditation is used in Eastern religions. Prayer is not merely trying to be still. Prayer is actually trying to enter into a dialogue with the conviction that God talks. He really talks. He made the universe. He can talk. He can get through even to me with all my thick-headedness and deafness. Lest we think that this is, you know, kind of resulting in the me and Jesus two-step, which is an expression that I love. In this letter that the Pope wrote after the new millennium, he reminds us that if, in fact, we do pray, the fruit of this is going to be he's going to send us out. So this is not merely an encouragement for us to just lollygag all day long in a chapel wasting time with God. This is an encouragement to put things in their proper order, to spend time with him, and then as we hear him, to have him send us out to bring his presence into the world in which we live so as to transform the culture in which we're living. So much for the kind of generic stuff. Let me give us some real practical things. No one's mastered prayer. I don't care who you are. Some people prayer comes easier to. I know that. I was just having this conversation with someone the other day who prays more easily than I breathe. They just live in kind of a dialogue with God. I know people like that. Not many, but I know some. Rogers Hornsby was this great baseball player who was the greatest batting average-wise anyway, right-handed hitter who ever lived. I mean, he was a terrible batting coach because he didn't understand how you couldn't hit because it came so easily to him. People who pray really easily oftentimes are terrible teachers on prayer because they look at us and go, how don't you get this? You just get still, you quiet, and then you just listen to God. For most of us, we're sitting there going, you got to be kidding. You do what? So the challenge for many of us is this does not come easily for us. That's why it's experienced as work and why oftentimes we quit. Because we're looking for a payoff out of it. We go, we don't get anything, and then so we just kind of abandon it. So the practical can be kind of summed up with start modestly, but don't settle. This is basic, I realize, or we're all in very different places. But for those of us who need to recommit again today, the first step is quite simply that, to make a commitment to pray. This is especially true for men who are very busy, just like women, who have a very hard time sitting still, just like women, but who maybe in a very particular way find our worth from what we do. Well, maybe not, just like women. If I'm not being productive, what value do I have? Most of us haven't really learned to waste time. There's very little leisure in many of our lives. One of the happiest days of my life was the moment I threw my BlackBerry at the viaduct going 70 miles an hour. I did. And then I went out and I bought a dumb phone. It makes phone calls and that's it. I'm disconnected. So many of us are so connected that we have no time. That's a problem. So we live compelled to do all these things and we experience so little rest when the Lord's inviting us to a better way of living. That's not living. That's living under a gun. The essence of the commandment to observe the Sabbath is thou shalt rest. Thou shalt not be a slave. I didn't make you for slavery. I made you for life. Many of us need permission to live. I know I do all the time. And one of the ways that I'm continually reminded of that is when I go to pray. So for some of us, make a commitment to pray and do it, practically speaking, first thing in the morning. The best time to pray for most of us, maybe not for all of us, your job might be of a different nature. You may work late at night or whatnot, but for most of us, the best time to pray is first thing in the morning. I wake up, I make a huge espresso, and then I go into my chapel and I pray. I spend an hour. I've been doing it for 20 some odd years now. For those of us who've never really set aside a block of time to pray, despite the fact how often I've challenged people to pray an hour, that's probably a bit ambitious. But you got to make a commitment to something. For some of us, the lab part of tonight, the work that we have to do, is try this. If you're not right now in the habit of praying X amount of time every day at a certain time, try it for this next week. I mean, if you don't spend any time right now in prayer, and I don't mean, you know, you're not talking to God throughout the day. I know lots of people who tell me that. Oh, I talk to God all throughout the day. That's great. Talk to him in a block because it's hard to listen when I'm just talking to him throughout the day. For me, anyway, my life is so chaotic. I have to spend an hour because it takes the first half hour for me to finally start breathing normally and be in a place where I can actually

actually begin to reflect and listen to the Lord and talk to the Lord. If you're not praying at all right now in a block, try 15 minutes for the next week. If you're praying 15 minutes, try a half hour. If you're trying a half hour, try an hour. Try something and set a starting time and an ending time. That's really key. It says unspiritual is looking at your watch going, all right, Lord, delayed 15, I'm yours. Because otherwise, if you don't set an ending time, you sit there and you go, well, I think I'm pretty much wrapped up. I don't think I'm getting anything more out of this. And then you wander away. So set an ending time, because oftentimes when you do that, you will hear something and you're going to hear it at that last minute. That's how the Lord works. He just wants to see if I'm going to stay. How many things I've missed because I left early? Like Judas leaving the Last Supper early. So make a commitment, make the time, but be realistic. If you don't exercise at all right now, I wouldn't tell you to come join me and go on the elliptical for 30 minutes. We might start with a walk around the block. Well, so with prayer. That's the being realistic part. Second thing, find or make a place to pray. You know, some of us pray all the time in the church, which is great. The single best place to pray is in front of the Blessed Sacrament. Nothing compares to that. But after that, I mean, you know, the whole world is God's cathedral. He made everything. So I experience him at the beach. I experience him watching sunsets. I experience him with the stars. I mean, I can pray anywhere. There's something preferable about praying in front of the Blessed Sacrament, but pray anywhere. For many of us, it's a great thing to do to make a place in your home that's set aside for nothing but prayer. I have a chair in my house that I do nothing in but pray. That helps me personally realize when I get into it, oh yeah, I'm supposed to pray now and not do other things. But it's also, especially for us with kids at home, or for people who come over to visit, a great witness. Doesn't mean you got a shrine. I can think of places where my mom and dad set aside to pray, and that's all they did when they were there. They prayed. And as I was a young boy growing up, I just watched them, and they taught me how to pray simply by watching them pray. I knew it was important to them, and I saw them do certain things. So try to find a place to do that. What do you do when you're there? This is, again, just so that we can start basic here and build on it in the weeks to come. But I go back to this all the time. So regardless of how basic this may sound, this is a structure that I still abide by more or less when I pray. It's something that I heard someone say years ago, and the Catechism talks a little bit about this too. You do five things when you pray. You may not do all five of them when you go to pray. You may only do one. And you're not supposed to sit there with your watch and go, okay, I'm done with that part. Now what do I do? Okay, move on to the next part. But it gives me something like a structure for what can be helpful for me to do when I sit down and want to encounter the Lord. The first thing, and I've recently changed the order of how I pray, the first thing a very wise priest I heard say we should do when we go to pray is repent, because it immediately puts me in a place where I am humbly acknowledging my need for him and recognizing the wrong that I've done. Not so I can beat myself up. That's not what this is about. It's so that I can just acknowledge who I am, the places where I struggle, and then my mind and my heart can be kind of like in a place where I'm prepared to hear him. Because oftentimes, when I don't begin with this, the Lord's speaking loud and clear, I just don't want to listen. And what he's saying is, repent, son. And I'm like, yeah, we'll get to that. But to begin by this is to kind of put myself in a better disposition to hear him. So a thing, highly recommended to do first, is to repent. Second thing to do is to praise God. Most people don't praise God all that often. We may thank him. We do that a lot, I think. And thanksgiving is the next thing that I would suggest, or that's often suggested to do. But thanksgiving and praise are two very different things. Thanksgiving is thanking the Lord for what he's done for me. Praising God is praising him for who he is. It's worship. We live in a culture that does a lot of worshiping, but not of God. We worship celebrities. We worship athletes. We worship famous people, whatever they are. But we don't do an awful lot of worship of the God who has made everything out of nothing, who is deserving of all praise and glory and honor, because nothing can compare with him, and no one can compare with him. We're made to worship. We just don't always give the worship to the one to whom it's due. Fourth thing to do is what most of us do when we pray all the time, that's intercession. Oh God, help. Help me, help my mom, help my dad, help my dog, help my brother, help the neighbor across the street, help whoever, help. It's a great prayer. It's probably the easiest prayer. Help, one word. Jesus taught us to ask, so we're supposed to ask. The last thing is probably the hardest part of prayer, and that's listening. This is why silence is so important, and it's why praying in a block of time is so important. God wants to lead me in my life. He not only wants to tell me that he loves me and that he cares for me and that he's with me, he wants to lead me. He wants to guide me in my decisions. He's offering me his help. I have to be quiet to hear that. Sometimes that help comes from Scripture. So when I say listen,

read the Bible, and most especially if I don't read the Gospels, what I will do is I will make up God. I'll invent him for myself. And then when he doesn't give me what I think he's supposed to give me or what he promised me, I'm going to be in trouble. Jesus told me trouble would never come my way, right? No, he didn't. He told me that incredible trouble was coming my way. And I only know that if I read his word and I listen to him. But don't settle in any of this. In the Pope's letter, he has this little section which I find to be of great significance for us. He's talking about those who live a consecrated life, you know, so those who are living in a cloistered monastery somewhere who've dedicated themselves to prayer. The people who we may think, well, those are the people who are supposed to enter into rich prayer. The rest of us, our work is our prayer. It would be wrong to think, he says, that ordinary Christians can be content with a shallow prayer that is unable to fill their whole life, especially in the face of the many trials to which today's world subjects faith. They would not only be mediocre Christians, but Christians at risk. They would run the insidious risk of seeing their faith progressively undermined and would perhaps end up succumbing to the allures of substitutes, accepting alternative religious proposals, and even indulging in far-fetched superstitions. And then he goes on to say why it is so important at a parish to do education and prayer. This is a most challenging word, I think, from the Pope to us. This is, don't settle for being mediocre. Don't think that somehow only certain people have been called by God to enter into profound relationship with him. That's not true. You have been called to that, and so have I. The grace is there for you and me to have a deep, life-changing friendship with God, Father, Son, and Holy Spirit, and to enter into friendship with the saints. That's for all of us, not just for the elite. Certainly not for bishops, priests, deacons, and religious. For all of us. That's the call to every single one of us. And as the Pope says, if we don't do that, if we don't strive to enter into a profound friendship with him, I'm at risk. When trouble comes my way, I might be tempted to pitch the faith. I might be tempted to despair. I might let anxiety crush me. Don't settle. John Paul would say that over and over again to the youth especially. Don't ever settle for mediocrity. Strive to be great. I don't care if we blew it all day long today. Don't worry about that. That's why I begin my prayer with repenting. Decide again to try to do this. Lastly, a couple of resources for prayer for some of us. Don't have a good Bible, get one. Pretty please. Don't buy a family heirloom Bible. Those are very difficult to bring with you to your favorite places to pray. They look nice on a coffee table. They make great gifts. They're very difficult to actually use. I was amazed when I was ordained a priest, I had friends who gave me Bibles. I thought, do you not think I have one? You know, you think I just got through seminary and studied Latin all day long or something? I mean, so I got a lot of Bibles, but I have a favorite. This is my favorite. It's the Revised Standard Version published by Ignatius Press. It's in leather because it's the Word of God, so it's dignified. But get a good Bible. Get one that you love having with you. Second thing is this section in the Catechism on Prayer, which I mentioned is very, very helpful. The third is this little devotional that I know many people use, which is called the Magnificat. I don't know a better devotional in the church than this. It has all the readings for the masses. It's got a section of prayers for kind of morning and evening. It's got a reflection on the readings for the day. My favorite part personally is this reflection on a saint who I've never heard of usually, who's usually a Korean martyr or a Vietnamese martyr or a Mexican martyr or a Spanish martyr. All these people who are just beyond heroic who inspire us. And it's small. You can fold it up and put it in your pocket. It's with me all the time. It's a great thing to bring with you to Mass because it has all the prayers of the Mass in it. They make one for kids. It's called Magnificat. There's a prayer book that came out some years ago called The Manual of Prayers. This is published by our Sunday Visitor. This is the single greatest prayer book that I know of, personally, that I love. It's got prayers for everything. Prayers for before you go to confession, prayers for when my life is just kind of chaotic, prayers of thanksgiving, litanies, rosaries, everything. I love this book. It's the first place, actually, that I ever saw the prayer I thirst from Mother Teresa, and there are lots of prayers like that in it, the Manual of Prayers. The Liturgy of the Hours, you may not know, when a priest is, or actually when a man's ordained a deacon, he makes a vow. For me not to pray this is a grave sin. So I pray the Liturgy of the Hours 5 times a day. I pray it for you. It's not my prayer. It's the prayer for the church, and in a special way, it's kind of like all the intentions that are thrown my way, I kind of gather up and put into here, and I pray this. But many lay people pray this. It's basically the Psalms, some brief readings from Scripture, and then some really incredible readings from saints down through the ages. A Last Aid is what I think is the greatest book on prayer I've ever

0: scene called The Fulfillment of All Desire. This is a book by Ralph Martin, who's a local author and teacher here out of Ann Arbor. He teaches down at the seminary now at Sacred Heart. This is a big book. It's the kind of book that you can bring with you when you go to pray. This is absolutely extraordinary. And what he does is he just walks through the lives of some of the doctors of the church, some of the great teachers of the church in particular, and we try to learn from them how to grow in a friendship with God. It's very accessible. It's quite challenging in the sense of it will call me on and you on. But this is as good a guide as I know, aside from the things like scripture and the devotionals, to really help us realize that God does want me to have it all in the sense of have a deep, rich friendship with him. If that's going to happen, I need to take some steps in my life. And what Ralph does is he kind of walks us through that as we kind of walk through the lives of the saints. Something to do for this next week is to challenge yourself to pray more than you're praying right now, especially if you don't have the habit of praying regularly for a block of time every day. I would be dead, sincerely dead, if I didn't pray for an hour every morning. It changes life, totally changes life. And God wants my life to be even more than it is now, infinitely more than it is now. So I'm continually wrestling with trying to find a way to pray more because an hour is not enough because it can become so rote and mechanical for me and I can fill it with so many things and there needs to be more time for me to listen. But I have no doubts that Kierkegaard is right on, that if there could be one remedy to prescribe to especially this culture, which is so full of noise, most of it is meaningless, it would be silence. So let's dare the Lord this week. Let's give him time to move and time to act in our lives. See what he does. And then what I'd suggest is we come back, especially those of us who are not in the habit of doing it right now. And we'll begin next week by sharing what he's done, what a difference it's made trying to do this. And I'm certain, I know this, that people will stand up and give testimony to what God's doing. Because God can't be outdone. And he loves to break into our lives, as this young girl who wrote to me made so abundantly clear. So let's give him a chance to move in our lives.
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0: think I just found myself believing that I didn't need God. 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
12: When you and I come to Mass, we're accustomed to thinking of the beginning of the Mass, what we call the Liturgy of the Word, as a time when someone or someones, they kind of get up, they read from this book, which most of us have limited understanding of, about a people who we really don't grasp, with names that are very hard to pronounce, which we feel embarrassed about saying out loud, because you just know people are going, who's Shiel Teal, for crying out loud, you know? When the Word of God is proclaimed at Mass, it's happening now. It's an event. The wondrous deeds that God has done in human history are being proclaimed in our midst now, and to that, you and I have to respond. And we do respond. We either respond with, so what? I don't care. This is irrelevant to my life. Or we respond by saying, yes, Lord, I believe this, and I want you to take over more and more of my life.
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14: This is Father Cedric Pizzegna. The month of August is dedicated to the Immaculate Heart of Mary. Let us pray. Hail Mary, full of grace, the Lord is with thee. Blessed art thou amongst women, and blessed is the fruit of thy womb, Jesus. Holy Mary, Mother of God, pray for us sinners now and at the hour of our death. Amen.
15: Now, Catechism Wisdom with me, Dr. Ray Guarendi, and Father Larry Richards.
16: I'm Dr. Ray. As always on Catechism Wisdom, Father Larry Richards. Father Larry, let me read you what the Catechism of the Catholic Church says in section 1733. The more one does what is good, the freer one becomes. There is no true freedom except in the service of what is good and just. The choice to do evil is an abuse of freedom and leads to the slavery of sin. Excuse me, but the Catholic Church puts restrictions on people. It actually constricts freedom. Mm. How can they say to do good, avoid evil, It's true for
17: you. Exactly. Jesus, the one that virginally said, everyone who sins is a slave to sin. Dealing with kids all these years, once a person gives an instant, I say, try to stop. Go ahead, try. And whatever their sin happens to be, whether it's like a woman or a man who gossips a lot, I say, okay, why don't you try to stop? Or judges a lot. Why don't you try to stop?
16: I can stop anytime I want.
17: Exactly. You become a slave to it. It takes you under. It's like in the beginning when someone starts smoking a cigarette and go, oh, this is great. I could stop anytime. And then you become addicted and then it kills you. It's the same thing with all the realities that enslave us. Remember, Jesus says, if the Son sets you free, you are free indeed. And again, the way God deals with us, think about it. Before God gave the Ten Commandments to the people of Israel, he first set them free from their slavery. And then he only gives the rules as an act of love for their good and say, do you love me? I've set you free. Do you know how much I love you? Yes. Well, these are the commandments to give yourself life. When you listen to God, he says, I've come to set you free. Would you trust me? The world says, don't trust God. You trust us, but look at the outcome. You can tell a tree by its fruit. What is the ultimate fruit? Is it freedom or is it slavery? Coming to God, doing God's way, freedom.
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1: 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The Bible used is the Revised Standard Version, Catholic Edition, specifically the Great Adventure Bible from Ascension. The Bible in a Year reading plan and all Bible in a Year episodes can be found at ascensionpress.com/BIY or on the Ascension app. Lately, there's been an ongoing theme in our readings, Israel's unfaithfulness being described with the imagery of idolatry represented by adultery. As we read from Isaiah, Ezekiel, and Proverbs today, that theme continues. Father Mike shows us how to be vigilant of falling into idolatry in our own lives.
2: Hi, my name is Father Mike Schmitz, and you're listening to The Bible in a Year, where we encounter God's voice and live life through the lens of Scripture. Using the Great Adventure Bible timeline, we'll read all the way from Genesis to Revelation, discovering how the story of salvation unfolds and how we fit into that story today. The Great Adventure Bible timeline was developed by Jeff Cavins and is provided by Ascension, who produced and funded this program. It is day 218. We are reading from Isaiah chapter 57 and 58, as well as Ezekiel chapters 17 and 18, and Proverbs chapter 13, verses 5 through 8. The book of the prophet Isaiah, chapter 57. Idolatry condemned. The righteous man perishes, and no one lays it to heart. Devout men are taken away, while no one understands. For the righteous man is taken away from calamity. He enters into peace. They rest in their beds who walk in their uprightness. But you, draw near to hear, sons of the sorceress, offspring of the adulterer and the harlot. Of whom are you making sport? Against whom do you open your mouth wide and put out your tongue? Are you not children of transgression, the offspring of deceit? You who burn with lust among the oaks, under every green tree, who slay your children in the valleys, under the clefts of the rocks. Among the smooth stones of the valley is your portion. They are your lot. To them you have poured out a drink offering. You have brought a cereal offering. Shall I be appeased for these things? Upon a high and lofty mountain you have set your bed, and from there you went up to offer sacrifice. Behind the door and the doorpost, you have set up your symbol. For deserting me, you have uncovered your bed. You have gone up to it. You have made it wide. And you have made a bargain for yourself with them. You have loved their bed. You have looked on nakedness. You journeyed to Moloch with oil and multiplied your perfumes. You sent your envoys far off and sent down even to Sheol. You were wearied with the length of your way, but you did not say, "It is hopeless." You found new life for your strength, so you were not faint. Whom did you dread and fear so that you lied and did not remember me, did not give me a thought? Have I not held my peace, even for a long time, so that you do not fear me? I will tell of your righteousness and your doings, but they will not help you. When you cry out, let your collection of idols deliver you. The wind will carry them off, a breath will take them away. But he who takes refuge in me shall possess the land, and shall inherit my holy mountain. And it shall be said, build up, prepare the way, remove every obstruction from my people's way. For thus says the high and lofty one who inhabits eternity, whose name is holy. I dwell in the high and holy place, and also with him who is of a contrite and humble spirit, to revive the spirit of the humble, and to revive the heart of the contrite. For I will not contend forever, nor will I always be angry. For from me proceeds the Spirit, and I have made the breath of life. Because of the iniquity of his covetousness, I was angry. I struck him. I hid my face and was angry. But he went on backsliding in the way of his own heart. I have seen his ways, but I will heal him. I will lead him and repay him with comfort, creating for his mourners the fruit of the lips. Peace. Peace to the far and to the near, says the Lord, and I will heal him. But the wicked are like the tossing sea, for it cannot rest, and its waters toss up mire and dirt. There is no peace, says my God, for the wicked. Chapter 58. True and false fasting and worship. Cry aloud, spare not. Lift up your voice like a trumpet. Declare to my people their transgression, to the house of Jacob their sins. Yet they seek me daily, and delight to know my ways, as if they were a nation that did righteousness,

and did not forsake the ordinance of their God. They ask of me righteous judgments. They delight to draw near to God. Why have we fasted, and you see it not? Why have we humbled ourselves, and you take no knowledge of it? Behold, in the day of your fast, you seek your own pleasure, and oppress all your workers. Behold, you fast only to quarrel and to fight, and to hit with wicked fist. Fasting like yours this day will not make your voice to be heard on high. Is such the fast that I choose? A day for a man to humble himself? Is it to bow down with his head like a rush and to spread sackcloth and ashes under him? Will you call this a fast and a day acceptable to the Lord? Is not this the fast that I choose? To loose the bonds of wickedness, to undo the thongs of the yoke, to let the oppressed go free and to break every yoke? Is it not to share your bread with the hungry and bring the homeless poor into your house? When you see the naked, to cover him, and to not hide yourself from your own flesh. Then shall your light break forth like the dawn, and your healing shall spring up speedily. Your righteousness shall go before you. The glory of the Lord shall be your rear guard. Then you shall call, and the Lord will answer. You shall cry, and he will say, "Here I am." If you take away from the midst of you the yoke, the pointing of the finger, and speaking wickedness, if you pour yourself out for the hungry and satisfy the desire of the afflicted, then shall your light rise in the darkness and your gloom be as the noonday. And the Lord will guide you continually and satisfy your desire with good things and make your bones strong. And you shall be like a watered garden, like a spring of water whose waters do not fail. And your ancient ruins shall be rebuilt. You shall raise up the foundations of many generations. You shall be called the repairer of the breach, the restorer of streets to dwell in. If you turn back your foot from the Sabbath, from doing your pleasure on my holy day, and call the Sabbath a delight, and the holy day of the Lord honorable, if you honor it, not going your own ways or seeking your own pleasure or talking idly, then you shall take delight in the Lord. And I will make you ride upon the heights of the earth. I will feed you with the heritage of Jacob your father, for the mouth of the Lord has it spoken. The book of the prophet Ezekiel, chapter 17, Two Eagles and the Vine. The word of the Lord came to me. Son of man, propound a riddle, and speak an allegory to the house of Israel. Say, thus says the Lord God, a great eagle with great wings and long pinions, rich in plumage of many colors, came to Lebanon and took the top of the cedar. He broke off the topmost of its young twigs and carried it to a land of trade, and set it in a city of merchants. Then he took of the seed of the land and planted it in fertile soil. He placed it beside abundant waters. He set it like a willow twig, and it sprouted and became a low-spreading vine, and its branches turned toward him, and its roots remained where it stood. So it became a vine, and brought forth branches and put forth foliage. But there was another great eagle with great wings and much plumage. And behold, this vine bent its roots toward him, and shot forth its branches toward him that he might water it. From the bed where it was planted, he transplanted it to good soil by abundant waters, that it might bring forth branches and bear fruit and become a noble vine. Say, thus says the Lord God, will it thrive? Will he not pull up its roots and cut off its branches, so that all its fresh sprouting leaves wither? It will not take a strong arm or many people to pull it from its roots. Behold, when it is transplanted, will it thrive? Will it not utterly wither when the east wind strikes it, wither away on the bed where it grew? Then the word of the Lord came to me. Say now to the rebellious house, do you not know what these things mean? Tell them, behold, the king of Babylon came to Jerusalem and took her king and her princes and brought them to him to Babylon. And he took one of the royal offspring and made a covenant with him, putting him under oath. The chief men of the land he had taken away, that the kingdom might be humble and not lift itself up, and that by keeping his covenant it might stand. But he rebelled against him by sending ambassadors to Egypt, that they might give him horses and a large army. Will he succeed? Can a man escape who does such things? Can he break the covenant and yet escape? As I live, says the Lord God, surely in the place where the king dwells, who made him king, whose oath he despised, and whose covenant with him he broke, in Babylon he shall die. Pharaoh with his mighty army and great company will not help him in war, when mounds are cast up and siege walls built to cut off many lives. Because he despised the oath and broke the covenant, because he gave

hand and yet did all these things, he shall not escape. Therefore, thus says the Lord God, as I live, surely my oath, which he despised, and my covenant, which he broke, I will repay upon his head. I will spread my net over him, and he shall be taken in my snare. And I will bring him to Babylon and enter into judgment with him there for the treason he has committed against me. And all the pick of his troops shall fall by the sword, and the survivors shall be scattered to every wind. And you shall know that I, the Lord, have spoken. Thus says the Lord God, I myself will take a sprig from the lofty top of the cedar and will set it out. I will break off from the topmost of its young twigs a tender one, and I myself will plant it upon a high and lofty mountain. On the mountain height of Israel will I plant it, that it may bring forth boughs and bear fruit and become a noble cedar, and under it will dwell all kinds of beasts. In the shade of its branches birds of every sort will nest. And all the trees of the field shall know that I, the Lord, bring low the high tree and make high the low tree, dry up the green tree and make the dry tree flourish. I, the Lord, have spoken, and I will do it. Chapter 18. Each will be judged by his own conduct. The word of the Lord came to me again. What do you mean by repeating this proverb concerning the land of Israel? The fathers have eaten sour grapes, and the children's teeth are set on edge. As I live, says the Lord God, this proverb shall no more be used by you in Israel. Behold, all souls are mine. The soul of the Father as well as the soul of the Son is mine. The soul that sins shall die. If a man is righteous and does what is lawful and right, if he does not eat upon the mountains or lift up his eyes to the idols of the house of Israel, does not defile his neighbor's wife or approach a woman in her time of impurity, does not oppress anyone, but restores to the debtor his pledge, commits no robbery, gives his bread to the hungry, and covers the naked with a garment, does not lend at interest or take any increase, withholds his hand from the iniquity, executes true justice between man and man, walks in my statutes, and is careful to observe my ordinances, he is righteous. He shall surely live, says the Lord God. If he begets a son who is a robber, a shedder of blood, who does none of these duties but eats upon the mountains, defiles his neighbor's wife, oppresses the poor and needy, commits robbery, does not restore the pledge, lifts up his eyes to the idols, commits abomination, lends at interest, and takes increase. Shall he then live? He shall not live. He has done all these abominable things. He shall surely die. His blood shall be upon himself. But if this man begets a son who sees all the sins which his father has done, and fears and does not do likewise, who does not eat upon the mountains or lift up his eyes to the idols of the house of Israel, does not defile his neighbor's wife, does not wrong anyone, exacts no pledge, commits no robbery, but gives his bread to the hungry and covers the naked with a garment, withholds his hand from iniquity, takes no interest or increase, observes my ordinances and walks in my statutes, he shall not die for his father's iniquity. He shall surely live. As for his father, because he practiced extortion, robbed his brother, and did what is not good among his people, behold, he shall die for his iniquity. Yet you say, why should not the son suffer for the iniquity of the father? When the son has done what is lawful and right, and has been careful to observe all my statutes, he shall surely live. The soul that sins shall die. The son shall not suffer for the iniquity of the father, nor the father suffer for the iniquity of the son. The righteousness of the righteous shall be upon himself, and the wickedness of the wicked shall be upon himself. But if a wicked man turns away from all his sins which he has committed and keeps all my statutes and does what is lawful and right, he shall surely live. He shall not die. None of the transgressions which he has committed shall be remembered against him. For the righteousness which he has done, he shall live. Have I any pleasure in the death of the wicked, says the Lord God, and not rather that he should turn from his way and live? But when a righteous man turns away from his righteousness and commits iniquity and does the same abominable things that the wicked man does, shall he live? None of the righteous deeds which he has done shall be remembered. For the treachery of which he is guilty and the sin he has committed, he shall die. Yet you say, the way of the Lord is not just. Hear now, O house of Israel, is my way not just? Is it not your ways that are not just? When a righteous man turns away from his righteousness and commits iniquity, he shall die for it. For the iniquity which he has committed, he shall die. Again, when a wicked man turns away from the wickedness he has committed

and does what is lawful and right, he shall save his life. Because he considered and turned away from all the transgressions which he had committed, he shall surely live, he shall not die. Yet the house of Israel says, the way of the Lord is not just. O house of Israel, are my ways not just? Is it not your ways that are not just? Therefore, I will judge you, O house of Israel, everyone according to his ways, says the Lord God. Repent and turn from all your transgressions, lest iniquity be your ruin. Cast away from you all the transgressions which you have committed against me, and get yourselves a new heart and a new spirit. Why will you die, O house of Israel? For I have no pleasure in the death of anyone, says the Lord God. So turn and live. The book of Proverbs, chapter 13, verses 5 through 8. A righteous man hates falsehood, but a wicked man acts shamefully and disgracefully. Righteousness guards him whose way is upright, but sin overthrows the wicked. One man pretends to be rich, yet has nothing. Another pretends to be poor, yet has great wealth. The ransom of a man's life is his wealth, but a poor man has no means of redemption. Father in heaven, we give you praise and we thank you. We thank you so much for giving us your wisdom and sharing with us the way in which you see, the way in which you think, just like yesterday. We recognized yesterday that you spoke to us and said that your ways are not our ways and that our minds, our thoughts are not your thoughts. And we're so grateful for that. We're so grateful that you do share your ways. You share your thoughts with us. And so we ask you to please, once again, like we prayed yesterday, like we keep on praying, allow your words to continue to change our hearts. Allow your power to change our lives and allow your grace to change us forever so we can belong to you, not only today, but also in eternity. In Jesus' name we pray. Amen. In the name of the Father and the Son and the Holy Spirit. Amen. Okay, so gosh, you guys, so good. Remember chapter 57, we mentioned yesterday in Ezekiel chapter 16, how, and this has been a common theme, right? Where idolatry is often represented as adultery. And so, because it happens so much, in fact, so often do we and the people of Israel, we're the same, we're all the same people, broken, same broken hearts, same brokenness. We turn away from the God who loves us to anything, anything. And that's what idolatry is taking good things, typically good things, and making them the ultimate things, right? Because it's very rare that people make idols out of bad things, but we make idols out of good things and make them into ultimate things. And yet at the same time, we can make idols out of, gosh, well, here's a great example in chapter 57 of Isaiah. It says that you burn with lust among the oaks under every green tree. So once again, kind of like the imagery of idolatry and adultery, one of the things they say, wait, under the oaks, under every green tree. Well, those green trees, those oaks, those high places were often considered places of fertility, right? And so in the ancient world, they would commit impure acts, we'll say, with the idea of we're appeasing some kind of god or goddess of fertility. And so not only would there be idolatry happening there, but also be like lewd conduct or promiscuity or fornication would that be happening in those places. And here is God saying, like, this is what you're doing. And you're not only doing this, but you're doing this claiming that you're doing the right thing. This is the bonkers thing, right? This is the crazy thing, is that you're doing this thinking you're doing the right thing. It also goes on to say, among the smooth stones of the valley is your portion. They are your lot. To them you poured out a drink offering. You have brought a cereal offering. And that same, remember all that stuff in Leviticus, all that in Numbers and Deuteronomy about the drink offering, you know, the drink libation, that cereal offering. Here's God saying, you're still doing that, but you're doing it to false gods, right? You're doing that in the stones of the valley. Not only that, but it goes on to say that you offered your sacrifice and you journeyed to Moloch with oil and multiplied your perfumes. So Moloch, remember that false god we mentioned before, they'd often have a metal statue of Moloch with arms outstretched and in his hands, or where his hands would be this receptacle area. And people would heat up the statue, maybe put even embers or fire in the hands area, and then place their own children, their own infants, babies, into this place. And this is Isaiah highlighting once again the degree to which people are giving false worship. And so then it goes from here, God promises, I'm not always going to be angry, I'm going to bring you back to me. But then in chapter 58, it talks about this good and false worship, true and false fasting, true and false worship, where people are fasting false.

falsely. They're worshiping falsely. And then asking the question, well, how come God doesn't hear us? We're fasting. You don't see this. We humbled ourselves. You don't take any knowledge of it. And then God responds, well, yeah, in the day of your fast, you seek your own pleasure. You oppress all your workers. In fact, you fast only to quarrel and to fight, to hit with wicked fist. Fasting like yours this day will not make your voice be heard on high. So this is the reality, right? Is that here are these people in chapter 57 that are worshiping false gods. And then even when it comes to giving the Lord God, right, the real God, worship, fasting, they're not even doing it the right way. They're doing it just for show, and they're not even doing it with their whole heart, which is just remarkable and remarkably presumptuous. You know, it's having the surface rules and doing it for the wrong reason and not in doing it for the wrong intention. You know, sometimes the motivation we have is selfish, right? Obviously, we pray when we're listening to the Bible. Sometimes that motivation is selfish. Like the drive is, I want to save my soul, or I want to be holy, or I want, right? And that's not awful. It's not the best thing in the world, right? Our motivation should be love. But at the same time, we recognize that this is not always love. Sometimes our motivation is something other than love. At the same time, that's okay. God still accepts that. He still accepts that humility, accepts that offering that we have. But the goal, right? The intention, what do we want ultimately? That is very, very important, because even if we have a selfish motivation, ultimately we want to belong to Him. But here is the kind of fasting, the kind of prayer that's happening in chapter 58 that, yep, is selfish. Not only the motivation is selfish, but even the goal is selfish. Not only the reason why I'm doing this, but even the ultimate end, like what you want to get out of this, is still yet selfish. And that is painful to the Lord. And that is painful to the people, because we're giving God less than He deserves, less than He is owed. Now, if we jump over to chapter 17 and 18 in Ezekiel, we're going to learn some other things. So here they are. We have the parable of the two eagles and the branch. And this is one of those really grateful moments where not only is there a parable, but there's an explanation of the parable in chapter 17, where here's an eagle that takes a branch and plants it and makes it grow. And it does grow. But the branch turns to another eagle and says, you take care of us instead. And then the first eagle comes and kind of destroys it, essentially. And then Ezekiel explains what that means and says, okay, so here's the first eagle, the great eagle is Nebuchadnezzar, right? The king of Babylon. And he took part of you, took the top of the cedar and broke off its young twigs and carried them to a land of trade, right? So he takes Zedekiah, the king, and takes his sons and brings them to Babylon. And here's people like Daniel and Shadrach, Meshach, Abednego, or Hananiah, Azariah, Mishael, and they're dwelling in Babylon, but they're being fruitful. In fact, not only are they being fruitful, but the remnant is left in Israel that Nebuchadnezzar left. Yep, their second deportation with Ezekiel, of course. But even then, there were people who remained in Jerusalem. And yet, the people remaining in Jerusalem made an alliance with Egypt with the idea that we can fight against Babylon. So they chose another eagle who was powerful, thinking this eagle will be better for us. And because of that, the first eagle, Nebuchadnezzar, king of Babylon, said, okay, well, in that case, I'm going to destroy you completely. And that's the third deportation that he takes from Jerusalem and leaves only a remnant of the blind, the crippled, and the lame who are left in Jerusalem. And so rather than choosing to be, you know, a vassal state, they end up being completely destroyed, basically, with just that small, small remnant living in Jerusalem and the rest of them being in exile. And so that's one of those parables that, okay, that makes more sense now. The first eagle is Babylon, second eagle is Pharaoh, and the branch is Judah, or the people of Israel. Then chapter 18, what a gift. I mean, this is one that we do have in the lectionary. I mentioned yesterday the lectionary. We do have this in our readings of the Mass, where it talks about the justice of God, which is every person is judged on their own conduct. They are not judged on the holiness of their parents or on the holiness of their children, and not judged on the sinfulness of their parents or on the sinfulness of their children. And that's really important for us to be reminded of in so many ways, not only because there are some people who are like, oh yeah, you know, I have a whole line of family members who have been, you know, followers of the Lord. Okay, but are you a follower of the Lord? In fact, I remember someone once saying, God doesn't have any grandchildren. He's not a grandfather. He's only a father. And he, as a father, he only has children. He doesn't have grandchildren. So my mom or dad was really, really faithful. That is great for them. It doesn't kind of mean anything when it comes to me. I have to choose also to be faithful. Or maybe my parents were awful. And again, that doesn't mean anything for me. I get to choose to be faithful. And that's so good. And yet here you say the way of the Lord is not just. And God is saying, oh no, this is actual justice. Whoever it is turns away from their sin to me, I receive them.

and whoever turns away from their righteousness to evil, I allow them to go. But God doesn't want that to happen. And last words of chapter 18, he says, I have no pleasure in the death of anyone, says the Lord God, so turn and live. And that's his deepest desire, right? God's desire is, well, his deepest desire is to love, you know, pour out love from the Father to the Son to the Father, and that love being the Holy Spirit. But his desire is that now none of us should be lost. None of us turn away from him, but all of us turn to him and live. And so, man, the stakes are high. You know, this is eternity we're talking about. This is the battle between good and evil happening in our day, that the battle between good and evil, heaven and hell, God and the forces of evil are happening all of the time, and even the small decisions of our lives. And that's something to really reflect on. Here's a last thing. I thought that was the last thing, but in the Isaiah today, we hear a lot about keeping the Sabbath holy. And it's so, so powerful, right? Because here's God who says, no, this is in chapter 58. If you turn back your foot from the Sabbath, from doing your pleasure on my holy day, call the Sabbath a delight and the holy day of the Lord honorable. If you honor it, not going your own ways, not seeking your own pleasure, but talking idly, then you shall take delight in the Lord. And, you know, we can sometimes give the Pharisees a bad rap because they're really concerned about the Sabbath. But at the same time, we have to understand that it's likely that the Pharisees were concerned about the Sabbath because they knew Isaiah 58 and they knew the rest of the Old Testament, where here's God saying, this is a big deal that you actually honor my Sabbath. And so here's Jesus who's honoring the Sabbath by doing miracles. Here's Jesus who's honoring the Sabbath by setting people free. And that's, again, what he says. He says, but here's the thing. Those Pharisees who are emphasizing the last part of Isaiah 58 with kind of forgetting the first part of Isaiah 58. They're saying, no, we have to keep holy the Sabbath. And Jesus is saying, yeah, but here's the Sabbath. Loose the bonds of wickedness. Undo the thongs of the yoke. Let the oppressed go free to break every yoke. And that's the key here. We have to always, always keep the entirety of Scripture in mind. It's not that Jesus is just flouting the rules. Like, he's not flouting the rules. What he's doing is getting to the heart of the rule, which is at the very beginning of chapter 58, and not merely isolating the end of chapter 58. That Jesus is saying, yes, I am honoring the Sabbath by doing exactly what God said through Isaiah in 58. Loosening the bonds of wickedness, undoing the thongs of the yoke, letting the oppressed go free. Because isn't there anything more powerful than healing someone, bringing them back to life, and letting them go free? And so Scripture doesn't cancel out Scripture. Scripture gives layers and gives color and dimension to Scripture. So we're so grateful. That means that we have to also be those kind of people who honor the Sabbath, those people who honor the Lord and give him the worship he deserves and desires. But we know our temptation as well is to turn away from him. So let's turn towards him right now. Turn back to him and live, which is what God wants. I'm praying for you that you do that. Please pray for me that I keep doing that. My name is Father Mike. I cannot wait to see you tomorrow. God bless.

0: is day 218 of Bible in a Year with Father Mike Schmitz. Did you know there are short videos of encouragement and teaching available on the Ascension Presents YouTube channel? Here's an example.
1: All that the Lord is waiting for is for me to, in my own way, the way that I can, not the way I can't, to choose the good of the other person. Sometimes that might mean making time for them. Sometimes it might mean tolerating an annoying conversation. Sometimes it might mean any number of things. Sometimes it might mean making great personal sacrifices for their good, not just because they want it, but for their good. It also involves, as I said before, establishing boundaries, because we're not called to be foolish. We're called to be as wise as serpents, Jesus says, which means that if I know I'm approaching someone who's difficult to love, someone who does not reciprocate love, someone who actually might be in an unhealthy relationship, I'm going to have some real and real clear boundaries on this. Yes, I'm here to will your good, but I'm not here to be your doormat.
0: That was a short video called "I'm Not Here to Be Your Doormat" with Father Mike from the Ascension Presents YouTube channel. 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

0: This is Father Gail Hammerschmidt of St. Isidore's Catholic Student Center on the campus of Kansas State University. When I was young, they used to tell me, you know that you become what you eat. And I don't know if that's true or not, but I do know that my thoughts will affect who I become. 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
6: 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You can follow along in any recent version of the Catechism of the Catholic Church. A reading plan and all Catechism in a Year episodes can be found at ascensionpress.com/CIY or on the Ascension app. Lately, we've been discussing the Sacrament of Holy Orders, and today Father Mike reads to us the In Brief section on this sacrament, giving us a review of what we've learned. We're reminded that although we're all a priestly people, the ministerial priesthood confers a sacred power for the service of all the faithful.
5: Hi, my name is Father Mike Schmitz, and you're listening to the Catechism in a Year, where we encounter God's plan of sheer goodness for us, revealed in Scripture and passed down through the tradition of the Catholic faith. The Catechism in a Year is provided by Ascension, who produced and funded this program. In 365 days, we'll read through the Catechism of the Catholic Church, discovering our identity in God's family as we journey together toward our heavenly home. It is day 218. We are reading paragraphs 1590 to 1600. That's incredible. Pretty remarkable. Today, Nugget Day, and we've got quite a few. I believe there are 11 nuggets, paragraph 1590 to 1600. That's like 10, I know, but sometimes, you know, counting 1590 to 1600. It's nuggets on the holy orders. And tomorrow we get to launch into holy matrimony, which is just awesome. So good. But today it is going to be that review day. It's going to be the In Brief day. It is Nugget Day. And so as we dive in to today, to just kind of be reminded of the great gift that the Lord Jesus gave to us when He instituted the New Testament priesthood, let's just call upon our Heavenly Father and pray. Let's pray now. Father in heaven, we praise You and give You glory. We thank You so much. We ask that You please hear our prayer. We ask that You not only fill us right now in this moment with Your Holy Spirit, a spirit of wisdom, of insight, a spirit of counsel and of knowledge, a spirit of fear of the Lord, a spirit that recognizes Your gifts, the natural gift You give to us each day with the sunrise, the natural gift You give to us each day of a heart in our chest that beats and breath in our lungs, but also the supernatural gifts that You've given to us through the grace of Your sacraments, through the grace of Your church. Thank You for giving us the holy priesthood. Thank You for giving us holy orders. Thank You for our bishop and for our pastor. Thank You for our deacons who serve in the church. Lord God, we ask You to please increase the number of men You're calling to serve Your church as priests,

and deacons. We ask you to please increase also religious communities, religious sisters and religious brothers. Help all these vocations to abound in your grace. Continuing today, we're praying also for those who are called to holy matrimony, recognizing that, Lord God, you fill your earth with people made in your image, and you call us to follow you and call us to serve each other in so many different ways. And two of these ways are through holy matrimony and through holy orders. We ask you to please increase the number of those people who are called to those vocations and who say yes to those vocations. In Jesus' name we pray. Amen. In the name of the Father and of the Son and of the Holy Spirit. Amen. Today is 218, paragraphs 1590 to 1600. In brief, St. Paul said to his disciple Timothy, I remind you to rekindle the gift of God that is within you through the laying on of my hands. And if anyone aspires to the office of bishop, he desires a noble task. To Titus, he said, this is why I left you in Crete, that you amend what was defective and appoint presbyters in every town as I directed you. The whole church is a priestly people. Through baptism, all the faithful share in the priesthood of Christ. This participation is called the common priesthood of the faithful. Based on this common priesthood and ordered to its service, there exists another participation in the mission of Christ, the ministry conferred by the sacrament of holy orders, where the task is to serve in the name and in the person of Christ the head in the midst of the community. The ministerial priesthood differs in essence from the common priesthood of the faithful because it confers a sacred power for the service of the faithful. The ordained ministers exercise their service for the people of God by teaching, munus docendi, divine worship, munus liturgicum, and pastoral governance, munus regendi. Since the beginning, the ordained ministry has been conferred and exercised in three degrees, that of bishops, that of presbyters, and that of deacons. The ministries conferred by ordination are irreplaceable for the organic structure of the church. As St. Ignatius of Antioch noted, without the bishop, presbyters, and deacons, one cannot speak of the church. The bishop receives the fullness of the sacrament of holy orders, which integrates him into the episcopal college and makes him the visible head of the particular church entrusted to him. As successors of the apostles and members of the college, the bishops share in the apostolic responsibility and mission of the whole church under the authority of the pope, successor of St. Peter. Priests are united with the bishops in sacerdotal dignity and at the same time depend on them in the exercise of their pastoral functions. They are called to be the bishop's prudent co-workers. They form around their bishop the presbyterium, which bears responsibility with him for the particular church. They receive from the bishop the charge of a parish community or a determinate ecclesial office. Deacons are ministers ordained for tasks of service of the church. They do not receive the ministerial priesthood, but ordination confers on them important functions in the ministry of the word, divine worship, pastoral governance, and the service of charity, tasks which they must carry out under the pastoral authority of their bishop. The sacrament of holy orders is conferred by the laying on of hands followed by a solemn prayer of consecration, asking God to grant the ordinand the graces of the Holy Spirit required for his ministry. Ordination imprints an indelible sacramental character. The church confers the sacrament of holy orders only on baptized men, viri, whose suitability for the exercise of the ministry has been duly recognized. Church authority alone has the responsibility and right to call someone to receive the sacrament of holy orders. In the Latin Church, the sacrament of holy orders for the presbyterate is normally conferred only on candidates who are ready to embrace celibacy freely and who publicly manifest their intention of staying celibate for the love of God's kingdom and the service of men. It is bishops who confer the sacrament of holy orders in the three degrees. Okay, there we have it. Paragraph 1590 to 1600. Man, okay. A couple things to keep in mind. This is the conclusion of our time studying or diving more deeply into the sacrament of holy orders. And some things to remember. The sacrament of holy orders, right? The episcopacy, the presbyterate, and the diaconate. All three of those, that one sacrament of holy orders, but the three degrees here, they're not out of the blue. That God, from the beginning of his calling the people of Israel, he wanted them. He longed for them to be a priestly people. And in fact, in so many ways, originally they were a priestly people. And yet there is this, we know the story of the golden calf where the fathers of that community, they lost their priesthood in so many clear ways. And so it was given to the tribe of Levi and it was exercised in so many different ways.

fulfilled in Jesus, and not only the priesthood of Levi, but also the priesthood of Melchizedek, that recognition that there are those who go before the Lord on behalf of the people and go from the Lord to serve the people. And this is I guess you could say it like this, a work of mediation, going back and forth between God and the people. That doesn't mean that the people can't go to God themselves. It doesn't mean that God can't come to the people themselves. Obviously not, that's not the case. But it is the case that God has ordained it in such a way, pardon the pun, God has ordained it in such a way that he has called certain people to act as his ambassadors in a very unique way of offering the sacrifice and of giving that sacrifice to the Lord on behalf of the people, but also bringing God's grace from God to the people. And this is just such a gift for us. Why? Because that's why God gave it, because it's a gift. And it's one of the things we've been saying this for the last few days. As long as we've been talking about the priesthood, we've been talking about the uniqueness of the priesthood, the holiness of the priesthood, also the brokenness of the priesthood, the recognition that God calls ordinary men. That, yeah, there are some men who are individually extraordinary, but for the most part, we're all just ordinary men. And so that means we have ordinary intellects and we have ordinary hearts that love okay and don't love very well at times, that can love in great ways and can love in poor ways. Ordinary men who lose their tempers, ordinary men who can be cranky, ordinary men who can be selfish, ordinary men who can be sinful. And at the same time, the grace of the sacrament is so, so real. And so I just, as we conclude this holy orders, you know, tomorrow we're going to start talking about holy matrimony. And we're talking about the high call of what it is really to say yes to your spouse and say yes to God by saying yes to your spouse in marriage. And yet we know this too. We know that God calls ordinary people to marriage. God calls bad people to marriage. And he calls those broken people to be just as clear representatives of God's identity as husbands love wives and as wives love husbands. That inner mystery, right? Remember the innermost secret of God, which is that he is an eternal exchange of love. That's so clearly imaged in an icon in some ways of in marriage, as spouse loves spouse, and that love is so real you have to name it 3 months later. Or sorry, 3 months later, 9 months later. My biology is a little off. My counting's a little off. But we recognize this, right? We recognize that broken people are called to marriage, and they're called to be just as holy as those people who already are holy. In the same way, broken people are called to the priesthood, and they're called to be just as holy as the holiest priest ever. Because all of us, this is, again, none of us are called to a vocation based on our goodness, based on our inherent holiness. Every one of us is called to a vocation so that we might serve, so that in pouring our lives out, we might become more and more like Jesus, who poured himself out in love to the Father for the sake of the salvation of the whole world. That's why husbands and wives pour their lives out to each other, out of love for the Father, for the salvation of the world. And that's why priests are called to pour themselves out to the Father in love for the sake of the body of Christ. Remember, this sacrament exists in it's a unique thing, right? The ministerial priesthood is different than the kingdom priesthood in essence. Not just in degree, but it is different so that the kingdom priesthood, the baptismal priesthood, so that all the people of God, the whole body of Christ, might be served. That is why priests exist, not to lord it over anyone, but to serve everyone. So when we find a priest who doesn't do that, when we find a dad, right? We find a dad who isn't present. We find a dad who's absent. We find a shepherd who has abandoned his sheep. We, yes, have to correct them, have to reprove them, but we have to also pray for them. And so that's my invitation today is every one of us is called to the heights of holiness. If you're in holy matrimony, heights of holiness. If you're in holy orders, heights of holiness. If you're in neither, heights of holiness. One of the pain points I know is going to be for many people listening who like, okay, here we are on the last day of holy orders. The day before we start holy matrimony, I'm called to, in someone's listening saying, I'm called to neither. I would like to be, maybe you've applied to the seminary and you were turned away. Maybe you long to get married and

0: talking about holy orders, I'm not there. We're talking about holy matrimony, I'm not there. You're not insignificant. We're talking about some of the gifts that God has given other people. And one of the great calls that we have is to be able to rejoice with those who have been received, who have received gifts, even when we haven't received those gifts, right? That's a huge call that all of us are called to be able to rejoice with those who have received gifts, even when we're among those who have not. And yet it's hard, I know. And so please know that I'm praying for you. I'm praying my brother priests, my brother bishops, not brother bishops, but my father bishops and deacons. I'm praying for all of you. I truly am praying for all of you. And all of you who are in seminary, all the young men who are journeying and just longing to, God, just speak to me. Tell me what you want me to do with my life. I'm at your disposal. I'm praying for you, my brothers in seminary, and those discerning seminary. All of you who long to get married, all of you who are married, all of you who once were married, I'm praying for you as well. Wherever you are at in the story that God is writing, just know that you matter. And your story matters. Your yes to God matters. And yes, maybe it's not in the priesthood or in the episcopacy. Maybe it's not holy orders. Maybe it's not holy matrimony. But that's not what matters. What matters is you and your yes to the Lord, because he has not forgotten you. He's called others to take a step maybe that he's not calling you to take, but he has not forgotten you. All he's asking is that you take the step that you need to take today, which sometimes takes a lot of courage and a lot of trust to have confidence that, okay, this matters. Take that step. Okay, this matters. Give that yes. Okay, this matters. I'm going to trust. So it's tough. That's why I'm praying for you. Please pray for me. My name is Father Mike. I cannot wait to see you tomorrow. God bless.
1: 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And now we'd like to share audio from a video called Four Keys to Understanding the Feminine Genius with Lisa Cotter from the Ascension Presents YouTube channel.
2: Hi, my name is Lisa Cotter, and this is Ascension Presents. So when I was growing up, I was a child of the 80s and the 90s. And during that time period, I wore lots of scrunchies and my mom wore lots of shoulder pads. In the 80s and 90s, women put foam on their shoulders to give them the appearance of broader shoulders so they would look more like men. Because growing up, what I was told to be a woman was to assert yourself like a man. In fact, stereotypical femininity was actually kind of unfeminine. And so I kind of rejected all things pink and girly and glittery because I thought that's what I was supposed to do. And I wasn't the only one picking up on this trend. You see, Pope St. John Paul II started to notice this trend where women were really being pushed to be more like men. And so in some of his writings and in some of his letters and in some of his weekly addresses to the people, he started to talk about this concept of the feminine genius. He had this to say. He said, in fact, woman has a genius all her own, which is vitally essential to both society and the church. So those are some big words there. Vitally essential, not just vital, not just essential, but vitally essential. So what is this feminine genius that Pope St. John Paul II was talking about? Well, let's talk about four keys to understanding the feminine genius. Key number one, Pope St. John Paul II never defined the feminine genius. Kind of confusing, you know? He talked about it a lot, but he never came out and gave us a definition of the feminine genius. But there's a couple of reasons for that. Firstly, he's not the only pope to talk about the feminine genius. The popes directly before him and the popes directly after him have also talked about the feminine genius. Now, while they all didn't use that same phrase, the feminine genius, they certainly got at it, especially in some of the Vatican II documents. Secondly, the feminine genius is not a church doctrine. This isn't something that you're going to see all of the really smart people of the church gathering to discuss and then come up with a definitive stance on like we would with the Trinity or the Incarnation. It's more so a concept that we discuss in the church and we talk about and we try to more deeply understand, but it's not church doctrine. And finally, the third thing to know about this is that the feminine genius is not like an aspect of being a woman. It's not like, oh, you have your genius and then you have these other things. But the feminine genius is more the essence of being a woman. So trying to pin it down into one sentence can be a bit of a challenge, but I don't want to leave you hanging. So who I'm going to turn to for a definition

0: definition of the feminine genius is the very brilliant Sister Prudence Allen. She wrote this book called The Concept of Women. This is just volume 3 of the book. That's right, 2,000 pages on the concept of women from basically the beginning of time until now. And here's what she has to say and how she defines the feminine genius. She says, the phrase genius of woman refers to a way of being, acting, and loving in the world, which manifests a unique creativity in human relationships. Okay, so this genius isn't about like intellectual knowledge or skills that women have, although there are some really brilliant and very talented women in the world, but it's more so about who women are and how we act and how we love. So if I were to have to sum up the feminine genius, what I would say is that the feminine genius is the unique feminine way that women relate to others. All right, that brings us to key number 2 to understanding the feminine genius, and that is that from the feminine genius flow unique feminine gifts. Okay, this is where it gets a little bit sticky. So like I said, the church has not defined the feminine genius for us, and it also hasn't given us a list of aspects, gifts, characteristics, values, words, things that incorporate the feminine genius. And so if you do a Google search and you're trying to kind of understand the feminine genius a little better, you're going to see some conflicting lists. Now, what you might see the most are these 4 in particular, and people often call them aspects of the feminine genius, and that would be receptivity, maternity, sensitivity, and generosity. And now while this isn't wrong, it doesn't actually encompass everything that is included in the genius of woman or what makes a woman have a feminine genius. It's just parts of it. So in particular, though, I will say this receptivity is very foundational. It's this idea that women were created with the soul that receives, that is receptive, and that is reflected through our body, which gives us this gift of maternity, which also then gives us this gift of sensitivity and generosity. But there's so much more to the feminine genius that isn't necessarily encompassed in those 4 words. Other words that Pope St. John Paul II used frequently when he talked about the gifts of women would be words like intuition, strength. He would talk about beauty, fidelity. He would talk about a woman's capacity for the other. All of these wonderful things that women bring into the world by virtue of their genius that have kind of been overlooked. But it's also important to note when we talk about these words that they're not meant to be stereotypes. JBJU is not about stereotypes. That's not what he was trying to get after. He wasn't trying to label women to be a certain way or put them in a box and say to be a woman means that you have to be these things only. No, all we have to do is look at the lives of the saints to see that there are so many ways that you can live and express this genius of yours in your own unique and individual way. Right? So look at the saints. We have St. Zélie Martin. She was an entrepreneur. She would make lace and teach other women how to make lace and would help them to get their craft out into the world. Or we could look at St. Rita. Her husband was a mobster. Like, what a different life from a lace maker, right? We had St. Thérèse of Lisieux, who lived in a cloister. We have St. Joan of Arc, who was a warrior. We have all these different types of ways that women lived their feminine genius and expressed it that didn't fit into one tight, neat little box that every woman is supposed to exactly copy. So if you feel like there's some stereotyping going on here, please know the church is not trying to stereotype what it means to be a woman. It's trying to pull out what are the gifts that women bring to the world? What's their diversity that they bring? What are the ways that they bring something that's unique and beautiful that the world desperately needs? All right, 3, the feminine genius gifts are above all human gifts. This is something that Pope Benedict XVI really harped on and talked a lot about. He talked about how women are given these beautiful gifts, and they are what he calls the reminder or the privileged sign of these values, as he called them. So it's not that men aren't called to be sensitive. Of course, men are called to be sensitive, or that they can't be intuitive, or that men aren't generous, right? No, we're all called to live these gifts. It's just that women, through their feminine genius, live them in a unique way that is brought forth to the world as an example to the men in their lives as they learn to cultivate these gifts in their own complementary masculine way. And there's something very beautiful about that. All right, last thing, 4, key to understanding the feminine genius is that Mary is the perfect example of the feminine genius. She is the one we can always turn to if we ever want to know what it means to be a woman. Pope St. John Paul II himself said that the church sees in Mary the highest expression of the feminine genius. Right? She's the one who shows us how do we live intuition. We can see this in the wedding feast of Cana as she cared for the couple who needed wine. Or we can see her maternity and the way that she was the mother of God. We can see her receptivity in the way that when the angel Gabriel came to her, she received what the Lord desired to give to her. So if you ever want to know what it means to be a woman, Mary's your girl. She is the one that you turn to. All right. So those are my four keys. I feel like we're just scratching the surface on the feminine genius. So here's what I want to challenge you to. If you want to learn more about the feminine genius, first would be to read a letter by Pope St. John Paul II called Letter to Women. Very creative, I know. Google it. You'll be able to find it very easily. If you've already read that, then go ahead and read Mulieris Dignitatum. Ooh, now we're stepping it up a notch. This is an apostolic letter that the Pope wrote that really spells out the beauty of femininity and what it means to be a woman in a very relatable, authentic way. And if you've already read that too, then you're a superstar. But I will then suggest Pope St. John Paul II Speaks on Women. This covers most of everything that JP2 talked about or wrote about when he spoke on women. And it is a fantastic resource for better understanding how God created women and the gifts that they bring into the world and how their genius is lived and expressed. All right, there it is. Four keys to the feminine genius. Know of my prayers and be saints. It's worth it.
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5: This is EWTN Daily Saint, where each story reminds us that holiness is possible in every age. Saint Hormisdas was a pope whose wisdom, patience, and dedication to church unity helped heal deep division in the early church. Hormisdas became a priest after his wife's death and was elected pope in 514 amid serious division between the churches of Rome and Constantinople. The disagreement known as the Acacian Schism had separated East and West for 35 years over questions of doctrine and authority. Hormisdas worked patiently to restore unity. In 519, the schism ended when church leaders in Constantinople accepted Hormisdas' profession of faith, affirming the teachings of the Council of Chalcedon and communion with Rome. He died in 523 after a decade as pope. He is remembered as a wise leader who helped restore peace and unity within the church. May the life of Pope St. Hormisdas inspire you to grow closer to Christ today. St. Hormisdas, pray for us. To sign up for the Daily Saint emails, please visit EWTN.com/Daily Saint.
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7: 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If you're listening outside North America, please dial 1 and then 205-271-2985. You can also send us an email, ctc@ewtn.com. All right, we got the band back together here. Pedro Quiles, our producer, Matt Kubinski handling a phone screening, Ace McKay is on social media. I'm Tom Price. Very glad to be back with Dr. David Anders.
1: Tom, great to have you back.
7: Well, it's wonderful to be back. You know, it's kind of funny. Jack Williams was heading out to, I guess it was Monday, he was heading out to Denver to cover the Knights of Columbus. We were in Denver at the Denver airport at exactly the same time. Could have grabbed a cup of coffee.
1: Did you pass each other?
7: We did not, but it was a near miss.
1: Okay.
7: How about that? We got a text in just today. This came in from Kat in Ellijay, Georgia, listening via the EWTN app. Kat says, I listen to a Catholic app multiple times per day. Usually, I listen to them back to back. At every recording, the phrase, in the name of the Father, Son, and the Holy Spirit, is spoken in each of these recordings. Is it required to cross myself at every occasion of that phrase?
1: Nope. Not required.
7: Don't have to do that.
1: Don't have to do it. You know, you can cross yourself or not cross yourself as the Spirit moves you, so to speak, and it's, you know, it's a pious act. It's kind of a prayer. It's sort of sign language to God, if you will. But you're not required to do it. You know, I remember one time I was sitting in a sacrament preparation class, and I can't remember what the context was, but I remember there was a instructor who was sort of getting on people's cases about making the sign of the cross as they walk back to their pews during communion, because it's a very common thing to do. Go to the front,
7: sure.
1: Receive, make the sign of the cross, walk back. And this person made the point, look, that's not required in the rubrics. You don't have to do that. You know, you don't have to be making the sign of the cross when you walk back. And I went and received communion and promptly made the sign of the cross and went back to my pew because I thought, you're right, I don't have to. I like to.
7: That's right.
1: I like to.
7: Very good.
1: It's my prayer.
7: Kat, thanks for checking in from Georgia. I got a phone call just a few moments ago from Camille in New Mexico. She says, what is the significance of Melchizedek in Catholicism?
1: Right, so Melchizedek is a character from the Old Testament who shows up just really only one episode when he's with Abraham. He was an ancient Near Eastern king of Salem. And Abraham was in some sort of military arrangement with him. Maybe Abraham's and his troops were something like mercenaries that Melchizedek employed in their common raid on a property. And but after their victorious battle, Abraham brings Melchizedek tribute, brings forth bread and wine, in fact.
7: Uh-huh.
1: And then that is an occasion for the book of Hebrews to reflect on the character of Melchizedek and to assign to him a kind of allegorical significance, and says, he reasons this way. He says, well, Melchizedek must have been a great guy because our father Abraham pays tribute to him. And in a sense, all of Abraham's descendants are if you will, implicitly within his body. And so it's like all of Israel, including the tribe of Levi, and that will become significant in a minute, is paying tribute to Melchizedek. So Melchizedek is, in a sense, greater than Abraham. Now, the other thing about Melchizedek is that he's a priest, and he makes an offering in honor of God Most High, but he's got nothing to do with the Levitical priesthood of the Mosaic Code. And yet, he's somebody with whom Abraham has a relationship. So the book of Hebrews says, okay, there's an order of priesthood other than the Levitical priesthood that seems to be greater than the Levitical priesthood, because Levi is implicitly in the body of his ancestor Abraham, who makes this tribute to Melchizedek. Therefore, our Lord's priesthood is not of the line of Levi, it's of the line of Melchizedek. And there is a psalm that says you are a priest forever in the order of Melchizedek, yes. Right? So there's a nod to that. It's a sort of priesthood that would be ascribed to a royal person as opposed to somebody who would serve in the temple courts. And so that becomes a critical part of the Catholic conception of the nature of Christ's priesthood, in which all Catholic priests share. And so one of the lines that you hear in the ordination ritual is, you're a priest forever in the order of Melchizedek.
7: Yeah. Well, there you go. Hey, thanks for checking in, Camille from New Mexico. If you're ready now, let's go to the phones at 833-288-EWTN, beginning with Kyle in Michigan, listening there on the Great Holy Family Radio. Hey, Kyle, what's on your mind today?
8: Hey, so I've been doing a little bit of research on the Catholic history, and I just recently went to this pretty big, like, Amish community, and they had a tour going on, and they went over their history and how they became Amish. And it kind of ties back into, like, around the time when Martin Luther was coming into the picture and the church was starting to have schisms. And they were talking about Anabaptists and how the Catholic Church was basically like burning other Christians like alive at the stake, along with some other kinds of like medieval torture kind of methods, like poking people with, you know, pitchforks or crazy, you know, something like to that effect. And I'm curious, from the Catholic perspective, how you guys would explain that point in the church's history.
1: Yeah, thanks. I really appreciate it. So first of all, not a fan. Not a fan of torturing people or burning them or poking them. Not a big poking fan around here. So a couple things to note. First of all, why do we find the practice of burning people objectionable? You might think, well, Anders, that's a stupid question. I mean, of course it's objectionable. They're people, right? It's not obvious. It's not obvious, because burning people at the stake and in other horrific ways is actually fairly common throughout the history of humanity. This is a terrible place to have a break. We need to have a word with the producers.
7: Well,
1: we're going to come back to this after the break, and I promise we won't be burning people when we come back.
7: Kyle, stick with us in a moment. We'll also talk with Barbara, who's right here in Alabama, in Talladega to be specific. Also, Karen in North Dakota. Lines are open for you as well. 833-288-EWTN. Call or text. Call to Communion.
9: This is a Digital Moment with Sandra McDevitt. Did you know how St. Rose of Lima acquired the name of Rose? St. Rose was born in Lima, Peru, 1586, and named Isabel Flores de Oliva. Here is why she was called Rose. A servant, Mariana, while minding the infant, saw her face momentarily transfer into a rose. Nearby children claimed to have seen a rose hovering above the child's head. Rose's mother took this as a sign from heaven she should be called Rose. St. Rose led a life of deep piety and acts of charity, and at her funeral, the scent of roses filled the church. Canonized in 1671, she was the first person born in the Americas to be declared a saint. She is patron of South America and Flores. Her feast day, August 23rd. I'm Sandra McDevitt for EWTN Radio.
10: This is Father Shannon Bouquet. The month of August is dedicated to the Immaculate Heart of Mary. Let us pray. Hail Mary, full of grace, the Lord is with thee. Blessed art thou among women, and blessed is the fruit of thy womb, Jesus. Holy Mary, Mother of God, pray for us sinners now and at the hour of our death. Amen.

0: It's called Communion with Dr. David Andrews here on this Wednesday afternoon. We are live. Would love to chat with you today about anything on your mind regarding Catholicism, especially those of you who are not Catholic. 833-288-EWTN. 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Before the break, just beginning a conversation with Kyle in Michigan, who was laying out some what sounded to me like some misinformation there about, you know, goings on in the Middle Ages.
1: Yeah, exactly. So there was a question about Catholic persecution of non-Catholic peoples in the Christian Middle Ages and what we thought about that today, in particular, the use of extreme methods like torture and burning people at the stake. And I began my remarks before the break by pointing out, well, asking a question, really, and that is, why do we think it's wrong to burn people at the stake? You know, interestingly, I heard an interview with Tom Holland, who's the author of the book Dominion, with the atheist Sam Harris recently, a couple months back. And Holland pointed out that he had made a trip. I think he'd been in Syria recently, shortly after ISIS had been driven out of some of their strongholds there. And he found evidence of things like burning people at the stake and crucifixion and various other gruesome tortures and deaths, as well as sexual slavery and all kinds of just nasty business. And Holland's, the reason for pointing it out is he said, you know, as a historian, I looked at this and I realized this is very unusual and horrific from a modern point of view, but in antiquity, it would have been seen as completely uneventful. I mean, the Roman army would have done this thing as a matter of course. The Persian army would have done this thing as a matter of course. The Assyrians, the Babylonians, you name it. Pretty much any ancient culture would have carried out that kind of thing. The strong, you know, do what they will, and the weak suffer what they must. That's pretty much been the law of humanity for most of history in most places. Mm-hmm. What changed? Why do we have a different sensibility today? Well, really, and this is the point of Holland's book and Dominion, and many others have made the same point, what changed was a different conception of the human person, namely that individuals are created equal in God's likeness and image and are equally prone to being redeemed by the grace of God, by the death of Christ, which was for everyone. That fundamental Christian conviction, the Catholic doctrine of the incarnation, of the atonement of the death of Christ, changed the calculus, if you will, in human imagination with respect to the value of other people and what their dignity was due. And to have the full implications of that worked out in policy took time, but you can begin to see in the history of Catholic Europe a change in the way we evaluate the moral status of other people and how we ought to treat them. So, you know, even before Rome was Christianized, it was Christian monks that began to oppose, say, the practice of the gladiatorial games. After Rome was Christianized, the gladiator games didn't go away immediately, but due to pressure from the Christian church, they went away. Infant exposure. You know, you have a child you don't want, you just take it outside the city and, you know, dump it outside the walls. Very common in every part of the world, including ancient Rome. Christians opposed infant exposure. That's not as big a deal. It still happens, but not as big a deal today. Much less infant exposure today. Abortion. Well, Christians have been opposed to abortion from day one. The Romans weren't opposed to abortion. I mean, you can read Roman medical treatises on how to carry the procedure out, and it was pretty horrific in the first century the way they would do that, you know. And I could go on and on with the sorts of things that would have been accepted as a matter of course in antiquity that the church opposed, and eventually the church's opposition worked its way through society. Trial by ordeal. Trial by ordeal. If you go into Germanic Europe, barbarian Europe, Saxon Europe, you'll find that the Germanic tribes practiced trial by ordeal as a matter of course. Why did that stop? Except in Monty Python movies. Well, the church actually forbid priests to bless the procedure. And once Europe was Christianized and they wanted to do things with the church's blessing, when the church refused to bless the trial by ordeal, the practice disappeared. Rational rules of jurisprudence. Things like, for instance, the standard of reasonable doubt in a jury trial. Do you think Genghis Khan worried for a minute about the standard of reasonable doubt? He did not worry at all. He wanted to off somebody, he offed them, right?
0: The end.
1: These are innovations that took place. They evolved within the context of canon law.

0: law, Catholic canon law, in Western Europe, right? In particular, to protect the consciences of jurors who would have to potentially cast a guilty verdict in a capital case. Interestingly, the Inquisition, the Roman Inquisition, they get such bad press, and clearly it's bad press to be had, evolved in order to bring rules of rational civil procedure to bear on things like heresy trials. Because there's a natural impulse, you don't have to be Christian to have this impulse, everybody has this impulse, to fear the alien, to fear the other, to scapegoat, to blame, you know, the what's different for whatever your problems are, and then to go after them, right? That you'll see that in every culture, right? And so when primitive, illiterate, superstitious people became Christian, they were likely to bring that illiterate, narrow-minded bigotry into their Christianity and turn against the alien or the stranger or the minority or whoever, or the heretic in their midst, and then just have a pogrom and, you know, burn a village. And the church said, that's not right. That's not right. We ought to at least bring rules of civil procedure to bear that have some rational basis. And so some of the things that we take for granted in civil procedure today are actually the church pushing back against that kind of persecution. With respect to Anabaptism specifically, Anabaptism, the church objected to Anabaptism for a number of reasons, and I might add they're the same reasons that Protestants objected to Anabaptism. John Calvin was burning Anabaptists at the stake, right? So the Protestant church was persecuting Anabaptists as well. In a civil society where Christianity is woven into the fabric of civil polity, rather like the Constitution of the United States is woven into the law, the jurisprudence, the politics, and the moral imagination of our nation, the refusal to baptize a child, which is what Anabaptists were about, refusing to baptize children, was seen by their contemporaries as tantamount to refusing to enroll that child in citizenship, to removing them from the civil order.
1: Wow.
0: And in fact, that is exactly what Anabaptists advocated for. They said, we're not going to fight in armies. We're going to be pacifists. We're not going to be involved in government. We say no to civil government and the civil order. And the Amish were pretty peaceable folks. There were other manifestations of Anabaptism that were much more radical in their claims. Like, we're going to bring the kingdom of God on earth. We don't have to listen to civil authorities, that were, you know, very politically radical and almost bordering on anarchist. And it was, you know, it was hard to differentiate these groups in early modern imagination, right? Because they're all sort of tied to this underlying idea of we reject the civil order and we're not going to baptize our children, and these two things are seen as coordinated somehow, right? Because you're a Christian citizen as part of a Christian state, and it would be kind of like, imagine, you know, the communist scare in the United States in the 1950s, and. You know, the McCarthy hearings and all this sort of thing. Imagine how Truman or Eisenhower would have felt if somebody had snuck a copy of the Communist Manifesto into the Oval Office, or, you know, into the bedroom in the White House. I mean, they would have seen this as an extremely subversive act, and somebody would have been criminally prosecuted, sure, right, for it. So this is the context in which these things took place. Now, that doesn't justify the penalty. I'm not saying that was a good thing that Catholics and Protestants and others persecuted Anabaptists in these ways, but I'm trying to help you understand that it meant something very different in early modern Europe than it would mean today. And, you know, as the church has continued to think through these things over time, and I think the 30 Years' War and the Wars of Religion kind of sobered everybody up about, you know, just how thoroughly can we unite our conception of civil government and polity and international relations with our religious identity. I mean, this is a learning process for Europe. And so you get things like religious toleration and individual rights emerge in the context of a war-torn Christian Europe. And they don't emerge in other parts of the world, right? And it's because this is a Christian conversation among people who care about things like conscience, which is a concept you won't find in other parts of the world in other religious traditions, that we even can have the sensibility that, hey, it's not good to burn people. So, you know, I really don't want to knock on one culture, but when the British colonized around the world, and I don't want to name names, but they found cultures where people are still burnt at the stake in other ways, and funeral pyres and so forth. Mm-hmm. And the Brits, who were not particularly Catholic, but they were Christians, and they had inherited a lot of the Catholic moral imagination and doctrine, said, No, no.

0: we're not going to burn people. And some of the indigenous folks that they had colonized said, well, this is our culture. It's our culture to burn these people. And the British responded, yes, and it's our culture to criminally prosecute you when you do, right? And we're not going to allow it. And burning of people at the stake doesn't happen in those places anymore, right?
1: Yeah.
0: That's also, that's not a justification for colonialism, by the way. It's just it's a historical observation that to even have the sensibility that this is wrong requires something to have developed in the consciousness of humanity concerning human rights and individual dignity that wasn't there before the Catholic Church put it there.
1: Kyle, is that helpful for you?
2: Yeah, that makes a lot of sense in that context. And it kind of reminds me, too, about like how the whole idea around slavery is kind of like weaponized towards basically Europeans, I'll say. And but then, you know, people fail to realize that slavery was also a worldwide trade involving literally everyone throughout every point in history, every group of people. And then it was also the Christians, as well as the British, who, in a similar fashion to what you were saying, brought it into that as well.
0: Yeah, you're absolutely right. I had a lovely afternoon one time with a Catholic bishop from West Africa. And I asked him, I said, Bishop, what are your pastoral priorities in your diocese? And he said, well, my number one goal is to fight against racism. And I said, well, what do you mean? And he said, well, there's a lot of racism in my diocese. And I'm looking at him like, everybody in your diocese looks like you, and you don't look like me at all. You know, you've got quite a few shades more melanin in your skin than I do, you know? And he says, oh, yeah, but we have these subtle ethnic and tribal differences within our West African culture that really provoke a lot of hatred and animosity and prejudice and caste systems and all that, and, you know, refusal to intermarry. He's like, that's my target. Like, as Christians, we have to be against that. And so, you know, prejudice is not a uniquely European phenomenon. It's not a uniquely Christian phenomenon. It's a human phenomenon. It's found all over the world. And we have to have something like a doctrine of universal equality, which is not obvious, not empirically evident that we're all equal, right?
1: Yeah.
0: Sewn into our hearts by something like the Christian faith in order to raise the objection that this is wrong.
1: Kyle, thanks so much for your call from Michigan. That opens up a line for you at 833-288-EWTN. 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Call to communion on this Wednesday afternoon. We are live here on EWTN. Let's go now to Karen in North Dakota, listening on the great Real Presence Radio there. Fantastic partner of ours. Hello, Karen. What's on your mind today?
3: Hi. Thank you for your show. I love it.
1: Thank you.
3: Where does our guardian angel go? Do they follow us to heaven? Should we help get there?
0: Yeah, thanks. So, you know, Scripture says that angels are ministering spirits sent to serve those who will inherit salvation, suggesting that the role of the guardian angel is to get us to heaven, not necessarily to party with us when we get there, right? Now, I have to add that I think, you know, the texts and the tradition are pretty thin here, right? So a lot of it is left to our imagination. We kind of have to sort of infer what might happen. I mean, the guardian angels clearly love us. They care about us. And love, according to St. Thomas Aquinas, means the desire, at least in part, the desire for some kind of union. I myself find it unintelligible, just incomprehensible, that a guardian angel would stop caring about you. So, got that one down. Let me go to another one. You know, got that one locked away. No, it's got to be something more than that.
1: Sure.
0: You know? So I think we don't know a lot. But their principal role, of course, is to get us to heaven.
1: Karen, thanks so much for your call from North Dakota. I just got a text in from Mitch in Billings, Montana. How does the Catholic Church view UFOs?
0: With the Vatican Observatory.
1: Okay. See, he was waiting for that one. Let me rephrase that here.
0: Okay.
1: Number one, how does the Catholic Church view UFOs? And how should a Catholic view aliens? Would we consider them demonic? Should we still love them?
0: Yeah, thanks. I really appreciate the question. So, you know, the Catholic Church's position is that if something happens, it happened. And if it didn't happen, it didn't happen.
1: Okay.
0: Right? So we're real big on evidence and reason in the Catholic faith.
1: Mm-hmm.
0: So, you know, there was a time when the common scientific opinion was that the sun went around the earth. And most Catholics thought that way because...

0: Well, Ptolemy thought that way, and Aristotle thought that way, and just empirical evidence seemed to suggest it, and some scriptures might be read in a way to suggest that was the case, and then we found otherwise, and the Catholic Church said, oh well, okay, we were wrong about that one, so I guess the sun goes around the earth, no problems. We're going to adjust our beliefs accordingly in light of the evidence.
1: Sure.
0: Thus far, best of my knowledge, I don't think there's compelling evidence that intelligent alien life exists other than angels and demons, which do exist, right? But I don't think there's compelling evidence that intelligent alien life exists. If such evidence became unavoidable, then the church would say, well, there's an unavoidable fact. There it is, okay? There's some aliens right there. All right, hi, how are you? We'll send the Jesuits, okay? We'll figure out how to speak to you guys. And we would go from there, just like the rest of humanity. Would an alien necessarily be demonic? No, not necessarily. I mean, could a demon disguise himself as an alien? Potentially. Just because something's foreign and strange doesn't make it demonic. Could be, might not be. You'd have to look into it and find out. Should we still love them? Well, that's a good question. I think you could love them as creatures. It would remain to be seen whether we would love them as rational moral agents.
1: Mitch, thanks so much for your question. We're still trying to figure out if there's an intelligent life on this planet. Let's get that taken
0: on the day of the week.
1: Back in a moment with more Call to Communion.
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3: This Sunday, the Church celebrates the Feast of the Transfiguration of our Lord. In the Gospel, we read that Jesus was transfigured before the apostles. His face shone like the sun, and his clothes became white as light. And as they were coming down from the mountain, Jesus charged them, "Do not tell the vision to anyone until the Son of Man has been raised from the dead." Now this strikes us as puzzling. Why would the Lord insist that they not tell anyone about something so marvelous as the Transfiguration? Wouldn't knowing something so marvelous help people to believe and come to God? You'd like to think that the answer is an obvious yes. However, I always puzzle about the way that so many people could stumble over so many miracles throughout the history of the church and still remain ambivalent when it comes to their own personal commitment to Jesus Christ as their Savior. What would it take to get someone to actually follow the Lord from the heart? Maybe this is why he didn't want the apostles to talk about the Transfiguration until after he was raised from the dead. He knew that the same apostles who were there that day at the Transfiguration would turn and run in the Garden of Gethsemane when our Lord was arrested and brought to the cross. You see, our faith is deeper than just miracles. Faith is an adherence to the truth as God reveals it. And that adherence goes deeper than what we could understand or measure or prove in any way, shape, or form. Jesus wants the apostles to reveal the mystery of the Transfiguration so that all of us today could garner hope from this mystery. But he wanted them to do it in the light of the cross and in the understanding of what faith is really all about, the union of our life with our Savior, who suffered and died for us and wills us to pass with him from death to the resurrection.
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1: 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It is the wonderful Blowtorch St. Gabriel Radio, serving Columbus and Portsmouth, Ohio for 21 years. Why do I call them the Blowtorch? Because they have this enormous signal, big AM 820 signal, goes literally all over the state of Ohio, which is a really big territory. Congratulations to Bill Messerly and his great team there at St. Gabriel Radio from your friends here at EWTN. Back to the phone. Speaking of Ohio, let's go to Tom in Twinsburg, Ohio, listening there on The Rock. Hey, Tom, what's on your mind today?
4: What do I say to an... Hello, can you hear me?
1: Mm-hmm. Yeah, go right ahead, Tom.
4: What do I say to an atheist who says a benevolent, omnipotent God would give communication, revelation to each person at regular intervals so they everyone would know the correct way rather than like the way it is in history when we're all confused and messed up?
0: Yeah, thanks. I appreciate the question. So there's a

0: Catholic saint named Basil the Great, 4th century from Byzantium, who wrote a monastic rule for monks to follow. And in it, he asks the question, what does it mean to love God? And here's what he says in answer to the question. He says, God implanted in each one of us a seed of reason, whereby we recognize what's true, good, and beautiful, so essentially conscience, if you will, and informed by natural law. And loving God means doing what it says. I was in conversation with an agnostic friend of mine who told me about a conversation he'd had with a rabbi friend who once said to him, there's a light, walk towards it. Which seemed like a pretty good summary of philosophy of life. So there are definitely cultural differences. We just talked about them earlier in the show, about the way ethics and morality manifest in different times and ages. But there is a kind of confluence over time on something like, the principles of human rights and dignity and the freedom of conscience. And even where those values, those specific values, are missing, you still find confluence. So you don't find many cultures that, say, value cowardice.
1: No.
0: Right? Some kind of conception of justice and equity, of temperance and fortitude. I mean, these things are common. Prudence. These things are common in one form or another in most cultures. So, I mean, there are definitely things that we can know about the good life and how we ought to treat one another and what a healthy society ought to look like and so forth. That are part of the patrimony of the human race. It's the basis of all the great wisdom traditions. And St. Basil's contention and that of the Catholic faith would be these intuitions are divine, that they're implanted in us by a rational God who, in fact, is speaking to everyone constantly all the time about the right thing to do. Everyone is endowed with conscience and can follow it or not. Now, there are a lot of places where I do have to exercise my rational prudence. Do I go left or right? I got to figure that one out. And, if you've ever raised a child, isn't watching them learn how to figure that out one of the greatest joys that a parent could ever experience?
1: Oh, yeah.
0: I have a son who's in law school, and I'm getting such a kick out of it now when we talk law. He sounds all lawyery, and I'm like, ooh, he knows that. We'll say something about, that's somebody have a lawsuit there, and he'll start listing all the qualifications for various kinds of torts and what legal standard you have to meet, and I'm like, ooh, that's cool, But more interestingly, he's getting opinions.
1: Yeah.
0: He's getting opinions, and sometimes they're not mine.
1: Mm-hmm.
0: I love that. I love that he has informed disagreements with me where he knows more than I do about something.
1: Taking root.
0: Yeah, it's taking root. Watching him develop his own political and juridical prudence, And so there's something, obviously, to my mind, it's obvious that for whatever reason God made the world, he has a long view. He's got a developmental trajectory where the unfolding of the story is part of what justifies it. And imagine if you wrote a novel and you told all your characters what to do at the very beginning and made it impossible for them not to achieve it. What a boring novel that would be.
1: Yeah.
0: That's not the point of a story.
1: Tom, appreciate your phone call today from Ohio. Call to Communion here on EWTN. 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We got an anonymous text came in a few moments ago. If we go to confession, Dr. Anders, and we go regularly and confess our sins, and we die in the state of grace, do we still count on going to purgatory because we have the temporal punishment due to the sins that we committed, to the sins that we committed? Also, where is the forgiveness if we actually have to go to purgatory for temporal punishment due?
0: Yeah, thanks. I really appreciate the question. So, first of all, when we talk about the dynamics of salvation in the church and guilt, punishment, merit, reward, penance, all these terms and ideas, they're drawn from a kind of juridical framework that is obviously a metaphor for our relationship to God. It's a metaphor, right?
1: Okay.
0: There are other traditions in the church and other passages of scriptures that use different metaphors to talk about our relationship with God. So in the Catholic East, for example, that kind of language is

0: is not as emphasized, and you find more language about, well, the technical term is theosis, divinization, union, similarity. One image that I really like, that's, you find it in several of the church fathers, including Maximus the Confessor, who was an Eastern Catholic rather than a Western Catholic, as he says, imagine iron brought into contact with fire. Right, you get this cold, inert piece of iron, you stick it in the fire, it starts glowing hot like the fire, it becomes like the fire.
1: Yeah, yeah.
0: Right. And so in that, and it, look, these are complementary ways about talking about the same thing, which is our relationship to God. And in that metaphor, the idea is similarity, right? I want to become like the thing that I love. And it's in the likeness that the union occurs, right? You know, psychological and sociological studies show that we don't usually get along with people with whom we have Zippo in common, you know, and common sense tells us the same thing.
1: Yeah,
0: you know?
1: Sure.
0: Hey, do you like this music? Hate it. You want to go to that coffee shop? Can't stand it. You like this candidate? Can't, voting against him. You know, you like that team? Don't watch sports. You know, eventually, like, the conversation breaks down, you know, eventually it breaks down. And you got to have some commonality, right? And so there's an aspect of that in the Catholic faith, too, with respect to our relationship with God, that, like, you know, Mother Angelica used to say, why would you want to go to heaven if you'd hate the guy who runs it when you get there? You know, like, if you don't have anything in common with God, why would you want to hang out with him?
1: Yeah.
0: Right? And I think that's also a helpful metaphor to think about. So what Christ did on the cross makes it possible for us to come into union with God. He transforms us. And you can talk about that in terms of forgiveness. You can talk about that in terms of satisfaction. These are biblical terms, but you can also talk about it, as St. Paul does, dying to one way of life and taking up a new way of life, taking on the mind of Christ. The whole idea is that I want to be progressively brought more and more into union with God. Now, if you're going to go back to the juridical metaphor of penance and reparation and merit, look at it this way. Let's say you're in relationship with a human being and somebody you love and care about, and you hurt them. You do something objectively wrong, and you go to that person for forgiveness. You say, I am so sorry. And they say to you, it's cool. No problem. I forgive you. It's all right. Our relationship is not ruptured. Okay, you're forgiven. You've been restored. What do you do at that point? Well, hot dog, and I'm going to go play golf. Now, if you're a decent friend, or even more, a decent spouse, you're probably going to try to do something to make up for your offense.
1: Sure, sure.
0: Was that a condition of forgiveness? No. It's not a condition of forgiveness. It's because you're in the relationship and you want something like justice and equity to prevail, because you love this person, you're voluntarily offering up to make some act of reparation. It's not buying forgiveness. It's not being punished in order to be forgiven. It's because you've been forgiven, you want to show something, some token of your love and affection. That's what sacrifice is in the Christian faith, right? But, you know, the important thing is recognize that our relationship with God is progressive, that we can be more or less in relationship with God as we are more or less aligned with His will. And everything in the Christian faith, this side of the grave and the other, is oriented towards bringing about that union in the most perfect way possible.
1: Thanks so much for your text. Call to Communion here on EWTN. 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Here is Rex now in Florida, listening on the great Divine Mercy Radio. Hello, Rex. What's on your mind today?
2: Good afternoon, gentlemen.
1: Howdy.
2: Dr. Anders, first, I wish to thank you for relating your personal experience in converting to the Catholic Church, in particular when you related that your wife suggested you just join as you were struggling with the decision. And I appreciate that, because I too am struggling. Technically, I'm one of Jehovah's Witnesses, but I'm now pretty much mentally out for multiple reasons, including doctrine. But due to my previous indoctrination, I am struggling to accept much of what Catholicism teaches, yet I still am feeling a really strong pull towards it. So the information I've been looking at is just

0: it's overwhelming. It takes a lot of time. So my question for you is there a concise and manageable information source about the church fathers? And the reason I've narrowed it down to that is I've seen in interviews and so forth and other information that seems to be a key for others who have been able to come to terms with the church and its teachings, and how close it is to those early fathers. So you have a recommendation.
1: Lots. Yeah, thank you. So, unfortunately, the number of secondary works about the church fathers is probably more vast than the church fathers. So, like, it's, you know, to pick out just one and say, this is the one you should read, I hate to do that because it means that you're going to not read all the others that you ought to also read, right? And there's no substitute for reading the church fathers themselves. I'm going to give you a couple, okay? There's a guy by the name of Mike Aquilina, who has published a number of helpful introductions to the church fathers. And you might just check out The Fathers of the Church, an Introduction to the First Christian Teachers by Mike Aquilina, right? Something similar, Pope Benedict did a series of Wednesday addresses on church history and famous figures from church history. They're published in this country by Ignatius Press, where he starts with the apostles and then just sort of walks you through Christian history person by person. He does it by examining biographies. And his descriptions are, you know, two or three pages long. You know, he'll take St. Augustine, he'll give you two or three pages. He'll give you St. Basil and give you two or three pages. That's Pope Benedict. They're very good. But again, the problem with these is they're thin. They're thin. You know, you're not going to get a whole lot of depth out of them. But they're good. They're good introductions to just get the names wrapped up in your head. If you want some church histories, and you mentioned doctrine, that really will emphasize early Christian doctrine, there's one by a non-Catholic author that I highly recommend, J.N.D. Kelly, Early Christian Doctrine. And what I like about Kelly is that Kelly is sensitive to the fact that Christian doctrine develops in the first four centuries. It's more inchoate in the first two centuries and gets more explicit and more developed in the third and fourth. And so his book is divided into the pre-Nicene Christian doctrine before the Council of Nicaea and post-Nicene Christian doctrine afterwards. And then it's more subdivided according to particular topics. So the drama of salvation, the nature of the Bible, church authority, the sacraments, these sorts of things. And he gives you those divisions before and after Nicaea. J.N.D. Kelly, Early Christian Doctrine. A more extensive work, I think it's about five volumes, but it's very good, very good. Also a non-Catholic, Yaroslav Pelikan, Yaroslav Pelikan's The Christian Tradition. And particularly his first volume, The Catholic Tradition, which carries you up to, trying to remember, maybe the year 500, is good. Now, Pelikan's interesting because he was a polyglot without compare. He had the mastery of so many languages. And unlike most historical texts where there's a, you know, you'll find the text in the top page and then there's footnotes underneath. The way Pelikan's apparatus works is the text goes down the middle of the page and the notes are to the side. So as you're reading, you can look to the side and see what primary source he's drawing from. Yeah. And he's not just drawing from Latin and Greek. He's drawing from Latin and from Greek and from Syriac and from heaven knows how many other languages. And I mean, he had such a command of the material. Very, very synthetic and comprehensive. So Pelikan's a good work. And then, you know, I really would encourage you to read the Church Fathers themselves. My own favorite is to begin with the Confessions of St. Augustine of Hippo, because Augustine was not only a critically important Church Father in the West, but also because he was just a tremendous writer. And the Confessions are one of the, really, it's the first work of intellectual autobiography in Western literature and a tremendous classic. That's a good one to start with. On the Incarnation by St. Athanasius. Athanasius, of course, was a key thinker around the Council of Nicaea and the Nicene definition of the full divinity of Jesus. His On the Incarnation is a critical work on the doctrine of the Incarnation.

0: and teachers. And another book that he wrote, looks like fairly recently, The Church Fathers for Our Time.
1: Okay.
0: A couple of great resources there from Mike Aquilina. Go to Fathers of the Church to find out more about that, fathersofthechurch.com. It is called a communion here on EWTN. Glad you're with us on this Wednesday afternoon. Have you checked out EWTN Radio Extra? 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It's all there on EWTN's Radio Extra. 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Here's an email we got from Tom in St. Louis. Dr. Anders, thank you for your show. I have heard you and others on EWTN indicate that God loves us. I've also heard you say that God is pure intellect who feels no emotions such as anger, sadness, etc. Well, if God has no emotions, how can he love us?
1: Thanks. I don't think I use the language pure intellect to describe God. I think you're inferring that. I said that God is metaphysically simple.
0: Okay.
1: Right? So that he's not divided into parts. And therefore, because he's also impassible, meaning God doesn't change, which means that it's impossible for him to have passing emotional states, right? So what we know of as emotion is really a biological phenomenon. It's tied to our embodied nature and our neurology. And, anger or sadness or grief or sorrow or joy, I mean, these are movements of the soul that is a very much embodied reality. And so none of that's applicable to an immaterial, metaphysically simple and impassible being. But love isn't an emotion or a passion. Love isn't an emotion or a passion. Love, according to Thomas Aquinas, is benevolence and the desire for union, right? And so insofar as God is goodness itself, God's self-communication to us is by definition benevolent. And insofar as all of reality is ordered to union with God, the two are essentially one in the divine essence, right? God, there's not a distinction between God's benevolence and the desire for union. God,
0: right.
1: God's self-effusive being is manifesting both goodness and an opportunity for union with all of created reality and with rational created reality rationally, right? And that's our relationship to God based on that dynamic.
0: All right, and we thank you so much for that. It is called a communion here on EWTN. Back to the phones in a second. This email came in from Nathan. Thanks for your help. I went to confession because of stewardship of my body. I was told that my responsibility is to be obedient to my doctors, including pelvic floor therapy. What is obedience and stewardship to manage my health wisely? And how do I evaluate between different specialists and what I might want to pursue through PT, ST, and nutrition, and when medication is wise?
1: Yeah, thanks. So this question is a little bit beyond the more than a little bit beyond the purview of just strict theology.
0: Kinda,
1: you know?
0: Yeah.
1: But I will say there are some principles from Catholic philosophy and moral theology we can bring to bear. St. Thomas says that reason, right reason, is the rule of human acts. So we have a moral obligation to do what is rationally in our own best self-interest. And if we lack expertise in knowing what that is, then the prudent course of action is to seek out people that have expertise in that area. It can happen that in trying to ascertain what's best for your health, that you get conflicting advice. It's going to happen that you get conflicting advice. I can tell you what my own personal rule is. My own personal rule is to seek the most expert counsel that I can find from the most highly credentialed person that I can find. That's how I operate. And on the basis that, you know, if you go to see a cardiologist, for example, I presume that the cardiologist has spent, you know, decades studying this particular area of human health, and whatever I can read on the internet is nothing compared to the level of intricate knowledge that this person has acquired through clinical practice and study. And his evaluation of the evidence is going to, or hers evaluation of the evidence is going to just be much better than my own. And so even if I have some very strong intuition about, you know, something I've read or some side effect of some drug, If I say, I'm concerned about this, what do you say?

0: And they say, well, you shouldn't be concerned about it for this reason, and this is why you need to take it. Well, I'm gonna defer to that person's judgment because I know they know better than I do. It's an unfortunate aspect of our medical system that we're highly differentiated. You know, there are other countries in the world where you can go to the hospital, get a kind of complete diagnostic screening, and then be farmed out to the various specialists after the fact based on what your needs are. Over here, it doesn't quite work that way. You know, you just kind of kick around from specialist to specialist and, you know, you take your luck. You know, it's a little bit more haphazard, and there's some inefficiencies there. But you do the best you can, sure. And, you know, recognizing that, yes, you do have a moral obligation to seek your own rational well-being.
1: Nathan, thanks so much for your question today. Let's go live to Mark in Fargo, listening on the Great Real Presence Radio. Mark, we have just a couple of minutes left. What's on your mind today?
2: Hi, gentlemen. Thank you. Dr. Anders, you just said God doesn't have emotions. However, Jesus is God, and Jesus was sad at the death of Lazarus, and he was angry at the Pharisees, etc. So can you flesh out what you said?
0: Yeah, sure. Well, you're absolutely right, of course, in Catholic doctrine. And, I mean, the question that I was answering earlier was abstracted from the incarnation, of course, and I'm talking about divinity in the abstract without reference to the incarnation. But in the second person of the Trinity, the second person assumes a human nature, and so the human nature of Christ has all of the human attributes, all human characteristics, including a human soul, passions, emotions, change, growth, all those things can be ascribed to Christ in virtue of his humanity, and in virtue of the hypostatic union, we can with justice say, you know, God had his diaper changed, right, when he was 1 year old and was born in Bethlehem to the Blessed Virgin Mary. We wouldn't say that the divinity as such, you know, had his diaper changed, because the divinity as such is immaterial. But the divinity insofar as is incarnate in Jesus Christ, yes, of course, you can say those things about Jesus.
1: Mark, thanks so much for your call from Fargo. A quick email here from Anthony. Dr. Anders, since you brought it up at the start of a recent show, what is the sin of usury, given that it was understood to include any amount of interest charged?
0: Yeah, right. So, you're right. Traditionally, the church is teaching on usury is you cannot loan money at interest. Now, I think the church has a more nuanced definition that you can't loan money in a way that would trap a person in the cycle of debt that would be destructive of their life or livelihood. And I think you know the difference. I mean, we all have friends that have been caught up in the debt cycle and can't get out of it, and then they never get ahead. And sometimes, you know, particularly if they lack a financial education and they're sucked in by deceptive advertising or whatever, or a culture that teaches them that they ought to just make themselves indebted to acquire, you know, whatever. Yeah, that's terrible, and it's destructive of human well-being. But, I mean, there are clearly circumstances, you know, say a responsible person who is taking out a mortgage to buy a house or something and deducts that off their tax returns. I mean, there's just contexts where debt is not destructive in that way.
1: Anthony, thanks so much for your email. Glad we could squeeze that in. Also, Mark in Fargo and all the other callers today and all the emails and texts covered a lot of stuff here today. Dr. David Anders, thank you, sir.
0: Thanks, Tom.
1: Very glad to be back with you, my friend.
0: So glad to have you back.
1: Absolutely. And we'll be back again tomorrow and through who knows when. Keep it right here on EWTN. Coming up next, it's going to be Open Line Wednesday with Father Mitch Pacwa on EWTN Radio, most of these stations. Until then, I'm Tom Price along with Dr. David Anders. Thank you. See you tomorrow here on Call to Communion. God bless.
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4: Welcome to Catholic Blitz. Father Trigilio, you're in the hot seat today. Are you ready?
5: Oh, I am.
4: All right. The question is, who are the brothers and sisters of Jesus? You got 1 minute. Go.
5: Ooh. All right. Well, the phrase brothers and sisters of Jesus that we have in the English text actually is a translation from the Greek, which is adelphoi, which can mean not just brothers and sisters, but any type of relative, which can be niece, nephew, aunt, or uncle. Because in ancient languages, they didn't make the same distinctions that we do. So when they talk about Jesus' brothers and sisters, they're actually talking about his relatives, because obviously John the Baptist was one of his relatives. So when they talk about Jesus' brother and sister, we're not talking about siblings. He has no siblings. Mary had one kid, that was it, and Jesus had no brothers and sisters biologically speaking, and that

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1: Good job.
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3: This is Bishop William Walterscheid, auxiliary bishop in the Diocese of Pittsburgh. What are the benefits of confessing our sins? First of all, we receive forgiveness because in confession, we come to Jesus himself. 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What is the benefit of confessing our sins? To know to whom we belong, Jesus, the merciful Savior.
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0: Hi, I'm Doug Keck. This is an EWTN Bookmark Brief, speaking with two priests, Father Jesse J. Mango, OP, and Father Ignatius John Schweitzer, OP, about their book, How to Be His, a 33-day dedication to our Eucharistic Jesus, published by Sophia Press and available through the EWTN Religious Catalog. Seems like sometimes in the church, the idea of Eucharistic adoration seems a little static, a little me and Jesus, but you don't see it that way.
5: Correct. I mean, I think we've lost often the sense of the sacred, mm-hmm. and that there are sacred places, sacred times, sacred beings. Mm-hmm. And so, you know, the Eucharist, the Lord Jesus himself, body, blood, soul, and divinity, brings us to the holy, holy, holies. And that does help us then to come to the one thing necessary, but then also to go out from there and then, you know, treat others better and recognize others in the image of God.
0: The book is How to Be His, a 33-day dedication to our Eucharistic Jesus. This has been a Bookmark Brief. Thanks for stopping by. We shall catch you next time.
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7: The power of prayer depends on God's action, not on our praying. The Holy Spirit prays within us with groanings too deep for words, as Romans 8 says. And he empowers us to seek God and to seek from him all that we need. And the answer to prayers are always from God in order to worship him.
8: This is Father Joseph Mary of the Franciscan Missionaries of the Eternal Word. Let's pray with Mother Angelica.
9: Let's say a prayer. Lord God, I ask that you give us all the gifts of thy Spirit, all the gifts we need and we know and those we don't know, Lord. We ask, Lord, for the gift of courage and strength and repentance when we sin, and determination and zeal to be holy. We ask that we may seek the one thing necessary, that we may love as you love, that we may be a caring, humble people, that we will have that intuitive vision to know thee, love thee, and serve thee, and that we will look upon our neighbor as we look upon Jesus. Those are the higher gifts. Grant them to all of us, Lord, now and in eternity. Amen.
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12: I'm Father Bernard McGuckian. Join us as we continue our series on the Sacred Heart here at the Colombier Chapel in Paris Le Monial in France.

Welcome to the interior of the Colombier Chapel here at Paris Le Monial in the Charolles area of eastern France. Here, one of the great treasures of the town is the remains of the saint Claude Lacolombier, who was canonized on the 31st of May 1992 by

Pope John Paul II. This young Jesuit entered into the history of spirituality and Catholicism when he came here as the superior of the local Jesuit college. In the nearby convent, Margaret May was having these extraordinary revelations. The superiors didn't really know what to do. So Claude had a reputation for a deep spirituality. He had never had a single vision in his whole life, but he knew how to deal with people who had. So he came on the scene and he authenticated these visions. He assured Margaret Mary, yes, the one who is speaking to you really is the second person of the Blessed Trinity, Jesus himself, who had revealed his Sacred Heart. So Claude's remains have been here since 1930, when the Basilica was first built. During his lifetime, Claude Lacolombiere felt that he was doing nothing. He was sick, he was a highly talented man of letters. He didn't get around, as he thought, to writing very much. He wrote down his sermons. Fortunately, they were saved. He gave wonderful spiritual advice to many people. As we move to another part of this beautiful chapel, we'll discover a mosaic that reveals in detail why Claude had such an extraordinary calling in this life that would only become apparent after his death. This mosaic that you see before you is based on a letter written by St. Margaret Mary in 1688, 2 years before her death. She wrote this letter to Mother Saumaise, her former superior. In this vision, you can see the center of it is Jesus revealing his heart. Jesus doesn't speak in this vision to Margaret Mary. On his right is the Blessed Virgin Mary, who did nearly all the speaking, and strangely, Our Lady spoke at great length. On the right of Our Lady is St. Margaret Mary herself. Margaret Mary received this vision while she was still alive. On the left of Jesus is St. Francis de Sales, who founded the Order of the Visitation in 1610. And beside him is Claude Lacolombiere. Under the feet of Jesus you see symbols of riches pouring down the steps. On the left of the picture behind St. Margaret Mary, you have a number of visitation nuns who were known for their love of the Sacred Heart. Over on the other side, you have Jesuits who spent their lives promoting this devotion. Our Lady spoke at great length in this vision, and the image she used all through it was of a treasure. The treasure actually was the heart of her son. And her great concern was that this treasure was ignored by the whole world. Here was this extraordinary gift that God had become one of us. He had taken on himself our lives, our pains, our difficulties. He even gave himself a human heart. And that this heart was broken through his love for us. But the image she used of a treasure was the treasure that we usually consider a treasure, money. And money usually comes in the form of gold or silver dug out of the ground. And she said that it was purified some way. And she said the extraordinary, terrible purification of the heart of Jesus insofar as it required anything. We're told in St. Paul's, in the Hebrews, that he learned obedience through suffering. But Our Lady wanted to make this treasure available to the whole human race that were ignoring it. And she said to these visitation sisters, your work is to give it to the whole world. But she also said you'll need help. You need help of theologians and scholars to help you explain the devotion. And she said, primarily, the call was coming to the Jesuits to do this. But it has always been understood, not only Jesuits. Any man or woman who tries to pass on the devotion to the Sacred Heart or tries to explain it to others will be enriched. But in the vision, she turned
to Claude Lacalle.

Colombia, now dead 2 years, and said, "As for you, faithful servant and perfect friend of my son, if it has been given to the Visitation Sisters to share this treasure, it's given to your group to make it known." Possibly the difference would be between business and economics. And this was the language our lady was talking. Business is dealing with the goods of the world. Economics is reflecting on it and trying to understand the meaning of it. But there's another important thing in that vision. Claude was described as the faithful servant and perfect friend. Well, if that was not tantamount to canonization, I don't know what is. Because the promise of the Lord at the end of our lives is, "Well done, good and faithful servant." And also Jesus said the night before he died, "I do not call you servants, I call you friends." For Jesuits, this vision has been the basis of their commitment to devotion to the Sacred Heart. The Latin word is munus suavissimum, the delightful responsibility. And the order for well over 300 years now has tried, with all its human weaknesses and limitations, to make that wonderful, consoling doctrine of the love in the heart of Christ available to the whole human race. It has taken the form of the apostleship of prayer, where tens of millions of people around the world make what's known as the morning offering. They offer their prayers, their works, their sufferings, in honor of the Sacred Heart and for the conversion of others. This mosaic, for me, is an excellent realization of the message of St. Margaret Mary in her letter to Mother Somaes. And I think that few letters in the whole history of Christianity about a private revelation have had a more wonderful effect. Stay with us. After the break, we'll have a special guest who does wonderful work in honor of the Sacred Heart here at Paris Le Monial.

0: Welcome back to the beautiful chapel of Colombier here in Paris-le-Monial. I've been joined now by Father Bernard Pirus. Father, would you just tell us a little bit about yourself?
1: My name is Father Bernard Pirus. I'm French. I've been a history professor at the University of Bordeaux. Then I became a priest. I'm a member of the Emmanuel community and have been asked to be responsible for Paray-le-Monial pilgrimages.
0: Father, many people have heard about St. Margaret Mary, but fewer have heard about St. Claude La Colombière.
1: When Margaret Mary had the apparitions of the Sacred Heart of Jesus here in the convent of the Visitation, it was taken very serious. The other sisters thought something was happening. Here at Paray-le-Monial, there was a house of Jesuit fathers. So they spoke to the Jesuits about it. The Jesuits themselves then spoke about it to the Jesuit superior in France. So it was decided to send a young Jesuit here in order to check it out. They sent Claude La Colombière, who was considered to be a remarkable young priest. In the company of Jesuits in France, they were thinking he was a man with a big future. One thought he could become the most influential Jesuit in the Kingdom of France. They were confident in his judgment and the clarity of his thoughts. So he came here and met Margaret Mary, and immediately he understood that it was true. He understood that the apparitions were exact. It was what God wanted. What was going on here was something very important for the Church. The first thing he did was confirm Margaret Mary in her vocation and in her mission. That was his first action. Then Claude was followed by the Sulpician priests, and then by the bishops. So he was relieved that they believed the apparitions were true. We know that there had been some false apparitions, for example, in Spain and Portugal, that produced disastrous consequences in the 16th century.

0: So people had that in memory and knew that there were false apparitions that were very dangerous. But Claude was believed. Christ had announced to Margaret Mary the coming of Claude, and Jesus told her that Claude was a faithful servant and perfect friend. When Claude got to know the apparitions of the heart of Jesus, he integrated them into his spirituality. He was changed by it, and he became a model priest according to the Sacred Heart, a priest who was a friend of God and a friend of man, a man who gave of himself just as Christ had given everything. He was the perfect model of a priest according to the Sacred Heart of Jesus.
1: After Claude died, Margaret was on her own. How did she manage then?
0: After the death of Claude, Margaret Mary was alone. But in reality, she wasn't exactly alone. First, because the Sisters of the Visitation believed the message and also the messenger. The message spread throughout Visitation monasteries in France. At that time in France, there were around 100 Visitation monasteries. The message of the Heart of Jesus immediately spread out. Secondly, before dying, Claude La Colombière had followers and he had formed a number of priests. He had spoken to them about the message of the Sacred Heart of Jesus, and those priests had confidence in the importance of the message. So they wrote books, and the Jesuits immediately shared the message of the Heart of Jesus.
1: What were the difficulties that these priests deal with?
0: In regard to the message of the Heart of Jesus, there were two problems. Jesus shared all of his love, and so the message of the Heart of Jesus is a message of love. But at that time, there was a movement that was very demanding. There were Jansenists. It was a philosophy that was hard and narrow. But it was not only the Jansenists. We now know that throughout the whole of Western Europe, possibly due to the nominalism of the Middle Ages, there were strains in theology that had hardened people. It was even found amongst the Jesuits. Speaking of love and saying that faith is about love didn't please everybody. So there were some people who thought this devotion was strange. They simply had a problem with love. The second problem came because Christ had physically appeared to Margaret Mary. He had shown his heart of flesh. He had even embraced Margaret Mary. So the question of adoring the heart of Jesus was a question related to the theme that Jesus is true God and true man. He is perfectly God, but also perfectly man, and he is the same person. So it is that person that we adore, so we can adore his heart of flesh. Claude La Colombière was a man from whom a lot was asked. Jesuits had a big influence. They were the king's confessors, confessors of princes. They were part of the intellectual crowd of the country. We have to remember at that time, France was the country that was leading the intellectual debates, and Jesuits were very much tied to that. In that context, Jesuits would select within the company of Jesuits the best Jesuits, so they could speak with the princes or kings. So they held a lot of hope for Claude La Colombière. A member of the Académie Française had even said that Claude was the man that spoke the best in the French language. So there was a lot of hope put in Claude La Colombière. Claude was sent to Paray-le-Monial, and then he was sent to England to be the confessor of the Queen of England. At that time, there was a thought that the King of England could again become Catholic, but a conspiracy happened. Claude lost his good health. He was put in jail and returned to France. He came back to Paray-le-Monial, where he passed away. But what is very strange about the story of Claude La Colombière is that we have a man that could have had an enormous influence. He could have been the confessor of the king. In France, it was the king who nominated the bishops with the assistance of his confessor. This man, who was among the most intelligent in France, found himself dying in a little provincial town with a life that appears to have been a failure. So from a human point of view, he did not meet what had been expected of him. But from a spiritual point of view, he had an absolutely enormous influence. It's a paradox, but it is the paradox of God. Why did he die?

0: in Paray-le-Monial. I think he died in Paray-le-Monial because I believe there are places for graces. I think that there are areas that are like the properties of God. One can see that in Lourdes. The city of Lourdes is a city that Mary is the landlord of. There are some areas like that, places that God has put his hand on. I think that Paray-le-Monial is a place that God put his hand on, probably a long time ago. In the Middle Ages, I think Paray-le-Monial was already a place of graces, and that's probably why it was good that Claude was here and his relics are here. Now, people come here to immerse themselves in prayer and devotion. Not only do people come to Paray-le-Monial, they come more and more. Devotion to the heart of Jesus in Europe, and particularly in France, saw a slowdown after World War II. You can go into all the churches of Europe and find statues of the Sacred Heart everywhere. Stained glasses with the Sacred Heart are also seen. But at some point, people stopped understanding what it means, so they stopped praying. There has been sort of a distance that has appeared between the people of God and Jesus. People don't understand anymore. But there has been a rebirth of devotion to the Sacred Heart of Jesus here at Paray-le-Monial that started around 1975. Among other things, it's due to the help of the Emmanuel community, but also thanks to other things that brought people back to the devotion. There are a lot of people who travel to Paray-le-Monial today. The world is a village, and there are people from around the world who come here. You can see in the streets people from all countries. Some of them tell us ahead of time that they're coming, so the chaplains welcome them and do for them what they desire. But plenty of groups that we don't know come here also. We meet them in the streets too. We see Japanese people, Chinese people, South Americans in this little village of France. We take care of them if we can. It's intriguing that this town attracts them. It's a town where people feel like something is happening here.
1: Father Bernard shared some interesting aspects of the life of St. Claude with us. St. Margaret Mary and Claude became great friends in the Lord. And the Lord himself blessed this friendship and it told them that their three hearts would be united forever. Short before the end of Claude's life, he was leaving the town to go to a place where the air was supposed to be better. Margaret Mary wrote a note to him telling him not to go if he could do so without being disobedient, because the Lord wanted him to glorify him here in Paris. Claude died on the 15th of February, 1682. Margaret Mary immediately sent a message to the Jesuit house that she would like to have the little note back because it was something prophetic. But the superior of the Jesuit house said he would give all the archives of the house in place of that one little note. To really know devotion to the Sacred Heart, you have to know both Claude and Margaret Mary, because their lives were so closely entwined. So thank you for watching, and may the blessing of Almighty God, the Father, the Son, and the Holy Spirit descend on you and remain with you forever.

0: And now a soulful song from Deacon Harold Burke Sivers.
1: All right, well, when you hear that music, it means it's time to break open God's Word in the Psalms. And again, we're using the Revised Grail Psalms. It doesn't matter what version you're using, as long as you have that Bible in your hands, open them up to Psalm 47. And so these were members of the Musical Guild of the Jewish Temple. And the prescript, which is the entire first verse of Psalm 47, simply says, "For the choir master of the sons of Korah, a psalm." Very simple. Very simple and straightforward. Okay. So the psalm starts in verse 2. "All peoples, clap your hands. Cry to God with shouts of joy." So again, we see the musicality of the psalms. Clap your hands. Clapping your hands is something, not just when you're applauding, you know, when you find something engaging.

0: entertaining, but you clap your hands along with the melody, along with the beat, right? And these psalms, the Sefer Tehillim, the Book of Sung Praises, these were meant to be sung, right? And so as you're singing, clap your hands, cry to God with shouts of joy, right? So clapping your hands is also something that you do when you're happy and you're joyful, right? And this should be our attitude when we're engaging God in the psalms here. And I love this next line, verse 3. For the Lord, the Most High, is awesome. I love that. The great king over all the earth, right? He is awesome, right? There's a song, right? Our God is an awesome God, right? I love that word awesome here. The great king. Then verse 4. He humbles peoples under us and nations under our feet. Right, so the Lord humbles us, right? And sometimes He has to humble us in order to exalt us. But He's saying here that He humbles peoples under us, right? So ultimately, it's God's will that's going to rule over this crooked and depraved generation that we find ourselves in now. You know, the nations will be under our feet. And that term being put under one's feet, it means to be subjugated. So in Psalm 110, for example, David starts that psalm off, the Lord's revelation to my Lord, sit at my right until I put your foes beneath your feet, right? Until your enemies are placed beneath my feet, until my enemies are subjugated. Right? So ultimately, Christ, everyone will be subjugated to Christ, either. We're not seeing it much now in our culture, but certainly at the end of the world when Christ comes back, when he brings the kingdom to his Father, to fulfillment to his Father. Verse 5, our heritage he chose for us, the pride of Jacob whom he loves. Right? So of all the 12 tribes, right, he used the tribes of Jacob. Right, Abraham, Isaac, and Jacob, also called Israel, right? Because when God changes your name, He changes your purpose, He changes your mission. The heritage He chose for us. So this is a sense talking about predestination in the sense that just because God knows our future doesn't mean that we don't have any influence over that future. You see, God knows what's going to happen, but we don't, so we still have the freedom within God's promise to be able to make decisions, yes or no, for God. And he goes on. God goes up with shouts of joy. The Lord goes up with trumpet blasts. Sing praise for God. Sing praise. Sing praise to our King. Sing praise. Right? This is a very prayerful, a very joyful, a very spirit-filled psalm. And again, singing. Singing praise to God. How do we sing? You might be saying to yourself, well, Deacon, I can't sing. I can't carry a tune. If you heard me sing, you'd have to, cover your ears. Or what was that movie? What was that movie where I saw it on the plane where these alien creatures came and, like, you had to be really quiet because if you made any noise,
1: Oh,
0: like
1: yeah,
0: the
1: a
0: creature's
1: quiet
0: most
1: place.
0: quiet place. That was it, quiet place, right? So we don't have to be quiet here. We have to be shouting joyfully and singing to God. But we can praise God, not with just our voices, but by the witness of our lives.
1: Well, and you talk about how God knows the direction or the course of our life. I always kind of put that in perspective of it's like reading a book and you write in the margins. Like he knows where the flow of our choices in life based on his plan for us, but it's what he's written in the margins, knowing the choices that we're going to make. He knows us that well, which is frightening to think about that he knows us as well as he does. But the sooner we surrender to that, we realize it's what's in the margins that are our choices. Or, I want to go this way, Lord. You go, okay, because he knows where he's taking you. It's bringing you back to that straight and narrow.
0: And that's so true. And the scary part about that is we can obfuscate. I gotta be careful with the word there.
1: Yeah.
0: We can confuse God's plan, right? I mean, God's plan can sometimes cannot be fulfilled if we don't cooperate with that plan.
1: Yeah.
0: So God has to create another plan. So that's how powerful God is trying to do something in and through us. Like, for example, I think about, let's take myself for example. Back in 2012, when I was making the final decision whether to leave my job or not, I was scared. So

0: could have let fear rule me and overcome me, or I could let God's providence and revel in God's love, reveling in confidence in God, that whatever God's choosing for me is what I want, even though it's scary. And so, and I think about, man, everything that's happened since I made that decision, you know, even this show is an outcome of that decision.
1: Yeah.
0: You know, traveling around the world, writing books, doing all these things I never thought I'd be doing in my life. And what if I would have said no? What if I would have not loved enough to overcome the fear to trust God?
1: Yep.
0: God wouldn't able to work his plan. He had to come up with a backup plan, with plan B.
1: Well, and I've always said, especially after making those own choices of going in a direction that God did not want me to go, is I'm not where I ever thought I would be, but knowing that I am where he needs me and having a peace about that is way better than pursuing whatever other goals or dreams or aspirations that I might have had, knowing that none of that stuff was ever supposed to be mine, right? And so it's like, well, I want like what they have. Well, that's for them. I have yours over here, but you have to go this way to get it. And it's, you know, and especially like even being back home after years of, you know, traveling and radio taking me places that I was excited to be there. But if you had told me I was going to go home and be happy about it, I would have said you were crazy 20 years ago. But now to look at it, I go, I know exactly. I can see now what he was doing. And it's amazing. And it's the much more happier, contented place.
0: Exactly. And, you know, it's what you said reminded me, which I say often, sometimes God puts you not where you want to be, but where he needs you.
1: Amen.
0: You know, amen. So the psalm continues, verse 8. God is king of all the earth. Sing praise with all your skill. God reigns over the nations. God sits upon his holy throne. Yes, he reigns over the nations. But again, the nations won't let God reign over them. You know, they want to be God. They want to be in control. They're not even thinking about, you know what? I was given this gift of leadership by God. I need to be able to exercise what's best for the common good, what's best for everyone in the decisions I make as someone in this position of authority, as a government leader, a politician, whatever it may be. You know, and I don't think many of them think like that at all. You know, what does Jesus say? They've already received the reward. All the accolades, everything they receive in this life, that's their reward. If they think they're going to just get to heaven by acting the way they are now, they got another thing coming. And finally, verse 10, the princes of the people are assembled with the people of the God of Abraham, right? So this unity between God's people and the God of this Old Testament, right? The God of Abraham, the God of Isaac, God of Jacob, fulfilled in Jesus Christ. I love this last line. The rulers of the earth belong to God, who is greatly exalted. Boy, that is something I remember. That I keep in heart as I was raising my kids, something I was keeping in mind all the time, you know, that God is the ruler over this family, and that God has allowed me as a man to borrow the sacred name Father and the responsibilities that come with that.
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5: The luminous mysteries of the Rosary were introduced to the Catholic world by Pope John Paul II in the year of the Rosary, which began in October of 2002. The Holy Father wanted us, within the place of the Rosary, to meditate on the principal events in the life of our Lord Jesus Christ. The joyful mysteries present his life only up to his youth, and the sorrowful mysteries his life after his condemnation to death. But the glorious 3 years

filled with miracles and teachings, with the Sermon on the Mount, with the establishment of the Eucharist, with the Last Supper. These were not in the Rosary. And so we have this beautiful opportunity now to turn our thoughts, as we recite the luminous mysteries, to the life of our Lord, his public life, when he brought the salvation of the world to the human race.

0: the name of the Father, and of the Son, and of the Holy Spirit. Amen. I believe in God, the Father Almighty, creator of heaven and earth, and in Jesus Christ, his only Son, our Lord, who was conceived by the Holy Spirit, born of the Virgin Mary, suffered under Pontius Pilate, was crucified, died, and was buried. He descended into hell. The third day he rose again from the dead, and he ascended into heaven, and is seated at the right hand of God, the Father Almighty, from whence he shall come to judge the living and the dead.
1: I believe in the Holy Spirit, the Holy Catholic Church, the communion of saints, the forgiveness of sins, the resurrection of the body, and life everlasting. Amen.
0: Our Father, who art in heaven, hallowed be thy name. Thy kingdom come, thy will be done, on earth as it is in heaven.
1: Give us this day our daily bread, and forgive us our trespasses, as we forgive those who trespass against us. And lead us not into temptation, but deliver us from evil. Amen.
0: Let us offer the next three Aves, that we will have an increase of faith, hope, and love. Hail Mary, full of grace, the Lord is with thee. Blessed art thou amongst women, and blessed is the fruit of thy womb, Jesus.
1: Holy Mary, Mother of God, pray for us sinners, now and at the hour of our death. Amen.
0: Hail Mary, full of grace, the Lord is with thee. Blessed art thou amongst women, and blessed is the fruit of thy womb, Jesus.
1: Holy Mary, Mother of God, pray for us sinners, now and at the hour of our death. Amen.
0: Hail Mary, full of grace, the Lord is with thee. Blessed art thou amongst women, and blessed is the fruit of thy womb, Jesus.
1: Holy Mary, Mother of God, pray for us sinners, now and at the hour of our death. Amen.
0: Glory be to the Father, and to the Son, and to the Holy Spirit.
1: As it was in the beginning, is now,

0: The first luminous mystery is the baptism of our Lord. Our Father, who art in heaven, hallowed be thy name. Thy kingdom come, thy will be done, on earth as it is in heaven.
1: Give us this day our daily bread, and forgive us our trespasses, as we forgive those who trespass against us. And lead us not into temptation, but deliver us from evil. Amen.
0: Hail Mary, full of grace, the Lord is with thee.

0: Blessed art thou amongst women, and blessed is the fruit of thy womb, Jesus.
1: Holy Mary, Mother of God, pray for us sinners, now and at the hour of our death. Amen.
0: Hail Mary, full of grace, the Lord is with thee. Blessed art thou amongst women, and blessed is the fruit of thy womb, Jesus.
1: Holy Mary, Mother of God, pray for us sinners, now and at the hour of our death. Amen.
0: Hail Mary, full of grace, the Lord is with thee. Blessed art thou amongst women, and blessed is the fruit of thy womb, Jesus.
1: Holy Mary, Mother of God, pray for us sinners, now and at the hour of our death. Amen.
0: Hail Mary, full of grace, the Lord is with thee. Blessed art thou amongst women, and blessed is the fruit of thy womb, Jesus.
1: Holy Mary, Mother of God, pray for us sinners, now and at the hour of our death. Amen.
0: Hail Mary, full of grace, the Lord is with thee. Blessed art thou amongst women, and blessed is the fruit of thy womb, Jesus.
1: Holy Mary, Mother of God, pray for us sinners, now and at the hour of our death. Amen.
0: Hail Mary, full of grace, the Lord is with thee. Blessed art thou amongst women, and blessed is the fruit of thy womb, Jesus.
1: Holy Mary, Mother of God, pray for us sinners, now and at the hour of our death. Amen.
0: Hail Mary, full of grace, the Lord is with thee. Blessed art thou amongst women, and blessed is the fruit of thy womb, Jesus.
1: Holy Mary, Mother of God, pray for us sinners, now and at the hour of our death. Amen.
0: Hail Mary, full of grace, the Lord is with thee. Blessed art thou amongst women, and blessed is the fruit of thy womb, Jesus.
1: Holy Mary, Mother of God, pray for us sinners, now and at the hour of our death. Amen.
0: Hail Mary, full of grace, the Lord is with thee. Blessed art thou amongst women, and blessed is the fruit of thy womb, Jesus.
1: Holy Mary, Mother of God, pray for us sinners, now and at the hour of our death. Amen.
0: Hail Mary, full of grace, the Lord is with thee. Blessed art thou amongst women, and blessed is the fruit of thy womb, Jesus.
1: Holy Mary, Mother of God, pray for us sinners, now and at the hour of our death. Amen.
0: Glory be to the Father, and to the Son, and to the Holy Spirit.
1: As it was in the beginning,

Dear brothers and sisters in Christ, welcome to you all who are joining us from around the world. This live broadcast is brought to you by EWTN. My name is Arthur Machado. I'm a philosophy student at the Pontifical University of St. Thomas Aquinas in Rome, and I join you this morning from the EWTN studios here in the Eternal City. From the Basilica of the Transfiguration on Mount Tabor, the Franciscan friars of the Custody of the Holy Land welcome you to the solemn celebration of the Feast of the Transfiguration of the Lord. Today the Church gathers on this holy mountain where, according to ancient tradition, our Lord Jesus Christ was transfigured before Peter, James, and John. This sacred liturgy is presided over by the Custos of the Holy Land, Brother Francesco Yelpo, and it's celebrated primarily in Arabic and Latin. I will offer the translation and a brief commentary in English to help us enter more deeply into the mystery we are celebrating. May the light of the Transfiguration illuminate our hearts as we begin this Holy Mass.

As we watch the celebrants, priests and deacons process toward the altar, let me give you a brief introduction of what was the event of the Transfiguration. At some point of his public ministry, Jesus led his three closest disciples, Peter, James and John, up to a high mountain, and there, before their eyes, his face shone like the sun and his clothes became white as light. Suddenly, Moses and Elijah appeared and spoke with him about the suffering and death he was about to undergo in Jerusalem. Then, a bright cloud overshadowed them, and from the cloud they heard the voice of God the Father saying, "This is my beloved Son, with whom I am well pleased. Listen to him." In that brief and overwhelming moment, the disciples were given a glimpse of the glory that belonged to Jesus by nature, the glory that would be fully revealed only after his passion, death, and resurrection.

The mountain where we stand, where this Mass is taking place, is the very mountain long associated with the Transfiguration. As you will hear during the reading of the Gospel, the mountain where Jesus led the Apostles remains unnamed in Scripture. It was Saint Cyril of Jerusalem, writing in the year 347, among other fathers of the Church, who identified Mount Tabor as the place of this great theophany. He also pointed to the presence of Moses and Elijah, those two witnesses who had once stood before God in Sinai, now standing with the glorified Christ.

churches stood here. Later, during the Crusader period, a Benedictine monastery was built. Its ruins can still be seen today in the crypt and lower levels of the basilica. If you actually stand outside, in front of the basilica, you'll see three doors, one in the middle and one on each side of the facade. The central door is the biggest one, representing Jesus, which gives you access to the main nave of the basilica. And the other two smaller doors represent Moses and Elijah, leading to two chapels within the church dedicated to each of them.

0: Here we have a beautiful mosaic above the altar where you can see Jesus, Elijah, and Moses, and the three disciples. Above there is an inscription relating to what God the Father said. It is written in Latin, Hic est filius meus dilectus.
1: In nomine Patris et Filii et Spiritus Sancti.
0: In the name of the Father, and of the Son, and of the Holy Spirit.
1: Dominus vobiscum.
2: Et con spiritum tuo.
0: The Lord may be with you and with
1: cari
0: your spirit.
1: Cari fratelli e care sorelle, benvenuti.
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0: Brothers and sisters, welcome.
1: Siete davvero tanti oggi.
0: You are so many today.
1: E per un pastore, per un sacerdote, la cosa più bella è poter vedere nella casa del Signore I suoi figli che stanno bene, che possono sedersi, ma non per tutti oggi sarà così.
0: For a priest, the most beautiful thing is to see that all of the children of God are well in the house of God.
1: Ma Dio che guarda il cuore vede anche il desiderio che vi ha spinto a salire su questo monte oggi per celebrare insieme la trasfigurazione.
0: And God who reads the hearts know the desires of you who came to participate on this celebration on this mount today.
1: Chissà se al tempo di Pietro, Giacomo e Giovanni faceva caldo come oggi.
0: Maybe in the time of Jesus and the apostles it was hot as is today.
1: Ma sicuramente quello che hanno visto con I loro occhi, la gloria di Cristo, ha fatto vincere ogni caldo, ogni fatica, ogni sacrificio.
0: But what they saw at that time was bigger than any discomfort, heat, or fatigue.
1: Così anche oggi la celebrazione dell'Eucaristia ci fa intravedere la gloria di Cristo e ci fa dire davvero siamo contenti di essere qui su questo monte.
0: And the celebration of the Eucharist today makes us see the glory of Christ, and we are joyful to be here today.
1: Fratres sagnoscamus peccata nostra, ut aptissimus ad sacra misteria celebranda.
0: Brothers and sisters, let us acknowledge our sins and repent of them, so that we may be worthy.

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I confess to Almighty God and to you, my brothers and sisters, that I have greatly sinned in my thoughts and my words, in what I have done and what I have failed to do, through my fault, my most grievous fault. 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

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That is a reference to the scripture, which means, and he transfigured before them.

0: Oremus.
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0: Deus qui fidei sacramenta.
1: O God, who in the glorious transfiguration of your only begotten Son here confirmed the mysteries of faith but by the witness of the Father and wonderfully prefigured our full adoption to sonship. Grant, we pray, to our servants that listening to the voice of your beloved Son, we may merit to become co-heirs with him. You who lives and reigns in the unity of the Holy Spirit, God, forever and ever.

A reading from the book of the prophet Daniel. As I watched, thrones were set up, and the Ancient One took his throne. His clothing was snow bright, and the hair on his head as white as wool. His throne was flames of fire, with wheels of burning fire. A surging stream of fire flowed out from where he sat. Thousands upon thousands were ministering to him, and myriads upon myriads attended him. The court was convened, and the books were opened. As the visions during the night continued, I saw one like a son of man coming on the clouds of heaven. When he reached the Ancient One and was presented before him, he received dominion, glory, and kingship. Nations and peoples of every language serve him. His dominion is an everlasting dominion that shall not be taken away. His kingship shall not be destroyed.

0: A reading from the second epistle of Saint Peter the Apostle. Brothers, we did not follow cleverly devised myths when we made known to you the power and coming of our Lord Jesus Christ, but we had been eyewitnesses of His Majesty. For He received honor and glory from God the Father when that unique declaration came to Him from the majestic glory: "This is My Son, My Beloved, with whom I am well pleased." We ourselves heard this voice come from heaven while we were with Him on this holy mountain. Moreover, we possess the prophetic message that is altogether reliable. You will do well to be attentive to it, as to a lamp shining in a dark place, until day dawns and the morning star rises in your hearts.
1: في قلوبكم كلام الرب.

After 6 days, Jesus took Peter, James, and John, his brother, and led them up this high mountain by themselves. And he was transfigured before them. His face shone like the sun, and his clothes became white as light. And behold, Moses and Elijah appeared to them, conversing with him. Then Peter said to Jesus in reply, Lord, it is good that we are here. If you wish, I will make three tents here, one for you, one for Moses, and one for Elijah. While he was still speaking, behold, a bright cloud cast a shadow over them. Then from the cloud came a voice that said, This is my beloved Son, with whom I am well pleased. Listen to him. When the disciples heard this, they fell prostrate and were very much afraid. But Jesus came and touched them, saying, Rise and do not be afraid. And when the disciples raised their eyes, they saw no one else but Jesus.

0: Jesus alone.
1: As they were coming down from the mountain, Jesus charged them, "Do not tell the vision to anyone until the Son of Man has been raised from the dead."

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1: Dear brothers and sisters, may the Lord grant you his peace.
0: Celebrare la trasfigurazione qui sul Monte Tabor è una grazia particolare. 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
1: Celebrating the Transfiguration here on Mount Tabor is a special grace. This mountain reminds us that God enters our history and for a moment lifts the veil that hides the mystery of Christ.
0: Il Vangelo ci racconta che Gesù conduce Pietro, Giacomo e Giovanni su questo alto monte. 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
1: The Gospel tells us that Jesus leads Peter, James and John to this high mountain. Here his face becomes radiant like the sun and his garments white as the light. The disciples see what normally remains hidden. Jesus is not the teacher of Nazareth. He is not just a prophet. He is the Son of God.
0: Infatti, il centro del racconto non è la luce, non è la nube e nemmeno Mosè ed Elia. 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
1: In fact, the center of the story is not the light or the cloud or even Moses and Elijah. The center is the voice of the Father saying, "This is my beloved Son. Listen to him." This is the only word the Father utters in this Gospel. He doesn't say, "Admire him." He doesn't say, "Build three tents here." He simply says, "Listen to him."
0: Il rischio dei discepoli è lo stesso che abbiamo anche noi, cioè fermarci alla bellezza di un'esperienza e dimenticare il cammino che porta a Gerusalemme. 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
1: The disciples' risk is the same as ours, to stop at the beauty of an experience and forget the path that leads to Jerusalem. In fact, Peter would like to remain on the mountain. He would like to retain that light. But Jesus did not come to stay on Tabor. From Tabor, we must descend. Before him is still Jerusalem. There is the passion, there is the cross.
0: Non elimina la croce, ma la illumina e le dà senso.
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1: The Father shows the disciples the glory of the Son so that when they see him disfigured on Calvary, they will remember the transfigured face of Tabor and not lose faith. The same Jesus who appears luminous today will be the suffering servant who gives his life for us.
0: Anche la nostra vita conosce il Tabor e conosce anche il Calvario. 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
1: The transfiguration of Christ anticipates our own. The Lord does not promise us a life without crosses, but a life transfigured by love. Every time we listen to His Word, every time we celebrate the Eucharist, every time we forgive, serve, and love, the light of the Tabor already begins to shine within us and around us.
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1: Soon we will descend from this mountain. 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But we will return to our daily lives with the light of Tabor in our eyes and with the certainty that the glorious face of Christ is the goal of our journey.
0: Chiediamo oggi la grazia di ascoltare sempre il Figlio amato del Padre. 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
1: 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Only He can transfigure our hearts and make us, in the midst of the world, a reflection of light.

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Through Christ our Lord. Amen.

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And as the sacred action unfolds on Mount Tabor, let us unite our personal intentions with this offering. May the Lord, who was transfigured in glory, also transform our sufferings, our anxieties, and our deepest needs. May He grant us His peace and hear the prayers we place before Him.

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1: Pray, brothers and sisters, that my sacrifice and yours may be acceptable to God, the Almighty Father. And now the faithful respond, may the Lord accept the sacrifice at your hands for the praise of and glory of his name, for our good and the good of all his holy church. Sanctify, O Lord, we pray, these offerings here made to celebrate the glorious transfiguration of your only begotten Son, and by his radiant splendor cleanse us from the stains of our sins. Through Christ our Lord. The Lord be with you and with your spirit. Let us give thanks to the Lord our God. It is right and just. It is truly right and just, our duty and our salvation, always and everywhere, to give you thanks, Lord, Holy Father, Almighty and eternal God, through Christ our Lord. For he revealed his glory in the presence of chosen witnesses and filled with the greatest splendor that bodily form which he shares with all humanity. That the scandal of the cross might be removed from the hearts of his disciples, and that he might show how, in the body of the whole church, what so wonderfully shone forth first in its head would be fulfilled. And so, with the powers of heaven, we worship you constantly on earth and before your majesty without

together a people to yourself, so that from the rising of the sun to its setting, a pure sacrifice may be offered to your name. Therefore, O Lord, we humbly implore you, by the same Spirit, graciously make holy these gifts we have brought to you for consecration, so that they may become the body and blood of your Son, our Lord Jesus Christ. At whose command we celebrate this mystery. Take this, all of you, and eat of it, for this is my body, which will be given up for you.

In a similar way, when supper was ended, he took the chalice, and giving you thanks, he said the blessing and gave the chalice to his disciples, saying,

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For this is the chalice of my blood, the blood of the new and eternal covenant, which will be poured out for you and for many for the forgiveness of sins. Do this in memory of me.

0: Memore sigitur, Domine.
1: Therefore, O Lord, as we celebrate the memorial of the saving passion of your Son, his wondrous resurrection and ascension into heaven, and as we look forward to his second coming, we offer you in thanksgiving this holy and living sacrifice. Look, we pray upon the oblation of your church and recognizing the sacrificial victim by whose death you willed to reconcile us to yourself. Grant that we, who are nourished by the blood, body and blood of your Son and filled with his Holy Spirit, may become one body, one spirit in Christ. May he make of us an eternal offering to you, so that we may obtain an inheritance with your elect, especially with the most blessed Virgin Mary, Mother of God, with your blessed apostles and glorious martyrs, and with all the saints, on whose constant intercession in your presence we rely for unfailing help. May this sacrifice of our reconciliation, we pray, O Lord, advance the peace and salvation of all the world. Be pleased to confirm in faith and charity your pilgrim church on earth with your servant, Pope Leo, and our Bishop Pedro Battista, the other of bishops, all the clergy, and the entire people you have gained for your own. Listen graciously to the prayers of this family whom you have summoned before you in your compassion. O merciful Father, gather to yourself all your children scattered throughout the world. To our departed brothers and sisters, and to all who were pleasing to you at their passing from this life, give them admittance to your kingdom. Through him, and with him, and in him, O God, Almighty Father, in the unity of the Holy Spirit, all glory and honor is yours forever.

0: Recepti salutaribus mori.
1: At the Savior's command, and formed by divine teaching, we dare to say, and now they sing the Our Father.

0: Libera nos quaesumus, Domine.
1: Deliver us, Lord, we pray, from evil, from every evil. Graciously grant peace in our days, that by the help of your mercy we may be always free from sin, and safe from all distress as we await the blessed hope and the coming of our Savior Jesus Christ. And now the faithful sing, for the kingdom, the power, and the glory are yours now and forever. Lord Jesus Christ, who said to your apostles, peace I leave you, my peace I give you. Look not on our sins, but on the faith of your church, and graciously grant her peace and unity in accordance with your will. You who live and reign forever and ever. Amen.
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1: The peace of the Lord be with you always. 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

0: Ecce Agnus Dei.
1: Behold the Lamb of the God. Behold Him who takes away the sins of the world. Blessed are those called to the supper of the Lamb.

As we proceed with communion, let us meditate on some aspects of the Transfiguration. One might ask, why did Jesus take those three specific disciples? Why Peter, James, and John? Well, one might ask the same question regarding the Calvary. Because those three apostles were the only one with Jesus before Judas treason. Saint Damascene gives us a reason. He says, Jesus took Peter indeed because he wished to show him that the witness he had borne to him was confirmed by the witness of the Father, and that he was, as it were, to preside over the whole church. Jesus also took with him James, who was the first of all the disciples to die for Christ. And he took John as the clearest singer of the sacred doctrine, the one that, having seen the glory of the Son, which submits not to time, might sound forth in his gospel, in the beginning of his gospel, "In the beginning was the Word."

One might also ask to himself, why would the Lord want to be seen by the apostles together with Moses and Elijah? Saint Chrysostom said that this took place because the multitude, that is, the people of his time, said that Jesus was Elias or Jeremiah. So to show the distinction between our Lord and his servants, he appeared together with them. And to make it plain that he was not an enemy of God, nor a transgressor of the law, he showed these two standing by him. If Jesus had been opposed to God and his law, Moses and Elijah would have never stood near him. He also wished that his disciples imitate those two in the government of the people, that they might be meek like

As you might remember from the passage in which Peter says to Jesus that it's not necessary that he dies. And Jesus said to him, "Go behind me." That is to say, "I must die." We see that Peter indeed feared his passion. He feared his death. And this transfiguration served to prepare them for the scandal of the cross. One further aspect that we can see from the fact that Jesus appeared together with Elijah and Moses is that we might know that he holds the power of life and death. Because he brings before us and the apostles both Moses, who was dead, and Elijah, who had not yet suffered death. Remember, Elijah was taken into heaven. Furthermore, he also signified the junction of the New and Old Testament, and that the apostles shall be joined in the resurrection with the prophets, and both together shall go forth to meet their common King.

Now, one another interesting aspect of this event, as we heard in the homily, was that Peter was so overwhelmed by this experience that he wanted to build three tents, one for each, Jesus, Moses, and Elijah. And he did not want to go to descend from the mount. He wanted to stay there with them. Now, let us imagine, if the transfigured humanity of Christ, seen for a brief moment, could confer the light to such a degree that Peter would want to do this, he would want to stay with them at that mountain and build them tents. Imagine how great a happiness will it be to enjoy the eternal vision of the deity.

When Peter proposed to build the three tents, the scripture says that he did not know what he was saying. Of course, Peter, from the stupor of human frailty, knew not what to say, but he still gives a proof of the feelings which were within him. For the cause of his not knowing,

0: was his forgetting that the kingdom was promised to the saints by the Lord, not in an earthly region, but in heaven.
1: Oremus.
0: Let us pray.
1: Celestia quesumus Domine alimenta quesum simsum.
0: May the heavenly nourishment we have received, O Lord, we pray, transform us into the likeness of your Son, whose radiant splendor you willed to make manifest in his glorious transfiguration, who lives and reigns forever and ever.
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As our celebration now draws to a close, we give special thanks to the friars of the Custody of the Holy Land for enabling us to join this liturgy live from one of the most sacred places in Christianity. Through their fidelity, the holy places remain open as living places of prayer for the entire church. As we leave this holy mountain in spirit, may the light that shone upon Jesus remain with us.

0: May the life of Pope St. Hormisdas inspire you to grow closer to Christ today. 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
3: We're on a mission to explore Burong, the Belgian site of the 1932 Marian apparitions of the Virgin with the Golden Heart to five school children. One of only four worldwide cases of visions of the Mother of God in the 20th century, investigated and approved as supernatural by the local bishop and recognized by the Vatican. Let's explore Burong. My name is Michael O'Neill. I'm the Miracle Hunter. I research and investigate the supernatural, traveling the world to take a deeper look at how miraculous events have had a transformative effect on world history, inspiring some of Catholicism's most famous devotions and most magnificent churches. From miraculous images of the Virgin Mary and the inexplicably incorruptible bodies of great saints, to the miracles of the Eucharist and those who bear the wounds of Christ, journey with me around the globe to see the wonders that have inspired the fascination and faith of believers for centuries.

We fly into Brussels, an 8-hour direct flight from Chicago. Today we are headed on the ground 75 miles southeast to the humble shrine of Boron in southern Belgium. Here, in 1932, the Virgin Mary appeared to five children 33 times over a period of weeks, revealing to them her heart and asking that a place of pilgrimage be established. Here she is known as the Virgin with the Golden Heart. Boron lies an hour and a half south of Brussels by car, in the French-speaking part of Belgium, very close to the French border. The city has old roots, as testified to by the old castle at the edge of town that dates back to the 13th century. Over the centuries, it was known for its tanning and lime industries. Today, it is a small city of approximately 9,000 people, surrounded by forests and countryside. Industry continues, but innovative ecological agricultural initiatives and artisan beer brewing are also an important part of the city's life. One thing that distinguishes the visions of Boron is their urban setting. Mary often chooses humble people and places to gift her interventions to. But here in Boron, she appeared to the children practically in the middle of a street, walking along the railroad tracks on this raised bridge, an overpass above the common thoroughfare near the place where the children went to school. Five children who were chosen seers and messengers belonged to two families: the Voisin children, Fernand, age 15, Gilbert, age 13, and Albert, age 11, and the Dejambre girls, Andrea, age 14, Gilbert, age 9. They were the sons and daughters of working-class families, no more pious than average, and perhaps less. November 29, 1932, started as a normal day. As Albert and Fernand Voisin did almost every day, they went to retrieve their cousin Gilbert Voisin from the convent school they all attended. She was a day boarder who stayed with the sisters until

6:30, when her father returned from work. By chance, two friends, Andrea and Gilbert de Jambre, had gotten permission from their mother to accompany the others that evening. The four made their way to the convent, playing around as children their age did, until they reached the school run by the Sisters of Christian Doctrine and rang the bell on the convent door. As they all waited an answer, Albert looked back toward the street. Behind them, the railroad crossed the street on a raised bridge. He saw an illuminated figure walking along it and immediately identified it. He yelled to the others, "Look, the Virgin dressed in white is walking above the bridge." Turning around, the girl saw the beautiful young woman dressed in white with a long veil and golden crown carrying a rosary that swung from her hands as she walked above the bridge and over the convent's grotto. Gilbert Vaussant saw the vision too, but the religious sister who accompanied her didn't see anything out of the ordinary. "Are you the Immaculate Virgin?" Albert dared to ask the floating woman. She responded with a smile and a nod. Then he asked further, "What do you want?" She responded with a gentle exhortation. She wanted the children to, quote, "always be good." The next day, the children returned once again to collect their friend and again saw the same woman, who kept them enraptured while they prayed and asked her what she wanted from them. All in all, the children had 33 encounters with the Lady in White, always near the railroad bridge, in front of a hawthorn tree near the grotto and statue of Our Lady of Lourdes in the convent garden. During the visions, the Virgin Mary conveyed a central message to the children. She urged them to pray and sacrifice, asking, quote, that people pray much. She also left them no doubt about her identity. During the fourth apparition on December 4th and the seventh on December 21st, Mary clearly stated, quote, "I am the Immaculate Virgin." On December 17th, she requested that a chapel be built on the site. When she appeared again on December 23rd, the children asked her the reason why she was appearing to them. She answered, quote, that people might come here on pilgrimage. Just after Christmas, on December 29th, the Virgin Mary had a special revelation for the children. She extended her arms in farewell that day, revealing a heart illuminated and glittering with gold, surrounded by rays of light in the middle of her chest. This heart continued to shine for them during the last five visits. While Mary admonished the youngsters to pray a lot, she also left them with a promise very similar to the one she made at Lourdes. Quote, "I will convert sinners. I am the Mother of God, the Queen of Heaven." Inevitably, word had spread of the visions and the children were met with skepticism, especially from those closest to them, including their parents and sisters at the convent school. As had happened to Saint Bernadette in Lourdes, the scientists of the day also wanted to investigate what was going on, and the church opened an investigation as well. During the December 8th apparition at Boron, Dr. Mistriot, Dr. Lourcan, and other doctors attended the vision and performed stimulus tests. They shined flashlights in the children's eyes and pinched, slapped, and pricked them, watching for their reactions. But there was no response from the children during the apparition. They could not be distracted. They were mysteriously oblivious to everything except what no one else could see. In one extreme test, Dr. Lourcan put Gilbert Vaussant's hand in a flame, but she didn't react at all when they took her hand out of the danger. There was no sign of injury. Despite the bishops of Belgium prohibiting pilgrimage and devotions at the site, and even before the chapel the Virgin of the Golden Heart had requested had been built, crowds of the hopeful, curious, and skeptical gathered around the children when the Virgin Mary appeared for the final time with 20,000 faithful gathered at Boron on January 3rd, 1933. Initially, the children were not just met with skepticism and discouragement, but even light threats. In an interview shortly before her death, Gilbert de Jambre, aged 9 at the time of the visions, related details of the initial opposition that she and her friends faced as they naturally told the adults around them what they had seen and heard.

Her own mother had scolded her and her sister for lying and strictly forbade them from talking about the visions, sending them one evening to eat their dinner in disgrace away from the family table. Her older sister took consolation in the barn and the family's cow, wrapping her arms around it and lamenting that she was the only creature that believed her. As the visions continued and the children couldn't hide them, Mrs. DeJambre conducted her own investigation, thinking someone must be playing a trick on the youngsters or trying to scare them. She went with them one evening during the early visions, carrying a stick and poking about in the bushes around the apparition sight. Naturally, she found no one hiding and nothing out of the ordinary. The Mother Superior of the convent where the children had seen the visions and went to school, Mother Theophile, also rather angrily told them to stop talking about the alleged sighting and to stay away from the convent garden. According to Gilbert DeJambre, she told the five children that she would close the convent garden and let the dogs out to prevent them from getting to the vision site, a threat she followed through on one day early in the series of the visions. These were, the seer also related, rather fierce guard dogs that usually barked and growled when anyone walked by the fence. During the visions, though, they were calm and quiet, but as soon as Mary had left, they started barking at the crowds that had gathered. The diocese conducted a systematic and calm investigation. The Bishop of Namur, Thomas-Louis Aylen, appointed an Episcopal commission to investigate the events of the visions that would last approximately 10 years, starting with the tests conducted on the children during the apparitions. When he died in 1941, the investigation continued under his successor, Bishop André-Marie Charoux. The investigation was complicated by both coincidence and copycat claims of alleged visions. The visions in Balrang preceded just by 2 months the visions of the Virgin of the Poor in the Belgian town of Benou. At the same time, false claims multiplied throughout the country in places such as Ankerzelle, Lokeren, Nastveld, Tubis, Olsen, and Etikouf. The sick had also started gathering with the children during their visions in Balrang, and some claimed cures, which turned out to be false. But proof of a genuinely holy presence in Balrang shone through the falsity. On July 2, 1949, two important documents relating to Balrang were published. One was an Episcopal decree recognizing as authentic miracles two of the many cures credited to Our Lady of Balrang. One was the cure of Maria van Laar, who was an invalid for 16 years with tuberculosis, and the other was the cure of Marieke Madeleine Akar, who was cured of a tumor of the womb on July 30th, 1933. After long investigations and especially difficult negotiations with Rome, the cultus or devotion of Our Lady of Balrang was recognized by the Church in 1943 in a decree that authorized public devotions to Our Lady with the Golden Heart. The feast of Our Lady of Balrang was assigned to August 22nd, the octave of the Assumption of Mary in the celebration of her maternal queenship. In 1947, Pope Pius XII granted a private interview to the Bishop of Namur and gave his blessing to the sanctuary and the pilgrimages of penance. These pilgrimages are held on the second and third Sundays of each month, from May to November. The pilgrims walk 12 miles to Balrang, praying as they go. Though the cultus or devotion to Mary under this title had been approved, the visions themselves were not ratified as supernatural until 1949. In the letter to the clergy, the local bishop André-Marie Charoux announced, quote, "We are able in all serenity and prudence to affirm that the Queen of Heaven appeared to the children of Balrang during the winter of 1932 to 1933, especially to show us in her maternal heart the anxious appeal for prayer and the promise of her powerful mediation for the conversion of sinners." As laid out in the official and current Vatican document on apparition approval, the 1978 norms regarding the manner of proceeding in the discernment of presumed apparitions or revelations, the local bishop is the first and foremost authority in the judgments of claims of Marian apparitions. The Vatican may or may not later provide some sign of recognition. This type of approval, rendered as

Constate supernaturalitate in Latin, that is, established as supernatural, puts Barong in a very select group, joining just three other such highly approved miraculous events in the 20th century. Our Lady of the Rosary in Fatima in Portugal in 1917, 1933's Virgin of the Poor in Banu, also in Belgium, and the Mother of the Word from Kibeho, Rwanda in 1981. Such signs of Vatican recognition might include a formal statement from the Congregation for the Doctrine of the Faith, the establishment of a feast day in the general Roman calendar, the canonization of an associated saint, a papal prayer, the gift by the Vatican of the famed Golden Rose, or the elevation by a pope of a sanctuary to basilica status. An official visit of a Vatican representative to the site serves as a visual display of support as well. Pope John Paul II visited the shrine in 1985, a strong sign of Vatican recognition of the authenticity of the visions. Construction on the chapel that Mary had requested started in 1947, and it was consecrated on August 21, 1954, fulfilling the Virgin Mary's request. As she had promised, sinners were converted. The editor of the Belgian communist paper, Le Drapeau Rouge, the Red Flag, was one of the first to convert to Catholicism at the new shrine. It has consistently been a place of pilgrimage. Approximately 1 million people come every year, particularly near the Feast of the Assumption, when devotees flood into the benches surrounding the votive chapel. The visionaries, meanwhile, went on to live normal, quiet lives of faith. All five married and had children of their own, and pursued the opportunities in life as Providence provided them. Fernand moved with her family to Namur. Andrea remained with her family in Barong. And Albert Gilbert-Volsant and Gilbert de Jambre all returned to Barong after having moved away for some time. On June 11, 1978, Andrea de Jambre was the first of the five to pass away, followed by Fernand Volsant in 1979 and Albert Volsant in 2003. Gilbert Volsant had a fatal accident on January 3, 2003, the 70th anniversary of the last apparition, at the exact hour that the Virgin said, "I will convert sinners." The last living visionary, Gilbert de Jambre, died on February 10, 2015, at the age of 91. At the shrine, Mary greets us with open arms and heart, just as she showed herself to the five children. The hawthorn tree that Mary appeared in front of is still preserved, surrounded by bronze railings which serve as a gigantic votive candle stand. Beneath the tree is the statue of Our Lady of Barong, the Virgin with the Golden Heart. An open-air altar stands in the spot where the Lourdes Grotto used to be. Here in French, a plaque commemorates the exact place where Mary stopped the five fun-loving children in their play. The statue well captures the sweet smile that gained the youth's confidence and brought them back to her for 33 successive visions. The votive lights remind us of Mary's mission in Barong. They inspire us to prayer and give us a place of spiritual comfort in our pilgrimage through life, a place to rest by her loving heart so that we too can always be good, as she told the five seers. There is something warming about this golden heart that has drawn devotion now for approximately 7 decades. In an interview near the end of her life, the youngest seer recalled that fear initially struck her during the first visions, but it was soon replaced by trust and confidence. From being afraid that the Virgin Mary would come to them again, she started to long to see her, to have a need to go to that hawthorn tree and pray. The core of Mary's message is inscribed in the shrine: pray, pray, pray, and trust in her motherly love. The various icons and images in the votive chapel, the heart of the shrine, offer different ways to contemplate the Virgin of the Golden Heart and what she wants to teach us, to grace us with, at the shrine established by her request as blessing. The shrine offers a kind of inner sanctuary of prayer in the Eucharistic Adoration Chapel, with its unique monstrance, the hawthorn tree,
clearly a symbol of Our Lady of Bahram.

It also projects an image of the life of the tree coming from within, from Christ conceived in the heart of Mary. The significance of the form of the monstrance has many layers, from Marian and ecclesiastical meanings to the significance of the Eucharist as a sacrament of healing and new life. This icon, a unique and bright image of Mary with Christ in her heart, shows us the meaning of the visions of what is contained in Mary's golden heart. The joyful expression that the artist captured on Mary's face gives us a glimpse into the experience of the children visionaries and shows us what the Mother of God wants to transmit to us as well. Here we see Christ judged by the world as the children were judged, but we also find his suffering Sacred Heart triumphant. Here we find the children again gathered with Mary, depicting the scene of the visions. This icon depicting the visions provides a lovely glimpse of the entire sequence of events in the atmosphere of Barong that provided the context for the visions. We see Mary first walking along the railroad bridge, the convent school, the Mother Superior, and even her two dogs. The children are, of course, gathered together. The whole town is enveloped in the evening darkness of early winter, which only makes the central figure of Our Lady of Barong stand out even more in her white garments. Beautifully, above her we see Christ with his Sacred Heart. The two golden hearts, which seem to stand out above all in the image, depict the unity of Mother and Son, the love of Christ that Mary transmits to us all. At the entrance to the votive chapel is a column of gratitude, plaques of thanksgiving for graces received through the intercession of the Golden Heart of Mary. This image is particularly striking, with Our Lady of Barong on the one side of the crucifix and the children on the other, while Mary mediates the precious saving blood flowing from the heart of Christ to the children. It is an image of Mary as mediatrix. And now our time in Barong has come to an end. At this most unique apparition site, Mary reminds us of her great power, of her great love for us, and of our dependence on her. She wears a diadem, a symbol of her queenship. She shows her golden heart, a symbol of her boundless maternal love. She says, "I am the Immaculate Virgin. I am the Mother of God, the Queen of the heavens. I will convert sinners." What tremendous meaning is packed into those few words.

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1: I know nice people who support abortion. I don't quite know how they do it, but they do it. 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I wish I didn't have to do it at all. I wish that our country was not fractured and pulled apart by abortion.
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3: 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So we stay right where we are, regardless of what we're being inspired to do or called to do. And Mother used to say, God is looking for dodos. There are lots of people out there who know it can't be done, so they don't do it. But a dodo doesn't know it can't be done. 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
4: 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Sometimes we simply greet one another, hi, how are you? And we say small, short prayers similarly to God. Other times we engage people in deep conversations. Other times

0: we engage our families in family reunions and big meals. Similarly with God, we engage Him in Eucharist and deep meditation as well.
1: 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O God, Lord of heaven and earth, you alone have accomplished all we have done. 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
4: I think right now, because of the state of the family, not just in the United States, but around the world, we are in need of a saint for family prayer. And I don't think I know of any better candidate for that than Father Patrick Peyton, the Rosary Priest.
5: My first introduction into who Father Peyton was just like many people, hearing his name, hearing the expression that the family that prays together stays together.
6: Tens of millions of people took the pledge of saying the family rosary, which was one of the major aspects of the local campaigns. So his worldwide impact from a Catholic perspective, I don't know of any other person in his time frame who could in any way match his achievement.
7: The number of people that he reached in his lifetime is pretty amazing.
8: I hope within my lifetime I get to see that he is canonized.
9: I believe that the moment will come when the church will be able to recognize that and proclaim him a saint.
10: From miracle workers to martyrs, to those ordinary people living extraordinary lives of heroic virtue, these are the people that make us wonder if someday they might be saints.
11: In County Mayo, Ireland, farmer John Peyton married Mary Gillard in 1899. Patrick Peyton was born on January 9, 1909, and was the sixth of nine children.
4: They had a small plot of land. They could just barely survive. Often they were just, their meal was potatoes, and that was it for the day.
11: The family grew up working on a farm and praying the rosary nightly.
4: His mother and father, when they got married, they decided that they were going to be a rosary family, so they would pray the rosary every day, no matter what.
5: As was pretty common in Ireland, each night after dinner, his mother would gather the children, and the father would kneel down and begin the family rosary.
4: He said that his being born into that family was the great blessing of his life, because his family was a library, a school, a university, where he learned all of the essential elements of the faith, and his great devotion to our Lord Jesus and the Sacred Heart and to Mother Mary.
5: He started to see what the prayers meant, what the mysteries meant, and how they applied to his life. And so each night he realized that this was a focal point of his family's daily life. And he gained strength from it to the point that when he had to go stay with someone else, that's what he asked the family to do, was to pray the rosary.
11: On one occasion, when young Patrick was visiting a neighboring farm, he was surprised when that family did not pray the rosary after dinner, like his family had done on every day of his life. So he decided then to explain the value and meaning of the rosary to the farmer and encouraged him to lead his family in prayer.
4: Even after he left there, they continued to pray the rosary, and it made, I'm sure it made a huge

0: huge difference in their lives. So he's a little kid.
1: I think what it reveals is that God had blessed him with a very strong faith. He was always known as being very humble and in a sense soft-spoken, even a little shy. But he had a special grace, and that was when it came to the faith. He could speak up and he could encourage people. And it really was the prologue to his whole ministry that would encompass his whole lifetime.
0: As a young child, his dream was to be able to study for the priesthood and become a missionary. So his education was lacking. He had some difficulty in school too with one of the teachers, and he was not always the docile A student. I could be very willful. He had a mind of his own. That comes through as one of the great qualities of his life later on too, that he did not give up.
2: Patrick began to write letters to missionary societies because of his great desire to become a missionary priest. When he was rejected and his dreams were dashed, in 1927 he decided to come to America to sell real estate. He thought to join his three sisters and relatives who had settled in Scranton, Pennsylvania.
0: When he reached 18 or 19 years of age, he persuaded his older brother, Tom, to accompany him, and they went off to the United States. Before he left, though, his father, he said, took him into the living room and had him kneel down before the enthroned image of the Sacred Heart of Jesus. And he said, "Patrick, I would like you to promise me one thing. It's going to be very challenging for you in America, and your faith may be in jeopardy. I want you to promise me one thing, that you will be loyal, faithful to our Lord in America." And he said that was so profound, that moment, that the words are engraved in his heart and his memory.
2: After they arrived, Patrick searched for weeks without success for employment. Eventually, a local priest offered him a job as a sexton, a janitor in the cathedral, which he accepted. It was during that time working in silence and prayer that Patrick's dream of becoming a missionary priest reemerged.
3: Mission band of the Holy Cross Fathers passed through, gave a mission, which he attended. Somehow that mission attracted him in some very positive, powerful way, reignited in him that desire for priesthood, and so both he and his brother Tom inquired, and within a very short amount of time were off to the University of Notre Dame for their formation to become Holy Cross priests.
0: But he said, when I got to Notre Dame, I found the second family that also prayed the rosary, and they prayed it as part of their daily routine of praying the office and rosary and Eucharist and holy hours. So he said, I felt right at home, and I knew that this is where God wanted me to be.
4: On February 6, 1938, Peyton went into the hospital, and doctors discovered tuberculosis on the upper lobe of his right lung.
1: One of the key moments in Father Peyton's life was, as a seminarian, he developed tuberculosis. And like many people of that time, he didn't realize what he had or the severity of it. So finally, he is hospitalized, and he receives this grave prognosis.
0: He's in the clinic at Notre Dame, and there he's on his deathbed. His friends and family join him. They visit him. They pray with him. But one day, he said, "I was at my worst. I was depressed. I had even thought that I lost my faith."
1: At that moment, one of his priest professors, Father Hegarty, comes in. He appeals to Father Peyton to what his family taught him as a child, that the Blessed Mother is here for us and that she can intercede on our behalf. And so he says to him, "You know, if you believe 25%, that's what you'll receive. 50, that's what you'll get. But if you believe 100% and you give it all to Mary, to give to her son Jesus to be healed, that is what you'll receive."
0: A pile of hay that had been sprinkled with gasoline, and all of a sudden a match was thrown on it and it blazes into flame. He said,

0: Like my faith was just brought back to life again when he said those words to me. So he said, I invited my family and friends and fellow seminarians, anybody I could invite to pray for this intention for healing through the intercession of Mary.
1: And he said at the time that if he were to be healed, he would dedicate his life in ministry as a priest to devotion to Mary through the family rosary.
0: Day by day, I began to get a little stronger and a little stronger. And the doctors examined the x-rays finally, and they said, we don't understand this, but we think you're going to live, and we cannot explain how this has happened. He said, I felt like I was a prisoner on death row. All of a sudden, the doors are flung open, and I have this whole new lease on life.
2: And then he had the key decision, how am I going to repay this gift of life?
0: So he said, I promised Mary that I would spend the rest of my life spreading devotion to her, to the rosary, and to family prayer. And that's the passion behind everything else that follows in his life.
3: The miraculous cure from tuberculosis for Father Patrick Peyton led him to dedicate his life to the rosary and to the Blessed Virgin Mary.
0: He gets ordained 2 years later on June the 15th in 1941, the same day his brother Tom was ordained. He was given a post as the chaplain to the Holy Cross Brothers in Albany, New York at Vincentian Institute. There was a College of St. Rose nearby, and that college had a small radio program, so occasionally he would do a reflection on prayer, the rosary for that, and it's very well received. And in that first year or two while he was on retreat, he was asking God, how can I ever repay you for what a Blessed Mother has done for me?
3: Father Patrick Peyton began a lifetime of devotion to the rosary because of his love for the Blessed Virgin Mary.
0: He said, I was inspired to think that the way to repay her and our Lord was to get 10 million families to pray the rosary. So he said that was the beginning of this idea to have a family rosary crusade.
4: So Father Peyton decided to try to reach all the families in the United States to encourage them to pray the rosary. He began to write thousands of letters, including to the American bishops and cardinals. And with their support, pledges began to stream in from all across the country.
0: And then the bishop proposed to Father Peyton, he said, rather than just do a parish, why don't we involve the whole local church, the whole diocese, in a retreat for the people? And so that was the beginning, and it was a great success.
2: What was key was a particular invitation to go up to London, Ontario. And he gave his very first rosary rally up there. And what the hierarchy, as well as the lay faithful, saw in that was that he had a powerful message that could help support their family life and help them on the way in their faith journey. And so once Father Peyton had this experience and received the feedback, and I'm sure in prayer and affirmation, he decided he wanted to spread this message not just within North America, but around the world.
1: His world rosary crusade began in Canada in 1948, came to the United States, and then he went to every habitable continent.
0: And everywhere we go, we've been to Fort Portal, Uganda, Father Peyton was there. He was with the Maasai tribes in Kenya. He was in Tanzania, and he was in Bombay with a rosary rally that included mostly Hindus and Muslims with Cardinal Valerian Gracious.
4: Following the successful rally in Canada, with over 80,000 families, including 95% of the diocese in attendance, Father Peyton set out on a quest to bring rosary rallies to families worldwide. In Latin America, in Colombia and Brazil, 4.5 million people attended. In Europe, England, Ireland, and Spain, almost 3.7 million. In Africa, Tanzania, Uganda, Kenya, and South Africa, almost 500,000. And in Asia, the Philippines, Thailand, and Singapore, 2.2 million people were in attendance.
3: Father Patrick Peyton was seen live by more than 28 million people, more than anyone else in the history of the world before the pontificate of Pope John Paul II.
5: At first, he got a little radio show on a local radio station in Albany, New York, and it was wildly successful. That gave him the bug.
4: Father Peyton wanted to reach millions with family rosary prayer and knew he had to go to New York City, where he persuaded a non-Christian woman from the Mutual Broadcasting System to give him airtime if he could come up with a big Hollywood star to be on his radio show.
0: She said, you can't just have the radio program with people praying the rosary. You should have like some star or some celebrity. And so he said, well, who's the most popular actor in Hollywood today? And they said, Bing Crosby.
5: Father Peyton cold calls Bing Crosby at his house in Beverly Hills on the phone. And Bing Crosby says, okay, I'll do it. So Bing Crosby was on that first radio broadcast.
0: So the new president, Harry Truman, he endorsed this program. And then Archbishop Spellman, later Cardinal Spellman, he came on and introduced the program as well. So it was really a major success all across the country.
5: Well, after that, Father Peyton said, how can I do this every week? And so the people at the Mutual Network in New York said, well, for that, you got to go to Hollywood. That's where the stars are. That's where the production's happening.
0: He borrowed a ticket to Los Angeles and went out there and arrived at the cathedral not knowing anybody. He's praying in the cathedral. This Monsignor comes and he says, can I help you?
5: Monsignor John Cawley, who was from the same part of Ireland that he was. And the two hit it off, and he sent Father Peyton to one of the local parishes where there were a lot of celebrities that worshiped there, and one by one he just said, would you be on my radio show? Would you be on my radio show? And by February of 1947, he had a national radio show.
1: Practically every named person in Hollywood was flocking to be on the radio programs, volunteered, Catholic, non-Catholic, believer, non-believer.
2: You know, he didn't start with like a third level star, he went to the very top. And I think that showed to the people that he was contacting how much he believed in the message.
0: Loretta Young is one of a number of A-list Hollywood actors who appeared in his radio programs, and then she did a lot of seasonal specials too at Christmas and Easter, along with Princess Grace Kelly or Rainier. People like Gregory Peck and Raymond Burr.
1: I believe Father Peyton's use of media was extraordinary. He began with radio. Then in the 1950s, when television became more normative for many American households, he broadened out.
0: He got into television as early as 1951 with Hill Number One, which gave James Dean his first on-screen credits as an actor. He discovered the power of film to tell the story. So he raised the funds, assembled an A-list of producers and writers, and shot in Spain on location the 15 Mysteries of the Rosary.
1: Their initial use, as I best recall, was to be the vehicle for evangelization in Latin America. To be able to provide them with a pictorial of many of the scenes at those days, 15 Mysteries of the Rosary, giving all kinds of the aspect of Jesus' life, etc., you know, was a wonderful way for people to actually know and to become knowledgeable about the life of Jesus.
2: He was very intuitive in seeing the platform that first radio and then television and films could bring in spreading the word. And so I think it's another example of where, despite his shyness, he had a certain courage that was brought forth by the grace of God to reach out to the biggest stars.
3: Father Patrick Peyton sent huge crates with projectors, film reels, and generators all around the world. And for some people, those films of the life of Christ were the very first that they ever saw.
1: Devotion to Mary, through the rosary, and

0: Sending that to a belief in family prayer through that particular prayer would indeed be the vehicle that could bring greater wholeness to the church, greater wholeness to peoples throughout the world.
1: He was a great communicator because he really believed in the message. He lived it. I don't ever recall seeing him without the rosary wrapped around his fist, and if you ever went anywhere with him by car, you know you were going to pray not one series of 5 decades, but you would pray the whole rosary, all 15 decades at the time. So I believe he really put everything in the hands of God and of our Blessed Mother.
2: There are 4 stages in the canonization process. First, when it opens, they're called a servant of God. Second, when a life of heroic virtue has been established, they're called venerable. When one miracle is found, they're blessed, and then, when the second miracle is found, they are called a saint.
3: Father David Marcham serves as the vice postulator of the canonization cause of Father Patrick Peyton, collecting all the relevant documentation and testimonies about his life, and conducting the search for intercessory miracles, as Father Peyton is proposed to Rome as a potential canonized saint.
4: When we look at a candidate for sainthood, what we do is to try to uncover, did they live a life of heroic virtue and sanctity of life? Heroic virtue meaning that it is above and beyond your average person. And was their life totally directed to serving God? What stands out for me as I look at the life of Father Peyton was that he was truly a holy man. And so it was fascinating for me to basically be like in a sense, like an archaeologist, uncovering the different relationships and moments in Father Peyton's life, all of which came back to one thing. He wanted to repay to the Blessed Mother and her son the gift of life he was given in a second chance in recovery from tuberculosis. And that was consistent through his whole lifetime. That's why he did everything he did, was to thank the Blessed Mother and her son Jesus for this gift of life.
3: The positio, or academic position paper, on the life, virtues, and reputation of holiness of Father Patrick Peyton was sent by the cause to Rome after the approval of a panel of 9 theologians and 18 cardinals and archbishops. On December 18, 2017, Pope Francis promulgated the decree recognizing the heroic virtues of Father Patrick Peyton of the Congregation of Holy Cross, thus recognizing him as venerable by the Roman Catholic Church.
4: It was a great celebration knowing that more people would know of who he is and what his message is. Well, the search is worldwide for a possible miracle for Father Peyton. I'm so impressed with the level of scrutiny that a possible medical miracle is studied. Everything from interviewing the doctors and the nurses, to the people who were healed, to the people who prayed for the healing, to the review of the medical chart, all in an exploration to determine

0: including the healing of a woman named Marcel, who was cured of spinal stenosis.
1: Well, when I was in high school, I used to travel downtown to Manhattan, and I worked in French Hospital after school. And Father Peyton used to come in with another priest, and they would meet with celebrities that would appear on the Rosary Hour. And I got to meet him many times, but you just knew he was meant to do great things. The sisters, Sister Penny and Sister Paula from French Hospital, they all talked highly of him. They knew he was going to go on for sainthood. Well, many years ago, I was told that I had spinal stenosis. I had x-rays. I always had a lot of pain in my back. And then in the mornings, I would have difficulty standing, straightening up. And my daughters would use a massager on my back, which would help me to straighten up. For 15 years, I was in great pain. Until that final morning, I couldn't move. I called my son, please take me to Newport Hospital. I'm not going to live like this any longer. The pain was so horrendous, I couldn't turn to my right or to my left because the nerve was being squeezed between bone. So I just let out a holler, Father Peyton, help me. And then I was able to move. And I just told my son, I no longer have pain. Didn't really, really register that it was Father Peyton until I was on my way to the hospital and I told my son, we don't need to go. I don't have any more pain. And I realized he helped me. I had no back pain ever again since then. I no longer had trouble in the morning straightening up. And I realized he gave me a special favor. Since my complete healing, that I have no longer any more pain, I have definite, complete faith in Father's intercession. And I do tell others, please, don't hesitate to ask him. He's there. I do think Father Peyton is a saint. In fact, back when I was in French Hospital, you knew you were in the presence of a saint. He was such a holy man.
0: After two miracles are found through the intercession of Father Patrick Peyton, he will be first beatified and then canonized. The faithful in America will turn to him as a patron of family prayer, and he will go down as one of the great saints in the history of America.
2: After 11 years of reviewing the life of Father Peyton, I firmly believe he is a saint, meaning that I believe he is in heaven with God. Everything he spoke about, everything he did, even when you read something that he wrote, it is all directed to serving God and with a great love for our Blessed Mother.
3: I think that Father Peyton will be declared blessed, and I believe fervently that he will be recognized as a saint someday too. His great phrase is, the family that prays together stays together. Many people think Mother Teresa coined that, or it was Fulton Sheen, or maybe Mother Angelica, but it was Father Peyton. And also, a world at prayer is a world at peace, equally important. That captured in just a few words Father Peyton's whole mission.
4: I don't think you can understand who Patrick Peyton is without understanding his work in the media. For Father Peyton, the work of evangelization, the work of bringing families together, and the work with media were one thing. He's touched several generations of people in the 20th century Catholicism, and that's a wonderful thing.
2: He had courageous perseverance, beginning as a child in Ireland, as he came to the U.S. overcoming tuberculosis through his faith. His different setbacks that he would have when people would say, no, we can't do this, that's not possible. He always stayed with it. He remained faithful in praying the rosary, his holy hour of adoration, and mass every day. And he stayed with that from the beginning to the end of his life. To me, as a priest, it is such a great example of courageously persevering in our vocational call.
0: This has been They Might Be Saints. I'm Michael O'Neill.

Hello, this is Father Anton Pascual from the Philippines. Let's talk about living faith here on Faith Matters.

What is faith? Faith is our living response. According to Pope Francis, our responsible freedom, a response to God's invitation or calling. When I was in theology, we call it revelation. Revelation is God's self-communication to mankind. And we respond to the calling of God by means of faith. Living faith coming from a living invitation of God. But how do we define faith in our day-to-day experience? In my experience as a priest for the last 27 years, and in the teaching of the church, especially in our beloved country, Philippines, in the Filipino Catechism, we define faith as knowing, loving, and serving God in the church Jesus founded. Take note, growing in faith is like growing in any human relationship. Before you can serve someone, you have to love that person. And in order to love that person, you have to know who that person is. The same with our response with God. God always calls us 24/7. And as we respond to the calling of God, living faith, it passes through these three levels of development. First is you have to know Him. Who is God? Who is Jesus in your life? Second, you have to love Him. What is loving God? Wholeheartedly. And lastly, what do we see concretely as a response to loving God? And that is what we call serving God. Serving God in our neighbor. Because you cannot love God because you don't see God. You love God in the way we serve one another, especially the least, the last, and the lost. Let us try to reflect on that. No? Faith is knowing, loving, and serving God in the church Jesus founded. So brothers and sisters, let us reflect on this. Living faith. Where are you now in your living faith? Is it still in the knowing? Or are you in the loving or in the serving stage of your living faith in Jesus Christ? Let us pray and let us continue to reflect. God bless.

0: This is a Digital Moment with Sandra McDevitt. Did you know lilies blessed in honor of St. Anthony can be used as sacramentals? Traditionally blessed on his feast of June 13th, the Church has approved their blessing on any day, if intended to comfort the sick, protect homes, or drive away evil. Even when petals fall off, the holy state remains. Thus, because they are blessed, they must be handled with reverence and only disposed of by burying, burning, or pressing in a book. The blessing prayer invokes God's blessing, asking that the lilies, through the intercession of St. Anthony, comfort the sick and offer protection against evil. The prayer asks lilies be used as a source of peace and healing. Do you know someone who can benefit from a sacramental lily? I'm Sandra McDevitt for EWTN Radio.
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3: This Sunday, the Church celebrates the Feast of the Transfiguration of our Lord. In the Gospel, we read that Jesus was transfigured before the apostles. His face shone like the sun, and his clothes became white as light. And as they were coming down from the mountain, Jesus charged them, "Do not tell the vision to anyone until the Son of Man has been raised from the dead." Now this strikes us as puzzling. Why would the Lord insist that they not tell anyone about something so marvelous as the Transfiguration? Wouldn't knowing something so marvelous help people to believe and come to God? You'd like to think that the answer is an obvious yes. However, I always puzzle about the way that so many people could stumble over so many

0: many miracles throughout the history of the church and still remain ambivalent when it comes to their own personal commitment to Jesus Christ as their Savior. What would it take to get someone to actually follow the Lord from the heart? Maybe this is why he didn't want the apostles to talk about the transfiguration until after he was raised from the dead. He knew that the same apostles who were there that day at the transfiguration would turn and run in the Garden of Gethsemane when our Lord was arrested and brought to the cross. You see, our faith is deeper than just miracles. Faith is an adherence to the truth as God reveals it. And that adherence goes deeper than what we could understand or measure or prove in any way, shape, or form. Jesus wants the apostles to reveal the mystery of the transfiguration so that all of us today could garner hope from this mystery. But he wanted them to do it in the light of the cross and in the understanding of what faith is really all about. The union of our life with our Savior, who suffered and died for us and wills us to pass with him from death to the resurrection.
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2: This is Father Donald Haggerty of the Archdiocese of New York. The month of August is dedicated to the Immaculate Heart of Mary. Let us pray. Hail Mary, full of grace, the Lord is with thee. Blessed art thou among women, and blessed is the fruit of thy womb, Jesus. Holy Mary, Mother of God, pray for us sinners now and at the hour of our death. Amen.
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6: For years, pro-life Americans have been told that protecting unborn children requires us passing new laws. But sometimes the first step is simply enforcing the laws that we already have. Attorney General nominee Todd Blanche recently pledged that if confirmed, he would enforce federal laws protecting unborn children, including the Comstock Act. That matters because laws mean nothing if government officials simply refuse to enforce them. The Comstock Act already restricts the mailing of articles that are used to produce or facilitate abortions, and its enforcement could halt the mail order distribution of abortion drugs. Join us in praying that it will be enforced.
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0: Hello and welcome to Catholic Answers Live. I am Cy Kellett, your host. I'm feeling the good vibrations around here today. I get around and we are going to, later I'm going to get on my sloop, John B., and head out. But right now we got a great show. Joe Heschmeyer, our guest. It's Ask Me Anything. You can ask whatever you want. If your name is Barbara Ann, call up. If your name is Rhonda, give us a call. Anybody can call 888-318-7884. Wouldn't it be nice if somebody gave us a call right now with a question about the Catholic faith? 888-318-7884. Was that fun for you, Joe, that introduction?
1: I'm so incredibly impressed. You struck together that many terrible Beach Boys references.
0: Yeah, as a lot of Beach Boys.
1: Effortlessly as you did.
0: I wasn't able to get California Girls in there. I should have been like,
1: Getting California Girls is a perennial problem for you.
0: Now that just hurts. That just hurts my feelings. 888-318-7884. If you are listening on the EWTN Global Catholic Radio Network, you are not aware that Joe is wearing a summer shirt today, and it looks like he could be on the cover of a Beach Boys album. He is wearing a Beach Boys shirt today, so I gave him the Beach Boys treatment. Hi, Joe.
1: Another time I was on this show, yeah, you made that reference, and I did not understand why it was a Beach Boys shirt,

0: And then I Googled Beach Boys, and it was extremely this shirt.
1: It is that shirt.
0: Ridiculous how, yeah.
1: Yeah, yeah.
0: So I have to give it to you. This is very much a Beach Boys shirt. And, yeah, so if you don't know what we're talking about, just look up Beach Boys, and you'll find people wearing this shirt better than I am.
1: You can call from wherever you are. In my room, you can call. That makes no sense. If you're in Kokomo, you can give us a call. I'm going to do it, Joe. Watch. If you're a California girl, go ahead and call 888-318-7884. I'm going to do Beach Boys references for the whole show. I'll probably accidentally do a Jan and Dean one in there. I'll be like, hello, yes. Little old lady from Pasadena. No, that's Jan and Dean.
0: I get them confused all the time. So
1: because they sound exactly the same? Is that why?
0: And they had wildly different levels of success, right?
1: Well, there was a little problem. Dean, I think it was Dean, had a car accident. So their career was ended with Dean's car accident.
0: I didn't realize that. Okay. Yeah.
1: So thanks for that, Joe. Boy, you really brought this down fast. Wow. It turned into a show of tragedy from summer fun. I got to ask you a question to get us started, if I could. And people are going to think this has to do with me today because of the way I've been behaving at the beginning of the show. But tell me about Christians and alcohol. Can we drink alcohol? Is it okay to have alcohol? Should we stay away from alcohol?
0: Yeah, it's a good question. The biblical principle is that the Bible is very clear that drunkenness, the excess, the misuse of alcohol is sinful and to be avoided. But it is equally clear that moderate use of alcohol is not just permissible, but even good. That doesn't mean everyone has to drink. I mean, for some people, the moderate amount of alcohol to drink is none because they can't handle it. Maybe they have no desire for it, or maybe they have too much desire for it. And so the appropriate amount is just none at all. But there are plenty of biblical examples. Obvious examples would be the wedding feast of Cana, also the Last Supper, where we see drinking by Jesus, by the apostles, and so on. And the arguments teetotalers will use against this are really bad at a biblical level. So, for example, you'll have people who say, well, maybe it was just grape juice. This is implausible if you know anything about the way grape juice works. So grape juice in the modern sense of the term, of just completely unfermented fruit of the vine. This is a pretty modern invention. Welch was an American Protestant and a Methodist who didn't want to have any alcohol in communion. And so he invented a process of pasteurizing grapes. But all of this is 19th century technology coupled with 19th century Protestant theology and doesn't look anything like the early church or Judaism before it. Wine was a regular part of meals year round. And we know simply as a biological fact that grapes ferment very quickly to have alcohol or some alcoholic properties. Now, in fairness, frequently wine in both the Greek and Roman, but also the Jewish world, would be mixed with water. People just preferred the taste. It was actually healthier than drinking pure water because pure water was often very impure. You know, the water that people would have was often very dangerous, and mixing it with a little bit of alcohol was safer. It has certain antiseptic properties. So people would drink at every meal, and it wasn't high proof or anything like that, but they would drink small amounts of alcohol with their meals. This was absolutely normal. And they would also have wine in celebrating. And this, you know, the wedding feast of Cana, we're on day three of a wedding, and you have Jesus changing water into wine. And the kind of wine where the steward says, normally they bust this wine out first and then wait till people have already had a lot of wine before they do the worst wine, but you've saved it for now. So it was not grape juice, in other words. It was not the kind of drink, you know, no one at a party has ever gone from drinking wine to drinking a glass of grape juice or watered down grape juice and been like, oh, that's the good stuff. No one over maybe the age of six has ever had that reaction. So we have really good reasons to know for sure that Jesus and the apostles drank. The apostles are accused of being drunk on Pentecost, being drunk on new wine. This answers another commonly misused argument. They'll say, well, maybe new wine is unfermented. New wine was anything up to a year, and the vast majority of that is what we would normally call wine. It's not what we would call grape juice. And the fact that they're being accused of being drunk on new wine is adequate proof.

0: of that. And Jesus himself contrasts himself with John the Baptist, who fasts and doesn't drink wine. And then Jesus talks about how the Son of Man comes and he gets accused of being a glutton and a drunkard. Now, to be clear, Jesus is not a glutton or a drunkard, and neither are the apostles. Some of the early Christians are drinking enough that in 1 Corinthians 11, St. Paul criticizes them for getting drunk at agape meals. So we know that they're not having grape juice. We know they're having the kind of wine that you could potentially get drunk on. But the Christian practice we see from Jesus and the apostles forward is moderate drinking. And so someone holding a moral standard above that of Jesus is not holding a Christian moral standard. Somebody who says, for example, oh, every true Christian would be vegetarian, it immediately runs into the problem that Jesus isn't a vegetarian. And similarly, everyone who says, well, the truly Christian approach is to be a teetotaler, immediately runs into the problem that Jesus is not a teetotaler. And if you have the moral bar set so high that our Lord himself would not match it, then your moral bar is in the wrong place.
1: Well, if I may just kind of follow that with a question about drunkenness then, because I remember being taught that drunkenness is a mortal sin. So is that true? Where's the line? I mean, I know that's kind of a childish question maybe, but I don't know.
0: No, it's not. It's a good question. And here's what I would say. Gluttony and drunkenness are both mortally sinful. And for some reason, we treat the two extremely differently. Like the people who say, well, you know, drunkenness, because there's this danger, you shouldn't drink anything because you could become a drunkard. They have no problem, by and large, with having dessert. And it's like, well, look, you could easily become a glutton. Why don't you just say never have dessert, never have unhealthy food, never have anything you're eating for pleasure? You would actually have a much easier time making a traditional Christian case for that position, because you'll find some saints who say things like that. You won't find saints who say never drink alcohol for any reason. So the fact that a gift can be misused is not an argument against using it, because any gift can be misused, whether it's wealth, whether it's fame, any kind of spiritual gift you have, any kind of natural talent you have, those things can be misused in a way that is sinful, that does not glorify God, and that leads you away from him, even leads you towards hell. There are people who misuse their eloquence. There are people who misuse their intelligence. There are people who misuse their charm in sinful ways, but that is an argument against the misuse and not the proper use. So then the question becomes, what is the proper use of wine? What is the proper use of alcohol? And the proper use is for enjoyment that doesn't impair rationality.
1: Okay.
0: So having a drink with a meal, for example, you're still able to process things rationally. You can still be sober-minded and all of this. And if you go beyond appropriate limits and find you've had too much, that is a sign to not go that far again. Some of these things you learn in the process. Again, I'd say the same thing for gluttony. How much is too much food? You'll know when you hit it that you've gone too far, and then just don't do that again. I mean, don't try to hit it. But if you find that you've accidentally gone too far, now you've learned for next time. Because significantly, even though we talk about these things as mortal sins, that is, with any mortal sin, we're talking about things chosen deliberately and knowingly. And so someone who doesn't know their limits and is trying to be moderate, trying to be prudent, but maybe they didn't have enough food and so they drink the amount that seems appropriate, but they end up having too much relative to their body mass, or you know, the drink is stronger than they realize, etc. They're not this kind of person being condemned in scripture as a drunkard.
1: Yeah.
0: Like the person who's being condemned as a drunkard is someone making choices that are contrary to their good and contrary to their spiritual, their moral, their physical good. And that's what scripture is talking about. Not somebody who accidentally has a drink that is stronger than they realize, you know, that sort of thing.
1: Joe Heschmeyer, our guest. Lines filling up. If you've got a question, you can ask him anything you'd like about the Catholic faith. 888-318-7884. Wouldn't it be nice if we came back and started answering those questions? Well, don't worry, baby. We'll be right back with more Joe Heschmeyer on Catholic Answers Live.
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2: 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We'd also like to know how our programming has impacted your life or the life of someone you know. 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
0: Welcome back. For those of you just joining us, Joe is wearing a Beach Boys shirt. He looks like the cover of a 1962 Beach Boys album. So I've just been sprinkling in Beach Boys references. I will go now directly to the phones, Joe, but I will tell you one thing. Surfing USA, when I was a kid, I thought it said if everybody had a notion across the USA. Not... Do you see what the difference is? Now I know it's...
3: It makes sense, actually, either way. If everybody
0: it does.
3: Had
0: the song works either way. Yeah.
3: It does.
0: If everybody had a notion, like they get the idea, they could surf, they'd go surfing. But no,
3: I got to say, that might be a good analogy to use when talking about the tricky part of biblical translation. Because the Bible doesn't have any punctuation marks.
0: Right.
3: And so there are times where the difference between a notion and an ocean, you can have those kind of linguistic difficulties.
0: Does seem like you're kind of not that bright if you think it says a notion, though, because it's a surfing song. Like, if everybody... I'm not thinking this is my proudest moment, Joe. I'm just saying that it happened. All right.
3: Notion's at least a good vocab word, you know?
0: It's not an idiot. Everybody had a notion, it was a very British song in my, to my mind, across the United States of America. Anthony, he's in California. Our first call is from California. If only Anthony had been a lady, this could have been the best Beach Boys opening song ever. Hi, Anthony. Go ahead with your question.
4: Hey, guys. Thank you for taking my call.
3: Sorry for everything.
0: You don't have to apologize for me, Joe.
4: So I'll ask my question and I'll give some details. So there's an influencer online with a pretty decent following. I won't mention his name. And he said something that concerned me about the church. He said that if anything bad happens in church, the only obligation we have as laity is to either A, report it to the bishop, or if it's serious enough, report it to law enforcement. That's it. He says we should not tell laity, we should not post it online or tell the public, etc., because doing so, in his words, would be considered spreading a scandal. And I want to know if there's any truth to that.
3: It's not true as a universal rule. So let's talk a little bit about sins of the tongue, because about scandal. So first, all of us should take sins of the tongue more seriously than we do. And if you want good spiritual reading on this, chapter 3 of the Epistle of James is really good. He says there in verse 6, the tongue is a fire. The tongue is an unrighteous world among our members, staining the whole body, setting on fire the cycle of nature, and set on fire by hell. And so he's very critical that you can have the rest of your life in order, but if you don't monitor what it is you say, that it can drag you to hell. That is something that is a serious spiritual risk that a lot of us don't talk about. You can be perfectly chaste and still radically far from God based on how you're gossiping and spreading all sorts of unclean and unedifying kind of rumors and news and the like. So let's talk about scandal in that context, because scandal can come up, but scandal is often misuse.

used and abused. Properly speaking, as the Catechism says in 2284, scandal is an attitude or behavior which leads another to do evil. So the word scandal, from the Greek word skandalon, is like a stumbling block. Originally, it was a stick in the path, and it comes to be used for anything you trip over, like a stumbling stone. So if you were a scandal to someone else, you were causing them to trip up in their spiritual walk. The person who gives scandal, the Catechism goes on to say, becomes his neighbor's tempter. So if you entice someone else into evil, that's the sin of scandal. We use the word scandal now to just mean salacious bad news, but that's not a good, like, somebody is scandalized if they've been led into evil by someone else. So there are things you can share, true and false, that might actually meet that definition, where you're sharing information to normalize sin, to make people more likely to commit sin, to lead them in the wrong direction. That would be a legitimate use of scandal, that because there you're tempting someone into grave sin. But frequently what people actually mean by scandal is a different set of sins. These are the sins of the tongue to which I referred earlier. These are covered in the Catechism Imperium of 2477 under the umbrella of respect for the reputation of persons. And it talks about three types. Number one, there's rash judgment, when you even tacitly assume as true without sufficient foundation the moral fault of your neighbor. You jump to the worst judgment. You jump to the worst conclusion about your neighbor. You hear maybe gossip or rumor about them. You immediately just assume it must be true. Or you look at your neighbor and just, they don't pass the vibe check. You're just going to assume the worst about them. That's rash judgment, and that's sinful. Second, the sin of detraction, when without objectively valid reason, you disclose another's faults and failings to persons who did not know them. So we're going to get back to that one in a moment. And third, the sin of calumny, who by remarks contrary to the truth harms the reputation of others and give occasion for false judgments concerning them. So I'm going to leave that one alone because that's sharing false information. You know, if you're lying about somebody else or spreading information that you should have known was not true, then you're guilty of a distinct sin called calumny. But most of the time, when some bad thing happens in the church, the argument against sharing it is, number one, that it is detraction, or number two, that in sharing it, you tear down the church in such a way that people are not going to want to become Catholic. And so then it would be a form of scandal. In those cases, I would just say this. The language about an objectively valid reason is really important when sharing negative information about somebody else. So if there is a moral failing of a priest or, you know, a bishop or the Pope or whatever else, you know, you, let's say 20 years ago, you were in traffic in Chicago and you saw somebody cut the Pope off and you heard some of the words that came out of his mouth. Well, and you're like, that would be a really, that story would do numbers on YouTube. It would be amazing, but it would not be good for the reputation of the man. It would not be good for Catholicism more broadly. Then you shouldn't share that. You don't have an objectively valid reason other than just wanting popularity and fame. So if that's why you're sharing negative information, then it's true. You should not share it. On the other hand, if you are concerned for the moral well-being of, you know, the person in question or others, there are frequently situations where it is incumbent upon you to say something publicly. And maybe it's a situation where there's not a police case. You know, there's not clear evidence or the statute of limitations, or maybe it's just not criminal, but it is still morally offensive and outrageous, then it's perfectly fine to say, hey, to those who might need to know about this, you should be aware of this situation. That's not itself sinful because you have an objectively valid reason. So we do want to be more careful with this than the modern culture is. Like, we love scandal. We love gossip. We love rumors. And Christians shouldn't be like that. But that doesn't mean we need to be engaged in a culture of cover up and just pretending bad things don't happen, because it doesn't take a great deal of imagination to see why that is a problem as well. Does that make sense? So objectively valid reasons that you should be looking for in sharing some negative information. Like, you need to be knowing, like, why am I doing this? What am I doing this for?

0: Yeah. Awesome. I love that answer. Thank you very much.
1: Oh, very good.
2: Absolutely.
1: Thank you very much. Thank you, Anthony. On we go. It's Ask Me Anything. We're going to Parker, Colorado, where Matthew is listening on the Catholic Answers app. Hey, Matthew, you got a question for Joe?
3: Hey, thank you guys for taking my call.
1: Sure.
3: Joe, my question is, given the Vatican's doctrinal note, Mater Populi Fidelis, do you think that this has any bearing on the idea or theology behind Marian consecration, especially given that it seems, in what I've read, that St. Louis de Montfort and St. Maximilian Kolbe really spoke, especially St. Maximilian, about things like Mary as mediatrix of all graces, and even said that his essential consecration would be kind of wouldn't make sense if she wasn't the mediatrix of all graces. So I was just curious if you had thought, or if you had seen anything written about the doctrinal note bearing on Marian consecration. Thank you.
2: It's a great question. I am someone who's done a Marian consecration, but also like the doctrinal note. And I like the doctrinal note. I know that's somewhat controversial. I know a lot of Catholics don't, but there's a line in there that I think is really good. When talking about the title of co-redemptrix, it says, "This title risks obscuring Christ's unique salvific mediation and can therefore create confusion and an imbalance in the harmony of the truths of the Christian faith. For there is salvation in no one else, for there is no other name under heaven given among men by which we must be saved." And that's Acts 4:12. "When an expression requires many repeated explanations to prevent it from straying from its correct meaning, it does not serve the people, that does not serve the faith of the people of God and becomes unhelpful." So to put it another way, when saints use that kind of language, or when theologians with careful caveats use that kind of language, and you know what it is that they're actually saying, the thing they're actually saying is true. But the title is wildly misleading without having to constantly explain it. Now, I know some people have pushed back and said, well, you know, plenty of Protestants will have an objection to Mother of God, and you have to make the same explanations on some of these things over and over again. And I get that. There is a line where you have to say, well, how many of these objections are reasonable? But co-redemptrix is the kind of thing that seems almost calculated to mislead. I don't think it is calculated in that sense, but it's the kind of thing that seems like a provocative sort of title. And if something requires you explaining it over and over again, how you don't mean it in a heretical way, even if what you mean to say is perfectly orthodox, then you should probably find another way of expressing it. And so that's what the doctrinal note is about. And it's specific to, you know, liturgical use of these kind of titles, not about private devotion. So everything that is being expressed in the consecration prayers, as far as I can see, remains exactly the same. It's just, hey, is some of the language around this not helpful? And the example I would give is, in older English, you find the word worship used in a much broader sense. And so you can find old writings that talk about us worshiping the saints, because worship back then meant honor as well. We don't use the word worship anymore to just mean honor. So, you know, you'll find like worshipful guilds in England. And so as a result, we should stop using the language if the language now would sound to normal people's ears as something heretical and false that we don't mean it to be.
1: Matthew, thank you. You can hear the music. We've got to take a break. It's Ask Me Anything. Joe Heschmeyer, our guest. We will be right back.
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0: This is Bishop Louis Tilke. In the name of the Father, and of the Son, and of the Holy Spirit, amen. Heavenly Father, you are the author of life, and we ask for the gift of respect for life for all that you have created, so that all may live a life that is for your greater glory. We ask that you open our minds and our hearts to see the sacredness of the life that you have given us here on this earth and the life your Son Jesus has won for us for all eternity. Watch over and protect all life from its conception till its natural death, so that we may live for your greater glory and for the glory of the heavenly kingdom. In the name of the Father, and of the Son, and of the Holy Spirit, amen.
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0: Welcome back. Catholic Answers Live. I am Cy Kellett, your host. Joe Heschmeyer is our guest, and you are free to ask whatever you like. And do not forget, there is a Beach Boys theme today. I'm not saying there's prizes involved or anything like that. I'm just saying Joe looks like a Beach Boy. He dressed as a Beach Boy today for today's show. So Beach Boy references are welcome. 888-318-7884. Going to Illinois, where Sarah, it says podcast. Okay, she must be listening on the podcast. That's what it means. Hi, Sarah. You got a question for Joe?
1: Hi, yes. Thanks for taking the question.
0: Happy to.
1: My question is, I've been speaking a lot with my brother and sister-in-law who are Protestant on baptism and was following that through to salvation and listened to a podcast recently on Salvation by Carlo and Braden where they talked about faith and charity, and I was wondering where hope is in that idea of salvation, especially like initial salvation with baptism.
2: Wonderful. That's a great question. There's a good resource on this. Benedict XVI has an encyclical called Spes Salvi, and he talks there about the relationship of faith and hope, and that in some senses we can say faith is hope. And so he points out that frequently in Scripture they're used in this way that seems almost interchangeable. For example, in Hebrews 10, the fullness of faith is linked closely to the confession of our hope without wavering. And then he goes on in 1 Peter and so on, where hope is used interchangeably with faith. And in Ephesians 2, before they had Christ, he says that the Ephesians were without hope and without God in the world. So there is this very close connection and overlap even between faith and hope. And this is all in paragraph 2 of Spes Salvi, by the way. And then he concludes from this, this means the gospel is not merely a communication of things that can be known. It is one that makes things happen and is life-changing. The dark door of time of the future has been thrown open. The one who has hope lives differently. The one who hopes has been granted the gift of a new life. And if you think about it this way, one of the things that we get from hope is that we're shown that the kind of faith that is saving, is a faith that is not merely an intellectual assent to propositions, but is rather, you know, the transformation of life here, which is then going to obviously point us to charity. That the three, faith, hope, and love, are so closely connected, because if I believe the good news, if I believe what Jesus has done for me already on the cross and the grave and rising from the grave and now in heaven, and then look at my life and believe that he has already done these things for me, these give me good grounds for hope, both in my current state and in the future. And this causes me to want to respond to that with love. And so there is a natural sort of trajectory from faith to hope to love, where these things are all connected. Whereas if you have the wrong understanding of faith, if you think of faith simply as kind of a knowledge without any orientation to hope and love, you know, the devil knows more than we do about a lot of these things. And he believes that God is one.

0: and as James tells us, but it doesn't do him any good. It doesn't lead to hope. It doesn't lead to charity. And it's not faith in the sense that is saving. It's simply a knowledge that, yeah, God really is who he says he is, but that's not good news for him because he rejects God. So that's kind of the idea. So hope plays this really central role in that. And Spes Salvi is a really good encyclical to kind of explore the really overlooked theological virtue of hope. Does that help?
1: Yeah, it does. Thank you.
2: All right, Sarah. Absolutely. Thank you. Thanks very much. On we go to, I was attracted to this call because it says Paul, just north of Kokomo in Cocoa Beach, Florida. Paul is in the spirit of the day. Welcome, Paul.
3: Thank you.
0: Wait, sorry, Paul, can I ask you a quick question? Which city was Cocoa or Kokomo earlier? Did they have Cocoa and they're like, we'd like more, so we'll call it Kokomo?
2: Oh, no, that's horrible.
3: Well, Kokomo is a fictitious place in the Keys.
2: Yeah, it's not real. Well, there is a town called Kokomo, but it's in Indiana. But there's no Kokomo like in Florida or the
0: Bahamas. Well, if everybody had an ocean across the USA, then Indiana could.
2: Paul, thank you for getting into this.
3: I'm actually on the mainland, which is just Cocoa, which was before there was a Cocoa Beach. Anyway, real quick, if you get the opportunity, go catch a Beach Boys concert. We just saw one July 18th in Valdosta, Georgia at Wild Adventures, and man, were they awesome. Mike Love, one of the originals, he's still up there.
2: Still going.
3: Sounds great. Yes, and also I got a shirt. It's a baseball shirt, half sleeve, and on the front it said the title of one of their songs, God Only Knows, and I have had so many positive comments about that shirt. I wear it all the time, so if you get a chance, get one of those shirts, wear it, and you'll just be amazed by the amount of response you get from it.
2: I love it. I love to have that shirt. You talk to Joe. I'm gonna go online and see if I can find that shirt. That's okay if I do that at work, right? Okay. Yeah, go ahead.
3: Well, I just want to share real quick that we had a hurricane offshore, and I was out surfing on Cocoa Beach, and my leash broke, and I got caught in the whitewater, and I was struggling to get back to shore. My leash broke. My board went into the shore.
0: Oh, gosh.
3: And I was on my last breath, then I just said, God help me. And as soon as I said that, I was able to stand and walk out of the
2: water. Oh, praise God. That's beautiful.
3: Yes, yes. Yeah,
0: beautiful.
3: Okay, here's my question to Joe. Wife and I are celebrating our 35th wedding anniversary on August 17. Well, parish just south of where I attend, St. John the Evangelist in Vieira, Father Pinto Paul will be speaking that evening about men's discipleship. I'm currently enrolled to attend, but I told him it's going to be a game day decision. You know, I got to wait and see how things go, you know, with our anniversary to see if I'll be in attendance or not. So what's your thought on that? Should I go to that?
0: You're asking me and not your wife which of these two things you should go to?
3: No, I heard you ask you any questions, so that's my question.
0: Okay.
3: She's standing here okay. Watering the
0: I'll,
3: grass
0: I'll
3: right
0: give
3: now,
0: you a little so. Bit of free marriage advice. Anytime somebody asks you to do something on your anniversary, if it is a laudable event, you should, number one, sell it to your wife and ask her if she's cool with you going. If she says no, take the sign. You know, you can say, I think this would make me a better husband and father. What do you think? And if she says, I'd really like to do something on our anniversary, then you say, all right, I was just checking. Let's do it. And if she says, go for it, make sure you do something either before or after the anniversary itself. Where you take her out to a nice dinner somewhere. Because, you know, 35 years is nothing to sneeze at.
3: That sounds good.
2: Very, very good.
3: That sounds good. Thank you.
2: Well, Paul, first of all, thank you for both things. About the God Only Knows shirt, which I would love to have, and that and God does help us all the time. I think it's important that we tell the stories of when God has helped us, because people need to hear those stories. I don't know why we're hiding all of that under a bushel basket. God helps all the time. We should tell that. So since you were such a great caller, in the spirit of our Beach Boys-themed

0: show today, I'm going to give you a book. You can choose the book you want. Would you like a book about Jesus or a book about St. Peter?
1: Well, beggars can't be choosers, so I'll let you decide. How's that?
0: I don't know what to do in this situation. Joe, what should we do? This is tough.
2: You know, you why don't you give him your book? I get around.
0: Okay. All right. I'm going to send you a copy of a book about Jesus called A Teacher of Strange Things, Who Jesus Was, What He Taught, and Why People Still Follow Him. You can get it at shop.catholicbook.com. But, Paul, all you got to do is give us an address in Cocoa, not Cocoa Beach, Cocoa, Florida, and we will send it off to you. Thank you, Paul. What a really nice call. Let's take a quick break. We will be right back with more Joe Heschmeyer on Catholic Answers Live.
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0: Welcome back. Catholic Answers Live. I'm going to find that Beach Boys shirt. God only knows. One of the greatest songs ever written. Oh, I got to listen to it in the car on the way home now. I have to. Do you know that song, God Only Knows, Joe?
1: I do.
0: It is absolutely beautiful.
1: If I could sing, I would have done the tune just now. But this is, I wanted to say, this is an extremely boomer-coded Catholic Answers Live, which I mean, I'm here for it. This is fun.
0: You know what? The youngins, they rediscover these bands. So maybe it's time for them to rediscover the Beach Boys. I haven't even mentioned
1: Pet Sounds. Beach Men now.
0: The old Beach Men now. It's like the beach relics. Prentice is in Louisiana. Prentice, thank you so much for the call. Go ahead with the question.
2: Hey, guys. Thanks for taking my question. I wanted to ask if I've been talking to some of my friends, that most of them are Protestants, and I've recalled some times in the past where I've talked about like the healing and the power of confession. And one of my buddies, he was talking to me about some of the things he's been struggling with, and like in the back of my mind, I was like, I just want to tell this guy to go to confession. But I saw something about how even some catechumens that are coming into the church aren't necessarily supposed to go and receive the sacrament. And it makes me question, like, where is the line drawn for, like, I thought that even a Protestant could go to confession, could somebody that was raised Catholic but is now Protestant but still kind of interested, could they go to confession and receive absolution? Can you kind of clear up some of these things for me?
1: Yeah, it's a great question. Because the core issue here is that confession is reconciliation with Christ and with the church. And so Protestants and, fallen away Catholics are going to be in a different kind of context. So let's handle the two cases distinctly. A fallen away Catholic who wants to be restored to the church can absolutely go to confession. Now, there's a handful of sins where they might need, the bishop or something to step in, but I'm going to leave all of those. There's occasional

0: really hard case. Like if you murdered somebody, there can be what are called reserved sins, but we're going to leave all that alone. As a general rule of thumb, no matter what you've done, you can go to an ordinary confessional, be set right with one valid confession, and then you're just a Catholic again. It's just easy. You're there, you're done, and then you continue on with your life. With a Protestant, it's more complicated because if they want to be united with the Catholic Church, they should go through OCIA and be confirmed into the Catholic Church. And like if they believe that this really is the church that has priests capable of forgiving sins, then that's the normal process by which they are reconciled to the church. There is an exception for, emergency situations. But because we want to be actually in union with them and not just to have them occasionally use us for sacraments, and because this is a, like, we don't talk about it this way, but the confessional is a kind of courtroom. You are the prosecutor. You are convicting yourself of sin before the just judge, and the priest is there to represent Christ and the church in this tribunal and to impose sentence upon you when you accuse yourself and then plead guilty to the various ways you've offended God. And so someone who doesn't believe in the authority of the church to serve that role, doesn't believe that a priest has that capacity, then I don't know what they would be doing in the confessional. And if they do believe in that role, then they should be fully part of that church. So in terms of just good spiritual counsel to give somebody in a situation like this, they can go to priests for spiritual direction. You don't have to be Catholic to seek out spiritual counsel. But if they think that, no, I want more than the spiritual counsel, I want the actual sacramental absolution, then you should talk to them about considering becoming Catholic.
1: Got you. Yeah, I've never heard it explained like the way you said, like coming to use the sacrament, or like,
0: yeah,
1: but without actually being in it, or the like judge part, like us convicting ourselves like that. That was cool.
0: Oh, thank you.
1: I want to clarify another thing. The you were saying like a fallen away Catholic. Do they have to be like a confirmed and fallen away to go and receive that absolution, or could they have like...
0: No, even if they haven't received confirmation, a lot of people receive first confession before they ever receive confirmation. So even if they never bothered to get confirmed, they can go to confession. Now, if they're an adult who hasn't been confirmed, they should also be confirmed. They should share whatever their status is. There may be other things, it can happen where there are other things that have to be sorted out. Frequently, the issue is that they're in some kind of irregular romantic relationship that needs to be regularized or ended. Those things can get kind of hairy. Then one thing, I guess maybe one thing to add here, there's an exception here, because we're talking here about, Protestants and fallen away Catholics. There is a slightly different set of rules for like Eastern Orthodox, because they are sufficiently close that they can. So this is all governed by Canon 844. Of the Code of Canon Law. So I'm just going to acknowledge that is a situation that exists. That's not your situation, but if somebody's listening and they say, my Eastern Orthodox friend goes to a Catholic priest for confession, yep, that might be the case. That's a different kind of case than what we're dealing with here.
2: All right. Gotcha.
1: Yeah, I don't know if I know a single Orthodox person in my community, so I don't think I'll run.
0: You're in Louisiana, right? That doesn't shock me.
1: Yeah. All right. Well, thank you. I appreciate it.
2: All right, Prentice. Thanks. Thanks very much. From Louisiana up to North Dakota we go. Evelyn, are you there with us, Evelyn?
3: Yep.
2: Hello, Evelyn. How old are you?
3: 10.
2: Well, thank you very much.
3: Technically 9, but I'll be 10 in like 2 weeks or something.
2: Technically, that year, I think 10 was a perfectly good answer. I mean, I don't know how precise. We don't have to have
0: nine
2: German
0: would have been
2: precision.
0: An acceptable answer as well.
2: Yeah, 9 or 10 is a perfectly fine answer. Evelyn, we are very happy you are here. Do you have a question for Mr. Heschmeyer?
3: Yes, I do.
2: Please go ahead.
3: I don't want to say like better, but what's more like official in the Father and the Son and the Holy Spirit, Amen, or in the name of the Father and the Son and the Holy Ghost, Amen?
0: That's a great question. I like

0: whereas ghost has more of a personal sound to it. So in English, we often use ghost to mean a personal spirit, and spirit can mean a personal spirit or can just mean something a little vaguer. And so some people prefer Holy Ghost because it's clear that the Holy Spirit is personal. Other people don't like Holy Ghost because the normal connotations we have with ghost is like a Halloween thing. Another argument in favor of Holy Spirit is that it comes from the Latin spiritus. So it's become it's sort of a strange sort of signal that people who often prefer Latin will ironically use Holy Ghost because that was the older way of doing it. And people now who might use less Latin in other parts of their liturgy will use the Latin form Holy Spirit instead of Holy Ghost. Both of them are completely valid. As long as you know, the Holy Spirit is not just an impersonal force, neither is he like a Halloween ghost. He is the spiritual person, the third person of the Trinity. Does that make sense?
1: Mm-hmm.
2: It does. All right. Evelyn, thank you very much. If there's an adult you can put on the phone, we'd like to, if you want it, we'd like to send you a book we have called The Truth Is Out There. It's a graphic novel. And if it's okay to send it to you, put an adult on. We'll get an address and we will send it off to you. Thank you, Evelyn. Thanks.
0: But don't
2: much.
0: Open it until your birthday, Evelyn.
2: Oh, you know what? It'll get there in time for her birthday. Yes, you're correct. That will be our birthday gift to her when she turns 10.
0: That counts. Yep.
2: Hill in Mobile, Alabama. I hope I have that right. Hill, is that correct?
3: Yes, sir, it is.
2: Well, hello. we're happy to have you. Welcome.
3: And firstly, I would like to admonish you, Mr. Tsai.
2: Yes?
3: You never ask a lady her age. And...
2: you can't even believe how admonished I feel right now. That was a pretty serious admonishment, Hill. Oh, well, we lost Hill. Unfortunately, we accidentally hung up on him. Okay.
3: Wait, what?
2: Oh, sorry. Wait, what? Yeah, go ahead, Hill. Hello? you're probably right about that, Hill. But I have a little pattern that I do to help people know that a child has called. That's all.
3: Oh, my bad.
2: No, it's not bad. It's not bad. Nothing bad that you did. I'm just explaining my reason so that you will think better of me. I want people to think well of me. It's very important to me.
3: I do.
2: Okay.
3: Your admonishment is slightly retained.
2: Okay, thank you.
3: It's slightly that, yes.
2: Thank you.
3: Also, another thing to the Beastie Boy. The Beast Boy, my bad.
2: That couldn't be more different, could it? Two ends of the two
3: no,
2: opposite
3: sorry.
2: Ends of
3: that
2: the country.
3: Was the spirit of my that was the spirit of my father coming down to haunt me.
2: Well, you had to fight for your right to ask the next question. Go ahead.
3: I know. But there is a game called BioShock Infinite, and they did a barbershop quartet rendition of God Only Knows. And I think you would very much enjoy it. So I would recommend that.
2: That's going on the list for the ride home today.
3: And my question is, why did God wait, from what I remember, thousands of years to redeem humanity?
2: Please say it, Joe. Please say it.
0: So I was going to say, God only knows.
2: Thank you,
0: Joe. Caveat that by saying that in the Summa.
2: I'm so glad you could read my mind on that one, Joe. Go ahead.
0: Oh, yeah. In the Summa, what's called the Tertia Pars, part three of the Summa, question one, article five, asks whether it would have been fitting for God to have become incarnate at the beginning of the human race. And he points to the contrary, that Galatians 4:4 says that Jesus came in the fullness of time. That this wasn't like he was delayed. It wasn't like he, you know, didn't care about people in the old covenant or anything like this. He was waiting for the conditions to be perfect. And he looks at several different things. First, he says, on account of the manner of man's sin, which had come out of pride, hence man was to be liberated in such a manner that he might be humbled and see how he stood in need of a deliverer. So if you think about it this way, God lets us experience the consequences of our sin as a race of humans for a while.

0: and we see how incapable we are of, you know, living righteously on our own. We see our great need for a redeemer. And it, this is true even in parenting. Like, if you set things right away, you know, your kids make a mistake and you just immediately fix it for them, they often don't learn anything from it. And there, you often, as a parent, have to restrain yourself from just jumping in to fix everything right away and allow them to struggle and allow them to see their own limitations and their need for help. And so one of the things that God does, since pride is what gets us into this mess in the first place, is he lets us be humbled through the experience of our own inadequacy. Second, on account of the furtherance in good, whereby we proceed from imperfection to perfection. In 1 Corinthians 15, St. Paul says, that was not first which is spiritual, but that which is natural. Afterwards, that which is spiritual. In other words, grace builds upon nature. And so God allows us to have an experience before seeing the transformative effects of grace so that we can know the difference grace makes. Third, on account of the dignity of the incarnate word, the greater the judge who is coming, the more numerous the band of heralds who ought to have preceded him. That if Jesus just showed up immediately, that would actually not show us his grandeur and glory, when rather we have thousands of years of somebody really important is coming. You build up this incredible anticipation that allows people to realize who Jesus is. And fourth, lest the fervor of faith should cool by the length of time, so that you didn't want to wait too long unless men would despair. I would only add to Thomas's four reasons there that the Roman world and communications had changed such that everything was able to spread from Jerusalem outward in the first century in a way that would have been unthinkable even shortly before that.
1: Hill, thank you. Since you mentioned the Beach Boys, I will give you a free book. It'll be Pope Peter, Joe's book. Hey, if you're on the line, hang on the line. We're going to take a quick break, and then we'll be right back. Lots of great questions to come, and I would hate to lose any of them. Joe Heschmeyer is our guest. You can ask him anything. And if you mention the Beach Boys, I'm not saying everybody's going to get a prize, but it could happen. It might happen. We will be right back with more Catholic Answers Live.

0: What fears keep you from drawing closer to God? In the readings for this Sunday's Mass, we see two of the Bible's great heroes, the prophet Elijah and Saint Peter, and both men are overcome by fear. What do they do? What would God have us do? Find out more next on Breaking the Bread. How do we find God in the storms and struggles of our lives, in the trials we encounter in trying to do His will? God commands Elijah in this Sunday's first reading to stand on the mountain and await His passing by. And in the Gospel, Jesus makes the disciples set out across the waters to meet Him. In each case, the Lord makes Himself present amid frightening tumult, heavy winds, high waves, fire and earthquakes. Elijah hides his face. Perhaps he remembers Moses, who met God on the same mountain, also amid fire, thunder, and smoke. God told Moses no one could see his face and live, and he sheltered Moses in the hollow of a rock, just as he shelters Elijah in the cave. The disciples, likewise, are too terrified to look upon the face of God. This Sunday's gospel is a revelation of Jesus' divine glory. Only God treads across the crest of the sea and rules the raging waters. And the words of assurance that Jesus speaks, "It is I," are those God used to identify Himself to Moses. Even Peter is too overcome by fear to imitate his Lord. His fears, Jesus tells him, are a sign of his lack of faith. And so it is often with us. Our fears make us doubt, make it hard to see His glory dwelling in our midst. Yet we should know as we sing in this Sunday's psalm that His salvation is near to those who hope in Him. By faith we should know, as St. Paul asserts in this Sunday's epistle, that we are heirs to the promises that God made to His children Israel. We must trust that He whispers to us in the trials of our lives as well, that He who has called us to walk along the way of His steps will save us whenever we begin to sink. This is Scott Hahn for Breaking the Bread.
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2: We pray because we want to come into union with God. 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Lift your praises high to God and present to Him every supplication that you might find the grace you need for the present moment that He presents to you. Everything good comes from prayer, says Mother Teresa of Calcutta, and so it is true.
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0: Welcome back. Catholic Answers Live. Every single line full, so we're going to go, right back to the phones. Joe Heschmeyer, our guest. I was going to say the sixth Beach Boy, but there's been like 100 of them. So he would be like the 101st Beach Boy. You ready to go for another hour? Can we get right back to the phones, Joe?
1: Let's do it.
0: All right. Moses in North Carolina. Thank you so much for waiting, Moses. I appreciate it. Go ahead with your question. Hi, Moses. It's me, the burning bush. Nope, just kidding, Moses.
1: Can't do that one.
0: I can't do that joke. Oh, sorry, I apologize. Hi, Moses. We're glad you're here. Go ahead.
2: 1 second.
0: All right.
2: There we go. Okay.
0: Oh, this is awesome. You sound great.
2: 1 second. Let me turn these headphones off.
0: This is, I'm not saying anything, Darren. I'm being polite and friendly. Darren, Moses is going to be with us. Hello, Moses. We're so happy you're here.
2: Thank you.
0: Wait, hang on. I got to do my headphones. Hang on a sec, quick. Okay, I'm ready to go. Go ahead.
2: So I'm going to ask a question that you've probably answered tons of times. I actually have your book. So this question comes from a book that you wrote. But I think that the biggest issue, I think, with among Catholics and Protestants is probably our disagreement upon what the church is. I think that would rule out 90% of the issues. And so I'm calling to see if you can give me a better, a very quick description of what is the Catholic description of what the church is, like with its parts, which is with its hierarchy, priesthood, all that. Where does this come? Like, is there like some biblical evidence you could show me for it? I have your book, so I'll read it later on, but I was just wondering if you could quickly go through it.
1: Yeah,

0: So which, just out of curiosity, which book do you have?
1: I have three. So I have Pope Peter. I have okay. the early church.
0: Well, Pope
1: Catholic,
0: Peter has a couple chapters on this question. So I'll give you a basic answer now. And if you want more, chapter 2 and 3 should have a deeper dive on that. So broad level, the church is, as Jesus says, a city on a hill. It is a city because it is organized as a society. It is on a hill because it is visible. That's the meaning of those two parts of the expression. And the Greek term, ekklesia, means assembly, which means like people gathered together. And this is the Greek translation of the Hebrew word that referred to when the people of God would assemble together. So already we see a couple things. Number one, we see that it's not an invisible reality, because it doesn't mean anything to say that we all assembled together invisibly. Like, what does that mean? It doesn't seem to have any meaning at all. Number two, this is reinforced by St. Paul describing the church as the body of Christ. Now, what does it mean when God takes on a body and becomes incarnate? Well, it means he becomes visible. He has an incarnate presence here on earth. And so in calling the church the body of Christ, St. Paul is calling the church the continuation of the incarnation. So if you want to know what the church is, it is a visible society that is the continuation of the incarnation. That's one way of describing it. Another way of describing it is to say the people of God. A third way would be the covenant partners in the new covenant. So I'm actually working on this for next week's episode of Shameless Popery. But a very important theme that a lot of modern Christians have missed is the theme of covenant. There's like more than 300 references to covenant in the Old and New Testament. And even when we say Old and New Testament, that's coming from testamentum, which is a Latin translation of the word for covenant. So like, this is the heart of the whole story, that in the past, God made a series of covenants with the people Israel. He then comes and reorganizes that people and forms an assembly of the faithful that he calls the church. And he makes a new covenant with them in his blood. So if we understand that, then the church is that other party to the covenant. So then what can we say about membership in the church? Two good questions would be, is it only the saved, and how do we enter? And to the first question, the answer is it is clearly not only the saved. He likens the church to the kingdom of heaven on earth. And in Matthew 13, he says that the kingdom is like a net containing good and bad fish. Also in Matthew 13, he compares it to a field with wheat and weeds. And so we know that it's not just the elect. It's not just the ultimately saved, that there are dead branches even on the living tree. And those dead branches will someday be removed, but they have not all been removed at this time. So the saved and some measure of the damned are within the realm of the church, of the covenant people of God. Additionally, how do we come into it, the covenant people? Well, the doorway to this is baptism. In Acts chapter 2, on Pentecost, they ask Peter what they must do, and this is what he tells them. Like, he tells them, well, you know what, I'm just going to pull Acts 2 up and read it to you directly, because I don't want to misquote here. Now, when they heard this, they were cut to the heart and said to Peter and the rest of the apostles, "Brethren, what shall we do?" And Peter said to them, "Repent and be baptized, every one of you, in the name of Jesus Christ, for the forgiveness of your sins, and you shall receive the gift of the Holy Spirit. For the promise is to you and to your children, and to all that are far off, everyone whom the Lord our God calls to him." And then he exhorts them, "Save yourselves from this crooked generation." So those who received his word were baptized, and there were added that day about 3,000 souls. Well, added to what? Added to the church. So what do you have to do to enter the people of God? What do you have to do to be saved? You need to repent. You need to believe. You need to be baptized. That's the formula. That's how you come into the people. And then you just live the life of God. I say just. You then live the life of God for the rest of your life. You respond in faith, hope, and love to everything God has called you to. Does that make sense?
1: Yeah, awesome. I have the book, so I'll at some point get through to those two chapters that you told me about.
2: Which book do you have?
0: Good.
2: Which book are you referring to?
0: Pope Peter, you said.
1: Pope Peter.
2: Oh, Pope Peter.

0: You want the early church? Yeah, was the Catholic Church? I could send you that if you want it, Moses.
1: I actually bought that one.
0: So you did?
1: I'll also.
0: Would you pay for it? A lot?
1: That one at some point.
0: All right. Okay.
1: I don't know.
0: I was going to give you a better deal. All right. Well, okay. I tried to give you books, Moses. Thanks. Thanks very much.
1: Yeah, thank you.
0: All right. On we go to Indiana. That's right. We're going to Indiana. Thomas is in Indiana. Are you there with us, Thomas?
2: Yes.
0: Hello, Thomas. You are of the younger set yourself. Am I right?
2: Yep. I'm in Indiana. Not close to Kokomo, though.
0: Oh, that's right. Kokomo is actually in Indiana. No, I was saying you're younger. Because I believe this might be important for our conversation. You are...
2: Yes, I am younger.
0: Yes. All right. Well, we're glad you're here, Thomas. Go ahead with your question.
2: If I eat forts or if I'm full and keep eating, is that gluttony?
0: Well, hang on a second. You're a teenage boy. Is that correct? Can I just establish this fact? Yes. Okay. All right. I just want to make sure we established all the facts. Joe?
3: Oh, well, fourths are definitely better than fifths, but that's a drinking joke that you're hopefully too young to get.
0: That's not right.
3: Come on, he shouldn't Joe. Be having fifths. He yeah, should no, not he be should having not. Fifths.
0: Neither should you.
3: No, absolutely.
0: All right, go
3: I'm
0: ahead.
3: Just saying. So gluttony, as St. Thomas Aquinas says, denotes not just a desire to eat and drink, but an inordinate desire. So it's inordinate when it leaves the order of reason. And when you do something that's unreasonable in how you're approaching eating and drinking, you're eating and drinking in an unreasonable way. So what that means is that the measure of gluttony is going to be relative to the individual. So a teenage boy should probably eat more than, say, like an elderly woman. Your caloric needs are greater. And so gluttony would be when you're having more than is good for you, which is going to be something that you know, satiety, what you just mentioned in the second part of your question, like if you know you're full and then you continue to shovel food in, that is usually going to be gluttonous. Now, there may be times where that's actually appropriate. Like if you are at a nice dinner and somebody has made you a meal, then you eat it even if you're not hungry. And that's charity there. You're not guilty of gluttony because reason takes in not just your caloric needs, but also the social situation you're in and those sorts of things. But it's not measured in terms of just plate or something like this. So for example, I have a 2-year-old. This morning, my 2-year-old ate 3 eggs for breakfast, which is an absurd amount of eggs for a small child, but he loves eggs. He eats a bunch of eggs. He needs to grow. And so we're happy to just continue to shovel eggs onto his plate and he shovels them into his mouth. That's appropriate. That's in keeping with right reason. But if somebody was in a situation where they shouldn't be eating 3 eggs at breakfast, then to eat 3 eggs there would be wrong. So it's not just you're allowed to have this many calories or you're allowed to have this many, you know, this size portion. But you should be mindful of, am I listening to hunger? Am I responding to appropriate social cues? Or am I just eating for the sake of kind of an irrational and an out of order kind of the love of pleasure of eating? Does that make sense?
2: Yes.
3: Okay, right. Wonderful. This is a very good question.
0: A very good question, and you were very patient. If you would like a copy of our graphic novel, The Truth is Out There, you just have to hang on and we will send it to you. You have any follow-up for Joe, or did we? I want to make sure we answered exactly what you wanted. Are you good, or you got more you'd like answered?
2: Would this apply if I'm at a buffet?
3: That's a good question. Okay, so that's, I'll just say
0: that is the best question. That's a good person. Question. That is the best question.
3: I think one thing you want to watch out for, I'll give you an example. In the UK, they refer to buffets as all you care to eat. And in America, we call them all you can eat. And that is an important difference
0: and we
3: in
0: mean
3: mindset.
0: It.
3: It is possible to get into the approach of, well, I literally can eat more and it's free, so I might don't do that. That's not actually a wise way of treating your body or treating, you know, the goods that the other person has prepared for you in this buffet. So you should eat an appropriate amount. Now, it is fine to say, you know, I'm at an all-you-can-eat buffet, so I'm going to make this the big meal of my day so that I don't have to spend money on food later. I'm going to have enough here that I'll be, you know, satisfied for dinner. And you're still orienting it towards

0: being sated, being full throughout the day. So, you know, you're not going to be getting hungry again in an hour or two. But you don't want to, if you're eating so much that it is physically painful afterwards, that is a clear sign you've gone too far and that you should dial it back next time and not do that again.
1: All right, Thomas.
2: Yep.
1: Okay.
2: I got it.
1: Very good. Hang on. If you want the book, you just give us an address there in Indiana, and we will send it off to you. The Truth Is Out There, one of our three graphic novels that we publish here at Catholic Answers. We better take a break. I went late for the break, so we'll take a quick break, and I'm going to think about the buffet, and we'll be right back. Catholic Answers Live.
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0: Welcome back, Catholic Answers Live. Joe Heschmeyer, our guest. He's asked me anything. All the lines are full, so I'm just going to go right back to the phones. Thomas in Toronto, Canada. We're glad you're here, Thomas. Thank you for your patience. Go ahead with your question.
1: Hello. First thing, I just wanted to say, I'd be really excited if you guys did Anglican apologetics. I think that'd be really interesting, but that's just a little note.
0: How would we do?
1: The opposite. Because there's a very good YouTuber, his name is Anglican Aesthetics, and he tackles some serious heavy hitter questions.
0: Okay.
1: And but that's not really the question. I just thought I'd note it.
0: No, I understand what you're saying. Like a response type apologetics to Anglican arguments. Okay, very good. Thank you, Thomas.
2: That's Sean Luke, right? Is that what that guy's name is?
1: That's Sean Luke. Yeah, yeah. He's quite.
2: I did a debate review when he had a debate with Ethan Muse that I thought Ethan did a phenomenal job, and. If you want to look that up, I did a debate review that I look at the two of their cases on miracles, and I thought it was pretty eye-opening. I'll say that.
1: Cool. Yeah. He's a good. I think of all the Protestants, I think the Anglicans probably have the most decent case for themselves. But thank you for taking my question.
0: Sure.
1: This question comes by extension from an Anglican friend who's very who we have a lot of these discussions, and he talks a lot about the contradictions of the Catholic Church. And it fundamentally, a lot of it comes down to how can we determine that the Church has not contradicted itself? Because oftentimes it feels like it's only saying it doesn't, but it isn't actually it doesn't live it in a sense. And I'll give you just just two examples. And one of them that he brought up was that Constance was viewed in and of itself. They thought they were making an infallible council, and then it was only viewed more retroactively that it wasn't. And so that's how Vatican I and Constance can coexist, is that it's only that they retroactively decided. The other one is more of an SSPX point, but that Pius X.
2: Let's take these. I think these are probably going to be big enough questions to handle separately. So let's start with Constance. The fact that a group of people think that they are acting infallibly doesn't mean that the Church believes that they're acting infallibly. So there's no contradiction between the fact that, you've got right now maybe a half dozen to a dozen men on earth who all think that they're pope. There are several different anti-popes out there. And so the fact that one of them makes a statement that contradicts Catholic theology is not some kind of interesting argument against Catholicism. It just means that guy is wrong. And so similarly, in the case of Constance, the original council is called by an anti-pope, and it doesn't have validity until it is called by the real pope. Partway through, the pope knows there's enough, Catholics of goodwill who are trying to get the answer correct, that he works with those who are already in Constance. He tenders his own resignation to resolve the papal schism at the time, and then has already validly convened a council and all of this. So we would recognize

0: as from the time it's a valid counsel onward. But that is a perfectly objective and coherent standard. It would be very strange to say any meeting of cardinals, even one called by an anti-pope or someone who's not the pope, carries the weight of an ecumenical council, because that's never been Catholic teaching. We've never said any group of cardinals can just meet together. And we even have clear precedent in the early church of the robber council and various anti-councils that looked like valid councils but were rejected by the pope and therefore weren't treated as ecumenical councils. So the fact that a body needs approval by the valid pope to be recognized as a true council is not a novelty at Vatican I or anything like this. You can clearly see this in the early history of the church.
1: Okay, cool. Thank you. So the next one, I guess this is more this is more SSPX centered. Sorry, I don't want to. I know we have a lot of folks. I don't want to take up too much of your time. But the one that I've been really racking my brain with that I find the most difficulty with is, and I don't agree with schisming, but the SSPX, they view the contradiction between Dignitatis Humanae and Quanta Cura, right? They don't see Leo, or they don't see Pius and their methods of doing things is. And to be honest, in a way, when I read the documents plain text, I kind of agree with them. And my idea is more so the spirit of what they were saying. And so the spirit of Pius and the spirit of Leo the 13th, when they're writing a document. So Quanta Cura is Pius. And it seems to me that the church actively, at least in implementing the language that's used in Dignitatis Humanae, it feels like plainly counter what Pius was attempting to establish and against his, with him against modernism. And I find it very difficult to reconcile, because I find that the same reasoning that I've looked online to see how Catholics can justify this is actually, it's extremely similar to how progressive Christians justify gay marriage. They say, well, Paul and Peter couldn't have conceptualized gay men loving each other or whatever in the way that we have now, and so they didn't live in this society. So, but it's still love is love, and God loves love. So, we can kind of it's all contextual, and I feel like that's often the same explanation given to Pius, or any sort of like contradiction between Vatican II and previous popes, is that it's all just contextual, and that there's. But at the end of it, I find that the spirit of Pius and Leo and all these other popes, like perhaps Boniface with Extra Ecclesia Noostalis, is that their spirit and what they were trying to define has been contradicted in the modern church. And so I'm just trying to try and reconcile that to understand what I mean.
0: I think I've got enough there to I want to try to be mindful. I'll try to answer before the break. I may have to answer part of this after we come back from the break, depending on how long the answer goes. But there are plenty of things that can appear to be contradictions. There are things that appear to be contradictions in the Bible. There are things that appear to be contradictions even in the early days of the church. I just did an episode of Seamus Popery on this a week ago called The Critical Disagreements That Sparked the SSPX Schism. And I looked at ecumenism, collegiality, and religious liberty. And so in that vein, one of the standards we ought to have is, we should take every charitable interpretation towards harmonization. And so if you're just taking, well, my general vibe of this guy is different than my general vibe of that pope, or, that's not a valid reason. That's not a contradiction of just vibes-based disagreements between how people seemed between Leo and Paul VI, or, the vibe of Trent and the vibe of Vatican II. We're not working with good vibrations here. We're doing the actual, is there a clear contradiction? And so we need something deeper. Otherwise, you're doing just the same thing as people who are like, well, the God in the Old Testament seems mean and Jesus seems nice. That's not an intellectually serious sort of objection without going into much greater depth of, can this Old Testament passage be harmonized with this New Testament one? And if we are harmonizing them, then we do have to look at things like the context in which they occur. That's one of the ways we understand the difference between, stoning people in the Old Testament and the way things are handled in the New Testament, that there are actual cultural considerations, that it actually is part of the equation. But I think there are a few other really important differences as well, namely that the form of religious liberty being condemned in the 19th century is not the same thing as what Dignitatis Humanae is proclaiming. There's been a lot of work on this from a number of different scholars, Michael Dunnigan, Father Brian Harrison, Dr. Thomas Pink, Father Martin Ronheimer, although I disagree with some of his conclusions,

0: I'm trying to, there's been a lot of people who've handled this. I know, his name is completely escaping me right now. He has a GaudiumetSpez22 blog. But there's been a lot of scholars who've looked at this exact question. And so one of the things to take away is that the thing criticized by the 19th century popes was this idea that there is a positive right to error. And the response of the church is that error has no rights. And that continues to be true. And the catechism is actually clear that when we talk at, you know, in Vatican II, for example, about religious freedom, we are not talking about a moral license to adhere to error. This is paragraph 2108 of the catechism. The right to religious liberty is neither a moral license to adhere to error nor a supposed right to error. So what the Enlightenment was teaching, that everyone is free to have whatever opinion they want, is not what Vatican II is teaching. And the catechism is clear about that. Instead, it says, it is rather a natural right of the human person to civil liberty, i.e. immunity, within just limits, from external constraint and religious matters by political authorities. So the first distinction is that there is this distinction between a positive right and a negative right, which is often called an immunity. So you have a right to counsel in the United States, which means not only are you allowed to have a lawyer, but you're even given a lawyer if you can't, you know, afford one. But then you also have an immunity from unreasonable search and seizure. Now, an immunity from unreasonable search and seizure doesn't mean you have a positive right to, you know, have drugs in your house or weapons in your house. It just means that you have a right to be free from excessive government intrusion without legitimate cause. Well, similarly here, with religious freedom, what Dignitatis Humanae actually says is that you have a limited immunity from coercion, and even then it is only limited. The boundary is the objective moral order, including a proper guardianship of public morality. And as the catechism points out, and I believe it's 2108 again, actually, the due limits of this limited immunity are determined by political prudence. So it might be different from place to place. So when you actually read carefully what Dignitatis Humanae is affirming, it's affirming a very different thing than what Quanticura or Mirari Vos or any of these were condemning. And so there is an apparent contradiction, but I think it really is just that, an apparent contradiction. Now, in terms of what the civil society's relationship is to people teaching error, I think it is fair to say that there's been a change at the policy level, that the church doesn't ask states to do the same thing that it asked in the past. But a change in policy is not the same as a theological contradiction. The church can change policies and has changed policies on any number of issues throughout the ages. And policies are rooted in theology, but they're also much more contingent upon the situation in the world. So, as I say, I've got a much longer episode covering that, but does that give you at least any kind of clue as to, you know, what direction you might go in looking for harmonization?
1: Yes, it is a good in trying to find the, it would be helpful if I actually had quotes from the documents, which I wish I didn't, but I didn't want this to turn into I didn't want to become an SSPX apologist on a call.
0: Sure.
2: Thanks.
0: Well, yeah, just check out that episode, I would say, and hopefully it'll call back if you have more questions.
2: We'll be right back.
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4: This is EWTN Daily Saint, where each story reminds us that holiness is possible in every age. Saint Hormisdas was a pope whose wisdom, patience, and dedication to church unity helped heal deep division in the early church. Hormisdas became a priest after his wife's death and was elected pope in 514 amid serious division between the churches of Rome and Constantinople. The disagreement known as the Acacian Schism had separated East and West for 35 years over questions of doctrine and authority. Hormisdas worked patiently to restore unity. In 519, the schism ended when church leaders in Constantinople accepted Hormisdas' profession of faith, affirming the teachings of the Council of Chalcedon and communion with Rome. He died in 523 after a decade as pope.

0: He is remembered as a wise leader who helped restore peace and unity within the church. May the life of Pope Saint Hormisdas inspire you to grow closer to Christ today. Saint Hormisdas, pray for us. To sign up for the Daily Saint emails, please visit ewtn.com/dailysaint.
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0: Welcome back. Catholic Answers Live. I owe Joe Heschmeyer a book. He used the phrase good vibrations in his answer. And I've been giving books away to people who mentioned the Beach Boys today. It's our Beach Boys episode. We've been planning this for months. Well, actually, since 1 minute before the show when I saw Joe wearing his Beach Boy shirt.
1: We have not been planning anything. I was surprised as everyone else when you
0: that it became Beach Boys Day.
1: 30 decent Beach Boys references, yeah.
0: So, Joe, I know you're coming out here. We're going to see you in a couple weeks. So I'm going to give you a copy of Dr. Marcus Peter, his new book, Not Finished Yet, How God Keeps His Promise to Complete His Work in You. It's a beautiful book from a beautiful person, and to a beautiful person as well, Joe. So
1: you know how it got its name?
0: Oh, no. This
1: Todd
0: is not...
1: just kept asking, how's it coming? And he kept saying, it's not finished yet. And he said, all right, but how's it coming?
0: You, even though you said that, you're still getting the book because you made a Beach Boys reference in your answer. 888-318.
1: Peters, if you need me to do any advertising for the book.
0: Yeah. Yeah. I'm sure that he'll be inviting you to go on tour with him. He and Deacon Harold, they go on a preaching tour together. They're going to definitely want you now after that. All right. Where are we going? Let me see. Where am I going? Ava in Ontario, Canada. Is it me or is there a lot of Canadians today? It's always a good day.
1: Wait, two Thomas is back to back. Now two Canadians back to back.
0: Wow. It's a wild day we're having. Ava in Ontario, Canada. I love when you call, Ava. Thanks for calling.
2: Thanks for taking my call. And fun fact, my brother's name is Thomas. So there's a theme.
1: Oh, there we go.
0: That is a fun fact, Ava. That is probably the most fun fact you have ever shared with us.
2: Thank you.
1: Your cardinal from Canada is named Thomas, too, right? Thomas Cardinal Collins.
0: Oh, okay, folks. We've established Thomas is a very popular name in Canada. Can we move on, please, to let Ava talk? Go ahead, Ava.
2: Also the bishop of our diocese, yes. But I'll get to...
1: he's out here doubting Thomas's.
0: Have you ever overeaten at a buffet, Ava?
2: I don't think so.
1: First, ask a woman her age, then you ask her weight. I mean, this is getting out of control.
0: All right, Ava. Again, welcome. Let's start over. Welcome, Ava. We're super glad you're here.
2: Thanks for taking my call, Si. The reason that I'm calling is because a few weeks ago I called on because I was going to go visit a Mormon church with my friend. So I called asking if Joe had any tips, and he said that I should call back to say how it went after I went there, and so that is what I'm doing.
0: Please tell us how was your visit. Now wait, was it a Mormon temple you were visiting, a Mormon church? What was it?
2: Just a Mormon church. I have a friend who's an ex-Mormon, and so I'm interested in studying theology, so she came to Mass with me, and I went to her old church with her, and it was a pretty interesting experience.
0: What stood out that you'd be willing to tell us about? What stood out for you in the experience?
2: Well, the church was very, it was very plain on the inside, which I suppose I kind of expected, but I wasn't used to. And then it was interesting because they used water instead of wine to represent, even to represent Jesus' blood, and I just thought, wow, very unbiblical and even further removed from how a lot of Protestants use wine to just represent Jesus's blood, but I thought that was interesting. And then, Joe, you...
1: Real quick, if I can say something on that point. This is one of those areas where Mormonism looks a lot like 19th century low church Protestantism of the kind practiced around where Joseph Smith was, in a way that I think an objective observer would say, it looks like they've just taken a lot of the ideas of the culture around them, because there were Protestants at the

0: time who were so upset about alcohol that they refused to do the Lord's Supper, even though, I mean, they already don't have a valid Eucharist, but they would refuse to even to use wine, or they would use just new grape juice or outside of the harvest time, because you didn't have year-round grape juice. They would just use water the rest of the time. And so, yeah, the Mormons followed this practice. And it just looks very out of place now that the rest of the world has moved on from that weird trend.
1: It was very strange. And on the topic of how they were just absorbing the things around them, they read from 2 Nephi, I believe it was, and both times it was literally just plagiarisms of the Bible, like the man read, neither slave nor free, woman nor man, and Gentile nor Jew, and he was like, isn't that inspiring? And I was thinking, do you know that St. Paul said that first? And then he also read a part where there was a wind, but God was not in the wind, and there was a storm, but God was not in the storm, and there was a still small voice, and I was thinking, oh my goodness. Like, I was wondering if they knew that that was in the Bible before it was in the Book of Mormon.
2: Well, if I may ask you this, Ava, how were you treated by the Mormon people?
1: They were not rude.
2: They are not rude.
1: No one really talked to me aside from my friend and her aunt.
2: Okay.
1: So I did not interact a whole lot with them at the time, but I did run into my friend's cousin about a week afterwards, and we started talking a bit, and he asked if me and my brother want to talk more about Mormonism.
2: Oh.
1: And so we're probably going to go talk with him a little bit, because I want to see. I asked him a couple of questions, like where he thought the Bible came from, and he said that he wasn't sure. So I think it could be an interesting conversation.
2: God bless you,
0: yeah,
2: Ava.
0: That's wonderful.
2: Good for you.
0: It's great that you're doing that.
2: What do you think, Joe,
0: and
2: now that Ava has reported back?
0: It was fascinating. I really appreciate you giving the kind of follow-up. The members of the Church of Jesus Christ of Latter-day Saints are some of the kindest people, typically. And it's one of those things where showing a little bit of interest in what they believe and why. I think we should do that in an authentic and charitable way, and then not be afraid to highlight where we disagree and why, and, you know, why we think God has called us to something different and why that's objectively true. Because there can be a very strong emphasis on the subjective of kind of the you do you. You know, you've got to follow what God is calling you to. But it's like, yeah, but objective truth still exists, and we should find what that true church is. And that's something that some LDS are going to be really big on, and some it's going to be maybe a little more of a stressful conversation.
1: Definitely. And in regards to personal, like, what feels right to you, at the Mormon Church, what they were talking about, he said, I'm just going to share my personal interpretation of this Bible verse.
2: Right, right.
1: And so they were very into personal feelings. But one thing he said that I thought was interesting was, he said, and of course, he was talking about, like, the Old Testament, then he said, and of course, Jesus would go on to establish his church. And I was thinking, like, hopefully he will find what that church is, and it might be good if we can have if my brother and I talk with him a little bit.
2: Ava,
1: I had one,
2: sorry, go ahead.
1: Sorry.
2: Please continue, Ava, go ahead.
1: Oh, I just wanted to say one thing. My brother wanted to know, he had a question, and he wanted Joe's opinion on if he thought it could be an effective question to ask them. And so, like, basically Mormonism, they believe that they are the, like, correction for the church that totally apostatized, that God originally founded, right? And he founded one in, like, the Jerusalem area and then the New World, and they both just got corrupted until they were both totally corrupted, so the Mormons needed to come. And so now they are the true and correct religion. But like my brother said, they've changed so much from their original, from what Joseph Smith said and what Brigham Young said, and, like, their changes with polygamy and a bunch of other things.
0: Whether
1: like
0: black people can be kind of members of the priesthood, yeah. There have been a lot of changes. There have been shifts,
1: so, like,
0: even in the ordinances themselves, like their version of sacraments. One of their arguments for why there had been a great apostasy in Christianity was that we allegedly had changed, like, the rite of baptism and all this stuff. They've changed the temple endowment ceremonies. They've changed ordinances. So I think I see where you're going with the argument. I think it's a very clever one, that if changing these things is a sign of apostasy, it seems like you're hoisted on your own petard. It seems like, well, in that case, you would have to say the LDS now are apostate from where they were in 1844. And exactly. I don't know what a good way around that would be, because there's undoubtedly, if you compare what Mormons believe now compared to 1844, and then take the similar length of time in early Christianity between, say, the year 44 and 226, it's so clear that there's a greater continuity in the Christian growth in the first 200 years than there is in the Mormon growth in the first 200 years, that it is very difficult to see how you're going to argue that the Christian one is a process of apostasy and the Mormon one isn't, particularly when no one in the first 200 years seems to be aware that they've all become apostate. Because, you know, according to the LDS view, there's a removal of the keys and a removal of the valid priesthood. But nobody at the time seems to think that's happening. Nobody at the time seems to be saying, oh, no, our priesthood and keys have gone away and all of this. And according to the standard LDS view, there are no apostles after the 12 until the restoration in the 19th century, which means that this apostasy happens so fast that after Matthias, nobody else gets ordained as an apostle because the church is so corrupt or the people are so corrupt or something. And so you have to put the apostasy not, you know, sometime in the vague dark ages like many Protestants do. You have to put it during the lifetime of the apostles at its beginning, where they can't even find men that they can consecrate as apostles. And really beginning presumably with the death of James around the year 42, which is recorded in Acts 12. So you have this really early apostasy, where even saying the first 200 years would be wrong. You just look at the first, you know, 10, 20, 30 years, they're going to argue there's enough change there to argue there's an apostasy happening. And then meanwhile, they've got much bigger changes. And it's very hard to see how they're not victims of their own line of argumentation there.
1: Exactly. Like my brother said, they say that they are God's true uncorrupted church, but God's true church allegedly collapsed twice before, and they've changed so much. How are they not sure that they themselves are part of this apostasy from what they should be believing?
0: Now, I'll tell you the answer that I've gotten when I've raised this objection, the one your brother's describing, and they'll say, well, we have continuing revelation, so our prophets can come along and tell us some new information that's different than what we got in the past. That is a very clever kind of answer of like, well, we can change doctrine as long as we say we're doing it in a prophetic way. But I don't think it's an intellectually consistent one, because the difference in the Old and New Testament isn't that God said, actually, the things I told you before were wrong. Even if there are changes, there's not just contradictions. So here you have, you know, changes and contradictions. So hopefully you see the point there.
2: I got to go to the break, Ava. But I'm going to send you a copy because I gave one to Joe, and now I want to give one to you. Dr. Marcus Peter, brand new book, Not Finished Yet, How God Keeps His Promise to Complete His Work in You. And I know what you're thinking, Ava. You're thinking, I'm in Canada. They can't send books to Canada, but we have a new donor, Ava, who is allowing us to send books internationally. And because you are Ava from Ontario, I want you to be the first person to benefit from this beautiful gift that someone has given us to send books internationally.
0: That's so loony. I love it.
2: Why do you say loony? Is it a pun?
0: It's on the coin. It's the Canadian 11-sided coin. It's
2: all so right. We've got to take a break, Ava. We're going to send you Not Finished Yet. Give us an address. It's going to be a virtual avalanche of books for you, because I know you're going to call regularly. And as always, we love it when you call. We'll take a quick break. Right back with more Joe Heschmeyer on Catholic Answers Live.
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0: Radio.
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2: Welcome back. Catholic Answers Live. Very special day. Joe Heschmeyer's here, and it's Ask Me Anything. That's a special day. But also a special day because it's Beach Boys Day. All right. That's enough of that. It's a lot to celebrate. Stephanie in Ohio, I am so grateful that you waited, Stephanie. I've been watching. It's been taking us so long to get to you. God bless you. Thank you for the call. Go ahead with your question.
3: No problem. I always thought, wouldn't it be nice if I could get on this show?
2: Stephanie, you're the winner of the
4: Give
2: show.
4: Her you didn't, everything we have
2: you didn't the, just the get on this Give show. You are everything. The winner of Catholic Answers Live today. Congratulations, Stephanie. It's going to be a fabulous room full of gifts and prizes for you.
3: Okay, awesome. All right. So how would you answer this as a Protestant apologist has said? Like, how can you call it good news that Jesus saved you and he forgives your sins if you can just lose that grace all of a sudden by one sin? And I'm not a Calvinist, so I'm asking this from an Armenian standpoint, but I always thought of it like habitual sin can eventually turn your heart kind of off towards God, like Hebrews 4 says, and versus just one time and bam, it's gone. And so maybe in my perspective, I just don't see, I don't take sin as seriously as I should. And I know it's the mortal sin, and mortal sin has the three parts that require it to be mortal. Yeah. But I don't even understand how one mortal sin can take all that grace out of your soul. Like, how does it kill it? So,
4: yeah, I like the way Cardinal Arinze once said, how many times do you have to get run over by a car before you die? There are some things you can do that are just like, how many times did Judas have to betray Christ? There are things you can do that are serious enough to cut you off from the life of God. One thing could be the thing that does it. Now, I think if you were to do an actual spiritual analysis of the person, it probably wasn't one thing. That just as a matter of fact, somebody living a really holy life doesn't immediately jump to mortal sin. There are usually a lot of sins leading up to it. Take, for example, David and Bathsheba, because this is a grave sin, and it is even a deadly sin. Like, David's son dies, and the physical death in the Old Testament is a sign of spiritual death. Not that the baby dies spiritually, but a sign of the gravity of sin. So anything that had the death penalty attached to it, we would say is a deadly sin, and that this is one of the ways God is teaching us, because you can't see that things happening at the level of the soul. So you see them at the level of the body. So in the case of David, at the time when kings are out campaigning, he is at home. So he has left his generals to do the leading, and he's abandoned his leadership. And then while he is at home, already being slothful, he then is watching women bathe, and he is lusting. That then leads to adultery. That then leads to the pregnancy. That then leads to murder. And so it's not one sin. It's a bunch of sins in order. Now, if you were to look at the spiritual fall of almost anyone else, I think you'd be able to trace a similar kind of trajectory. We often just don't know all the little sins that led to the big ones. But that's how that happens. So this is one of the reasons why we take even venial sins seriously, is because those baby sins can grow up. And the more you give in to little sins, the more you've weakened your defenses against big sins when they come. So that's the first part. The other part, you ask, well, why is it good news? In a way, it's like this. If somebody said, I've discovered a cure for cancer, and the people they were talking to said, wait, what's that? What is cancer? We don't know about this. You'd be like, all right, I've got some bad news, and then I've got good news. And the reason it's still good news is because cancer exists whether you know about it or not. And likewise, mortal sin exists whether you know about it or not. And so the reason the gospel is good

0: It's not rooted in reality. And so it's not good news to just believe something willfully, regardless of its truth. So if you want to know if, you know, what is the actual good news? Well, read what Scripture says and read including the parts about the fact that people can and do reject their salvation. Now, I often use the language of lose your salvation. I noticed you did as well. And I think it's important sometimes to catch ourselves and say, well, this isn't a set of car keys that you've just misplaced. You're forfeiting your salvation. You're choosing something over relationship with God because you're valuing something. In the same way, you don't just like lose your marriage if you commit adultery. You're forfeiting something in your marriage. Well, that's what's happening here. So what do we see biblically? I want to give just a couple passages, if you'll permit me to. We see, first of all, warnings that you can lose or forfeit your salvation. Hebrews 6 has some of the strongest language about this. For it is impossible to restore again to repentance those who have once been enlightened, who have tasted the heavenly gift and have become partakers of the Holy Spirit and have tasted the goodness of the word of God and the powers of the age to come, if they then commit apostasy, since they crucify the Son of God on their own account and hold him up to contempt. For a land which has drunk the rain that often falls upon it and brings forth vegetation useful to those for whose sake it is cultivated receives a blessing from God, but if it bears thorns and thistles, it is worthless and near to being cursed. Its end is to be burnt. So it is possible to be the good soil for a while and then to become the bad soil and end up burnt. This is not just there are two categories of people and you can never go from one to the other. That's not the actual biblical teaching. You can go from being good soil to bad soil. You can go from living in the word of God to then committing apostasy and being separated from God in this radical way. You have as well the example in Acts 8. You want an example of one mortal sin? The sin of simony. So Simon the magician, he hears the preaching, he believes and is baptized. This is Acts 8:13. And that is the formula for salvation. Think about Mark 16:16. Whoever believes and is baptized will be saved. So he gets saved objectively. That's what the Bible says. He then sees the apostles performing miracles, including the miracle of laying on of hands. And he, in verse 18, now when Simon saw that the Spirit was given through the laying on of the apostles' hands, he offered them money, saying, give me also this power, that anyone on whom I lay my hands may receive the Holy Spirit. But Peter said to him, your silver perish with you, because you thought you could obtain the gift of God with money. You have neither part nor lot in this matter, for your heart is not right before God. Repent, therefore, of this wickedness of yours, and pray to the Lord that, if possible, the intent of your heart may be forgiven you. For I see that you are in the gall of bitterness and in the bond of iniquity. And Simon answered, pray for me to the Lord that nothing of what you have said may come upon me. Now, how many mortal sins did Simon commit there? As far as we know, just one. But it was enough to set him apart where Peter could say, you have no part or lot with us, and that he's destined for hell unless he repents. And then he just prays that he will be converted. I mean, that's the actual biblical data. And then the last example, I would just say all of 2 Peter 2 is about those who are ransomed by Christ and then who deny the master who ransomed them, bringing upon themselves swift destruction. And we're told it would have been better for them not to have known the way of righteousness than after knowing it to turn back from the holy commandment delivered to them. And they're compared to a dog turning back to its own vomit and a sow washing only to wallow in the mire again. So we have plenty of biblical evidence that it is possible to be saved and then to reject your salvation through disbelief or through grave sin. And the response to that is basically just like, well, that sounds worse than a version of the gospel where that doesn't happen. But we have to live in reality. Similarly, I would just say, as I said before, a universalist version of Christianity might sound nicer, but the question is, well, which one's actually true? Does that make sense?
1: Yeah. Yeah, definitely makes sense.
0: Wonderful.
1: Can I follow up with a
2: question
1: about
2: Stephanie,
1: the universalist?
2: Yeah, go ahead. You waited a long time.
1: Yeah. This is really a whole other question, I guess, so I don't know if you have time to answer it. But something that sounds universalist is when the church says almost, some people can't, the ignorant, the invincibly ignorant,

0: can be saved. It's possible if they follow God's, whatever God has placed in them. Is that universalist? It kind of sounds like it on the surface.
1: I understand why it sounds like it, but it's not. It is recognizing that we are judged based on what has been revealed to us. So imagine during the days of the prophets. Let's say there's some, just take an easy case, like Old Testament, you've got some pious Jews, and one of them knows that Elijah has come on the scene and he's announcing new things. One guy, let's say he hears Elijah's message and he rejects it. Another guy doesn't live in that town. He's never heard the message. Now, both of them die. Neither one of them believed what Elijah was preaching, but one of them believes because, or one of them doesn't believe because he knowingly rejected it. The other one doesn't believe because he just didn't know about it. But he'd believed everything else that the prophets had ever proclaimed. Well, we would expect reasonably that God, being just, is not going to treat those two men the same, because they're not actually, there's a difference between disobeying and not hearing. Like when you call for your kids to come and one of them ignores you and one of them doesn't hear you, those are not treated the same. And so the Bible verse I'd give you here is Luke 12:48. To whom much is given, much is expected. To whom more is given, more is expected. That God is perfectly just. He knows what you know and how you should respond to the gift he's given you. And that's just the justice of God. It's not relativism. It's not universalism.
2: Stephanie, hang on. Give us an address because you won Catholic Answers today. We rarely have a winner on the show, but you were the clear winner today. We're going to send you Pope Peter, Joe's book, Pope Peter. And we'll send you Evidence. Let's send Evidence for Christ, the newest book from Jimmy Akin. That's a great combo. If you already have those, just Luke will give you other options. Joe Heschmeyer, thank you. I loved those 2 hours.
1: Thanks. It was a pleasure to be here.
2: All right. We'll do it again next time, God willing.
3: Hi, I'm Doug Keck. This is an EW10 Bookmark Brief, speaking with author Robert McNamara about his book, The Personalism of Edith Stein, a synthesis of Thomism and Phenomenology, published by Catholic University of America Press and naturally available through our EWTN religious catalog. Okay, Robert, tell me, what is important about the personalism of Edith Stein for the average Catholic to understand?
4: Well, isn't it most interesting to explore what it is to be a human person made to the image of God? And how better to do it than through the eyes of St. Edith Stein and St. Thomas Aquinas, two stalwarts of the Catholic Christian philosophical tradition. They give us a wonderful perspective on what it means to be human, what it means to be a person, and how to live that out with integrity.
3: Okay, well, thank you very much. Robert McNamara, the book, The Personalism of Edith Stein, a synthesis of Thomism and Phenomenology, again, available through our catalog. I'm Doug Keck. This has been a Bookmark Brief. Thanks for stopping by. We hope to see you next time.
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9: 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Sometimes we think it's just us talking and God listening. 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

0: Worship you. We pray that all of the intentions that we pray together and bring to you may be a great instrument of many graces and blessings for the world. Through the miracle of EWTN, we gather together in the name of Jesus, knowing that whatever we ask in His name will be given to us. We ask you to bring forth the fruits of the Spirit in all, peace, joy, and love, through Christ our Lord. Amen.
1: 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Right now, it's time to pray the Rosary with Mother Angelica on EWTN Catholic Radio for the Philippines.
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0: The Luminous Mysteries of the Holy Rosary with Mother Angelica and the nuns of Our Lady of the Angels Monastery.
1: In the name of the Father, and of the Son, and of the Holy Spirit.
2: Amen.
1: I believe in God, the Father Almighty, Creator of heaven and earth, and in Jesus Christ, His only Son, our Lord, who was conceived by the Holy Spirit, born of the Virgin Mary, suffered under Pontius Pilate, was crucified, died, and was buried. He descended into hell. The third day He rose again from the dead. He ascended into heaven and sits at the right hand of God, the Father Almighty, from whence He shall come to judge the living and the dead.

0: Our Father, who art in heaven, hallowed be thy name. Thy kingdom come, thy will be done, on earth as it is in heaven.
1: Give us this day our daily bread, and forgive us our trespasses, as we forgive those who trespass against us. And lead us not into temptation, but deliver us from evil. Amen.
0: Hail Mary, full of grace, the Lord is with thee. Blessed art thou among women, and blessed is the fruit of thy womb, Jesus.
1: Holy Mary, Mother of God, pray for us sinners now and at the hour of our death. Amen.
0: Hail Mary, full of grace, the Lord is with thee. Blessed art thou among women, and blessed is the fruit of thy womb, Jesus.
1: Holy Mary, Mother of God, pray for us sinners now and at the hour of our death. Amen.
0: Hail Mary, full of grace, the Lord is with thee. Blessed art thou amongst women, and blessed is the fruit of thy womb, Jesus.
1: Holy Mary, Mother of God, pray for us sinners now and at the hour of our death. Amen.
0: Glory be to the Father, and to the Son, and to the Holy Spirit.
1: As it was in the beginning, is now, and ever shall be, world without end. Amen.
0: The first luminous mystery, the baptism of Christ in the Jordan.
2: When Jesus stood in the Jordan to be baptized by John, the Spirit hovered over him. He was anointed by the Spirit as Redeemer and Savior.
0: Our Father, who art in heaven, hallowed be thy name. Thy kingdom come, thy will be done on earth as it is in heaven.
1: Give us this day our daily bread,

0: Hail Mary, full of grace, the Lord is with thee. Blessed art thou amongst the women, and blessed is the fruit of thy womb, Jesus.
1: Holy Mary, Mother of God, pray for us sinners now and at the hour of our death. Amen.
0: Hail Mary, full of grace, the Lord is with thee. Blessed art thou amongst women, and blessed is the fruit of thy womb, Jesus.

0: Blessed art thou amongst women, and blessed is the fruit of thy womb, Jesus.
1: Holy Mary, Mother of God, pray for us sinners now and at the hour of our death. Amen.
0: Hail Mary, full of grace, the Lord is with thee. Blessed art thou amongst women, and blessed is the fruit of thy womb, Jesus.
1: Holy Mary, Mother of God, pray for us sinners now and at the hour of our death. Amen.
0: Hail Mary, full of grace, the Lord is with thee. Blessed art thou amongst women, and blessed is the fruit of thy womb, Jesus.
1: Holy Mary, Mother of God, pray for us sinners now and at the hour of our death. Amen.
0: Hail Mary, full of grace, the Lord is with thee. Blessed art thou amongst women,

0: full of grace, the Lord is with thee. Blessed art thou amongst women, and blessed is the fruit of thy womb, Jesus.
1: Holy Mary, Mother of God, pray for us sinners now and at the hour of our death. Amen.
0: Hail Mary, full of grace, the Lord is with thee. Blessed art thou among women, and blessed is the fruit of thy womb, Jesus.
1: Holy Mary, Mother of God, pray for us sinners now and at the hour of our death. Amen.
0: Glory be to the Father, and to the Son, and to the Holy Spirit.
1: As it was in the beginning, is now, and ever shall be, world without end. Amen.
0: O my Jesus,
1: forgive us our sins, save us from the fires of hell, lead all souls to heaven, especially those who most need thy mercy.
0: The second luminous mystery, the wedding feast at Cana.
2: At the wedding feast of Cana, Jesus began his public life by changing water into wine, and he ended it by changing bread and wine into his body and blood.
0: Our Father, who art in heaven, hallowed be thy name. Thy kingdom come, thy will be done on earth as it is in heaven.
1: Give

0: Mary, full of grace, the Lord is with thee. Blessed art thou among women, and blessed is the fruit of thy womb, Jesus.
1: Holy Mary, Mother of God, pray for us sinners now and at the hour of our death. Amen.
0: Hail Mary, full of grace, the Lord is with thee. Blessed art thou amongst women, and blessed is the fruit of thy womb, Jesus.

0: Hail Mary, full of grace, the Lord is with thee. Blessed art thou among women, and blessed is the fruit of thy womb, Jesus.
1: Holy Mary, Mother of God, pray for us sinners now and at the hour of our death. Amen.
0: Hail Mary, full of grace, the Lord is with thee. Blessed art thou amongst women, and blessed is the fruit of thy womb, Jesus.
1: Holy Mary, Mother of God, pray for us sinners, now and at the hour of our death. Amen.
0: Hail Mary, full of grace, the Lord is with thee. Blessed art thou among women, and blessed is the fruit of thy womb, Jesus.
1: Holy Mary, Mother of God, pray for us sinners, now and at the hour of our death. Amen.
0: Hail Mary, full of grace, the Lord is with thee. Blessed art thou amongst women, and blessed is the fruit of thy womb, Jesus.

0: Full of grace, the Lord is with thee. Blessed art thou amongst women, and blessed is the fruit of thy womb, Jesus.
1: Holy Mary, Mother of God, pray for us sinners, now and at the hour of our death. Amen.
0: Hail Mary, full of grace, the Lord is with thee. Blessed art thou among women, and blessed is the fruit of thy womb, Jesus. Hail Mary, full of grace, the Lord is with thee. Blessed art thou among women, and blessed is the fruit of thy womb, Jesus.
1: Holy Mary, Mother of God, pray for us sinners, now and at the hour of our death. Amen.
0: Glory be to the Father, and to the Son, and to the Holy Spirit.
1: As it was in the beginning, is now, and ever shall be. World without end. Amen.
0: O my Jesus,
1: forgive us our sins, save us from the fires of hell, and lead all souls to heaven, especially those in most need of thy mercy.
0: The third luminous mystery, the announcement of the kingdom.
2: Infinite holiness made himself available and approachable to sinful creatures. The touch of his hand sent healing power through their bodies, exalted their souls, and made them seek only the kingdom.
0: Our Father, who art in heaven, hallowed be thy name. Thy kingdom come, thy will be done on earth as it is in heaven.
1: Give us this day our daily bread, and forgive us our trespasses, as we forgive those who trespass against us. And lead us not into temptation, but deliver us from evil. Amen.
0: Hail Mary, full of grace, the Lord is with thee. Blessed art thou among women, and blessed is the fruit of thy womb, Jesus. Hail Mary, full of grace, the Lord is with thee. Blessed art thou among women, and blessed is the fruit of thy womb, Jesus.
1: Holy Mary, Mother of God, pray for us sinners, now and at the hour of our death. Amen.
0: Hail Mary, full of grace, the Lord is with thee. Blessed art thou among women, and blessed is the fruit of thy womb, Jesus.
1: Holy Mary, Mother of God, pray for us sinners now and at the hour of our death. Amen.
0: Hail Mary, full of grace, the Lord is with thee. Blessed art thou among

0: and blessed is the fruit of thy womb, Jesus.
1: Holy Mary, Mother of God, pray for us sinners, now and at the hour of our death. Amen.
0: Hail Mary, full of grace, the Lord is with thee. Blessed art thou amongst women, and blessed is the fruit of thy womb, Jesus.

0: is with thee. Blessed art thou amongst women, and blessed is the fruit of thy womb, Jesus.
1: Holy Mary, Mother of God, pray for us sinners now and at the hour of our death. Amen.
0: Hail Mary, full of grace, the Lord is with thee. Blessed art thou amongst women, and blessed is the fruit of thy womb, Jesus.
1: Holy Mary, Mother of God, pray for us sinners now and at the hour of our death. Amen.
0: Hail Mary, full of grace, the Lord is with thee. Blessed art thou among women, and blessed is the fruit of thy womb, Jesus.

0: of thy womb, Jesus.
1: Holy Mary, Mother of God, pray for us sinners now and at the hour of our death. Amen.
0: Hail Mary, full of grace, the Lord is with thee. Blessed art thou amongst women, and blessed is the fruit of thy womb, Jesus.
1: Holy Mary, Mother of God, pray for us sinners now and at the hour of our death. Amen.
0: Glory be to the Father, and to the Son, and to the Holy Spirit.
1: As it was in the beginning, is now, and ever shall be, world without end. Amen.
0: O my Jesus,
1: forgive us our sins, save us from the fires of hell, and lead all souls to heaven, especially those who most need thy mercy.
0: The fourth luminous mystery, the Transfiguration.
2: The Holy Spirit gives us power to be transformed into Jesus, so that one day the Father will look at each soul and say, "This is my Son, this is my image."
0: Our Father, who art in heaven, hallowed be thy name. Thy kingdom come, thy will be done on earth as it is in heaven.
1: Give us this day our daily bread, and forgive us our trespasses, as we forgive those who trespass against us. And lead us not into temptation, but deliver us from evil. Amen.
0: Hail Mary, full of grace, the Lord is with thee. Blessed art thou among women, and blessed is the fruit of thy womb, Jesus.
1: Holy Mary, Mother of God, pray for us sinners now and at the hour of our death. Amen.
0: Hail Mary, full of grace, the Lord is with thee. Blessed art thou amongst women, and blessed is the fruit of thy womb, Jesus.
1: Holy Mary, Mother of God, pray for us sinners now and at the hour of our death. Amen.
0: Hail Mary, full of grace, the Lord is with thee. Blessed art thou amongst women, and blessed is the fruit of thy womb, Jesus.
1: Holy Mary, Mother of God, pray for us sinners now and at the hour of our death. Amen.
0: Hail Mary, full of grace, the Lord is with thee. Blessed art thou among women, and blessed is the fruit of thy womb, Jesus.
1: Holy Mary, Mother of God, pray for us sinners now and at the hour of our death. Amen.
0: Hail Mary, full of grace, the Lord is with thee. Blessed art thou among women, and blessed is the fruit of thy womb, Jesus.

Hail Mary, full of grace, the Lord is with thee. Blessed art thou among women, and blessed is the fruit of thy womb.

0: Blessed is the fruit of thy womb, Jesus.
1: Holy Mary, Mother of God, pray for us sinners now and at the hour of our death. Amen.
0: Hail Mary, full of grace, the Lord is with thee. Blessed art thou amongst women, and blessed is the fruit of thy womb, Jesus.
1: Holy Mary, Mother of God, pray for us sinners now and at the hour of our death. Amen.
0: Glory be to the Father, and to the Son, and to the Holy Spirit.
1: As it was in the beginning, is now, and ever shall be, world without end. Amen.
0: O my Jesus,
1: forgive us our sins, save us from the fires of hell, and lead all souls to heaven, especially those who most need thy mercy.
0: The fifth luminous mystery, the institution of the Eucharist.
2: We see your face at the Last Supper, Lord Jesus, as you looked up to heaven to the Father who sent you and gave him thanks and praise. Your word changes what was created into the uncreated, the finite into the infinite.
0: Our Father who art in heaven, hallowed be thy name. Thy kingdom come, thy will be done on earth as it is in heaven.
1: Give us this day our daily bread, and forgive us our trespasses, as we forgive those who trespass against us. And lead us not into temptation, but deliver us from evil. Amen.
0: Hail Mary, full of grace, the Lord is with thee. Blessed art thou among women, and blessed is the fruit of thy womb, Jesus.

0: thou amongst women, and blessed is the fruit of thy womb, Jesus.
1: Holy Mary, Mother of God, pray for us sinners, now and at the hour of our death. Amen.
0: Hail Mary, full of grace, the Lord is with thee. Blessed art thou among women, and blessed is the fruit of thy womb, Jesus.
1: Holy Mary, Mother of God, pray for us sinners now and at the hour of our death. Amen.
0: Hail Mary, full of grace, the Lord is with thee. Blessed art thou among women, and blessed is the fruit of thy womb, Jesus.

0: is the Lord is with thee. Blessed art thou amongst women, and blessed is the fruit of thy womb, Jesus.
1: Holy Mary, Mother of God, pray for us sinners now and at the hour of our death. Amen.
0: Hail Mary, full of grace, the Lord is with thee. Blessed art thou amongst women, and blessed is the fruit of thy womb, Jesus.
1: Holy Mary, Mother of God, pray for us sinners now and at the hour of our death. Amen.
0: Hail Mary, full of grace, the Lord is with thee.

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1: Holy Mary, Mother of God, pray for us sinners, now and at the hour of our death. Amen.
0: Hail Mary, full of grace, the Lord is with thee. Blessed art thou amongst women, and blessed is the fruit

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1: As it was in the beginning, is now, and ever shall be, world without end. Amen.
0: O my Jesus,
1: forgive us our sins, save us from the fires of hell, and lead all souls to heaven, especially those who most need thy mercy.
0: Hail, Holy Queen.

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1: whose only begotten Son, by thy Son,

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1: 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Amen.
0: In the name of the Father, and the Son, and the Holy Spirit.
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0: This is Father Daniel Brandenburg from the Legionaries of Christ. The month of August is dedicated to the Immaculate Heart of Mary. So let's pray together. Hail Mary, full of grace, the Lord is with thee. Blessed art thou among women, and blessed is the fruit of thy womb, Jesus. Holy Mary, Mother of God, pray for us sinners, now and at the hour of our death. Amen.
1: This is a Diadional Moment with Sandra McDevitt. Did you know a Catholic priest saved a Torah during Kristallnacht, November 8, 1938? That was when Nazis in Germany smashed windows in Jewish businesses and burned synagogues. As flames raced through the Cologne synagogue, Monsignor Gustav Meinitz ran through the yelling crowd rescuing the Torah, the first five books of the Old Testament. He concealed it in his home under penalty of death until the war ended. The Torah was scorched and the ink on the letters ran, making it unusable. The Diocese of Cologne undertook its renovation. Only when the last five books of Moses had been written with a quill pen was the Torah returned to the Cologne Synagogue. I'm Sandra McDevitt for EWTN Radio.
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5: Welcome to the Wisdom of Father Groeschel. 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
6: Hello, I'm Father Benedict Groeschel of the Franciscan Friars of the Renewal in the South Bronx. And I'm here today with our segment on the virtues. The next edition, we're going to take faith, hope, and charity, one session for each one. But today, we're finishing up the moral virtues in our series on Get a Life called What Happened to Virtue. And today, we're looking at the virtue of courage or fortitude. In the past programs, we've made a distinction between natural virtues or good qualities of human beings recognized in all cultures and societies, and the Christian or spiritual moral virtues, which have a different goal. The goal is God Himself, and they are infused or brightened or strengthened by the gifts of the Holy Spirit. In this particular program, we're going to look at the most popular of all the moral virtues, courage. It's not popular in the sense that everybody likes to be courageous, by no means. But it's popular in the sense that all cultures in the world, even cultures that aren't doing very well, will admire someone who is courageous. They may not admire someone who's temperate or even just, but courage has a certain something that appeals to people. Now, let's take a look at natural courage. It is a gift or personality trait, character trait, which makes a person do two things. It makes them persevere in times of difficulty, what is arduous, what is hard to accomplish, and it also makes them brave in the face of danger. And it gives them these qualities so that they can do some good. If it's a quality of bravado, but not related to virtue, a brave criminal, then it is not a virtue at all. Adolf Hitler showed certain qualities of not being afraid or of going on in the face of fear. Several times, attempts were made to kill him. But you can't say he was a courageous man because he did not use this quality to do good. We have people in our society that do stunts and tricks. They're daredevils. That's not courage either. Courage is an ability to face danger and difficulty in doing good. And the supernatural or spiritual virtue of courage is an ability to endure difficulty, to face danger, perhaps even to be killed in order to achieve salvation or to help someone else in their salvation. The spiritual virtue of courage has as its goal salvation. You know that the tales of every nationality and people are filled with stories of courage. We have them in the United States. Each war will leave you with stories of courage. Even though the people may have been frightened, they went on to become courageous.

Sometimes the person who has the most courage is the person who has a natural fear and anxiety that goes on. It's interesting that in Washington there is a war memorial to the men and women who died in the Vietnamese War. And regardless of what one may think of that war, certainly the people that went there faced a very, very frightening and terrifying situation. It's interesting that the war memorial in Washington does not show what the old 19th century war memorials did, or even the 20th century. Men with helmets bravely coming through the smoke, some triumphant scene. No, it's very interesting. It shows three soldiers, and there is terror written on their faces. Thank God somebody was finally honest about war. It's terrifying. In the past, the human race has tended to glorify battles. It's about time that we didn't. We admitted that those who went to war, often to defend what they believed was the right or the innocent, sometimes they were right, sometimes they were wrong, sometimes they were half right. But nonetheless, they faced up to their fears and went on, thus exhibiting courage, so long as they were doing something good or trying. Now, the Christian virtue of courage is different. It is about salvation, one's own and somebody else's. And we have our Lord himself telling the apostles that they're going to need plenty of courage. Right before he died, in the Gospel of St. John, we have several quotations from our Lord telling the apostles how much courage the Christian is going to need. Let me read these to you. There are so many quotations in the Bible about courage that I couldn't even pick them all out, but these are very, very much to the point. This is John 15. Speaking to the apostles right before the Passion. If the world hates you, know that it has hated me before it hated you. If you were of the world would love its own. But because you are not of the world, I chose you out of the world. And therefore, the world hates you. Remember the word that I said to you, a servant is not greater than his master. If they persecuted me, they will persecute you. It's kind of stupid to be a Christian and to always want to be one in circumstances where one will not be bothered, where one will not be confronted with danger, with rejection. I think Christianity in our country has become terribly soft. We don't want to disagree with anybody. We almost think it's a sin if a church or a denomination or a bishop stands out against the world, refuses to go along with the world. At the present time, I must be honest with you, I think that Christian denominations that do not take a stand for life are digging their own grave. Our Lord continues, and he warns the apostles very, very much that they are about to face very, very dangerous situations. In John 16, I have said all of this to you to keep you from falling away. They will put you out of the synagogues. Indeed, the hour is coming when whoever kills you will think he is offering service to God. But they will do this because they have not known the Father nor me. But I have said these things to you, that when their hour comes, you remember that I told them to you. Don't try to be a Christian who's always

always safe. That's not Christianity at all. That's anthropological religion. That's the rites of passage. Our Lord says in the Sermon on the Mount, the pagans do these things. In fact, in the history of the pagans, we can find people with real natural courage. And unfortunately, in Christianity, where we would often expect to find the supernatural virtue of courage, we don't even find the natural virtue of courage. The world is filled with many, many telling stories of great courage. And our time is filled with many stories of danger, of horror. There's a reading in the Catholic and Orthodox Old Testament. You know, the Catholic and Orthodox churches have a longer edition of the Old Testament. There's 7 more books. This edition of the Old Testament was the one that was used by the Jewish people outside of Israel. And it was decided at the Council of Carthage by the Catholic bishops at that council that the church would use the Septuagint or the longer Old Testament, the longer Jewish scriptures. This was exactly the same council that canonized and codified the New Testament. It met in 398. St. Augustine was the one who pushed through the necessity of finally getting a definitive edition of the New Testament. It was worked on by St. Jerome and published by Pope Damasus around 402. So I don't apologize at all for using these books, because it was determined by exactly the same people who determined what books would be in the New Testament at the same meeting that these would be the books of the Old Testament. One of these books is the second book of Maccabees, and I'm reading the Revised Standard Translation of the second book of Maccabees, which is in the Catholic edition of the Revised Standard Version published by Ignatius Press. This is a story. I'll only read part of it to you. But if you're a Christian or Jewish and you don't know this account, you've missed something. It's worth knowing it. It's talking about a pagan king who had domination over the Jews in the century before Christ. It happened that 7 brothers and their mother were arrested and being compelled by the king under torture with whips and cords to partake in the eating of unlawful swine's flesh, to violate the Mosaic law. One of them, acting as their spokesman, said, "What do you intend to ask and learn from us? For we are ready to die than to transgress the law of our fathers." The king fell into a rage and gave order that pans and cauldrons be heated. These were heated immediately, and he commanded that the tongue of their spokesman be cut out, that they scalp him, cut off his hands and feet, while the rest of his brothers and mother looked on. And when he was utterly helpless, the king ordered them to take him to the fire, still breathing, and to fry him in a pan. The smoke from the pan spread widely, but the brothers and their mother encouraged one another to die nobly, saying, "The Lord God is watching over us, and in truth has compassion on us, as Moses has declared in his song, which bore witness against the people to their faces, when he said, 'He will have compassion on his servants.'" And after this first brother had died in this way, they brought forth a second for their amusement. And so it goes through 6 of the brothers. And finally, the youngest brother, still alive, Antiochus the king, appealed to him and promised him with oath that he would make him rich and enviable if he would turn away from the path of his fathers. Since the young man would not listen, it says in the book of Maccabees, the king called his mother and said to him,
to him and urged her to advise the boy to save himself. After much urging on his part, she undertook to persuade her son. But leaning close to him, she spoke in their native tongue as follows, deriding the cruel tyrant. Now remember, this is a mother who has just seen six of her children dismembered and fried alive before her eyes. My son, have pity on me. I carried you for 9 months in my womb, and I nursed you for 3 years. And I have reared you and brought you up to this point of your life, and I have taken care of you. I beseech you, my child, to look at heaven and earth and see everything that is in them and recognize that God did not make them of things that existed. Thus also the human race comes into being. Do not fear this butcher, but prove worthy of your brothers. Accept death, so that in God's mercy you may get back again with your brothers. And while she was still speaking, the young man said, what are you waiting for? I will not obey the king's command, but I will obey the law which was given to our fathers through Moses. And the boy is tortured worse than the others. And last of all, the mother was put to death after her sons. What an incredible account. In the Catholic liturgy, there is actually a feast day of the martyrs, the seven holy Maccabees and their mother. And I read this to you with no apologies. This is a story of incredible bravery and supernatural faith. It makes no sense without supernatural faith. For the Jewish people, it was a betrayal, a violation of the law of Moses to eat pork. This law was not incumbent on Gentiles, according to the Jews. The Jews did not think the Gentiles had to observe this. If Gentiles believed in the God of Abraham, Isaac, and Jacob, they were not required to follow the law of Moses. Many of them would have refrained from pork, but it was not part of the laws of Noah that they were bound to. But it wasn't so much about pork, but it was about the violation of the law that Moses had given to their fathers. And for them to eat the pork would have been a denial of their faith. This is courage. In the present time, we all need courage. I guess I can tell you something a little confidential. It's not a secret. The bishops of New York and Pennsylvania had their 5-year visit with the Pope. Every 5 years, all the bishops of the church must go on an official visit called an ad limina, the visit to the house of the Pope. And they were gathered there waiting for the Pope to come in, the two cardinals of New York and Philadelphia, and the bishops with them. And the Holy Father came in, and he looked at them. His first words to them was, coraggio, courage. Anyone who wishes to stand up for revealed religion in our time must have coraggio. These are unbelieving times. They are quickly becoming times that are no longer indifferent to religion, but hostile to any religion that stands up for the rights of God or the rights of life. Religion could be tremendously popular in this country if it simply ignored the responsibilities of the Ten Commandments. Or we could be very selective. We could be in favor of this, but not in favor of that. We could defend this law, but not one that is unpopular. Coraggio, says the Pope. Courage. And I'm sure he would mean it for every one of us. At the World Youth Day, I heard him say it, courage. He didn't say it in Italian, he said it in English. Courage to us all. I realize that people who take God seriously
seriously monotheistic people.

they are. Anybody is a monotheist who believes that there is a personal God on the other side of this domain of being who knows and cares and responds to us, who expects something from us. That's monotheism. And in this world that we live in, monotheism requires courage. Admittedly, it requires other things. It requires wisdom. It requires supernatural prudence. It requires patience. Most of all, it requires charity and forgiveness. But at this time, it requires courage. Many of you who listen to this program are distressed because of the collapse and decline of human values in our society. Many people getting on in years say, I'm glad I don't have too much longer. Many people say, I'm terribly frightened about what's going to happen to my children and my grandchildren. Sometimes people my age, getting toward the end of the road, look at each other and say, aren't you glad you weren't born into this time? It is a time of worldliness, self-indulgence, but immense danger. Oh, we all breathe freely now because of the collapse of Soviet Russia. But out of the collapse of Bolshevik communism may come chaos and disorder, which would lead to things that would make you wish for the good old days of Brezhnev and Khrushchev. Not that they were good, but they might be better than what's coming. These are days of immense technological progress, and Hitler and Stalin both proved that technological progress can be very effectively used to annihilate millions of people. In such a time, you do not want to be a slave of fear. Long before Christ, Aristotle, the Greek philosopher, said, we become brave by doing brave things. We have courage by testing ourselves in the face of danger. This is all the more true in Christianity. Don't be afraid to be one of the few. Cardinal Newman, who I've been quoting in all this series, has this to say to those who are disheartened because there are not very many people who stand up for truth, relatively speaking. Great many people don't seem to know what even truth is. Newman writes, it is indeed a general characteristic of the course of God's providence to make the few the channels of blessings for many. It is plain that every great change is effected by the few, not by the many, by the resolute, undaunted, zealous few. One or two people of small outward pretensions, but with their hearts and their works, can do great things. They are prepared not by sudden excitement or by some vague general belief in the truth of their cause, but by deeply impressed and often repeated instruction. And since it stands to reason that it is easier to teach a few than a great many, it is clear that such people will always be few. He that believes in the Son of God has a witness inside of himself. Truth bears witness to itself by reason of its divine author. Someone who obeys God conscientiously, lives in a holy way, forces those about him to believe and tremble before the unseen power of God. To the world, he seems to witness not. Most people are totally unaware, bouncing along. But somehow or other, this person is able, as Newman says, to pass on the holy flame. And others pick it up, cherish it, and transmit it themselves. And thus, in a dark world, the truth makes its way in spite of darkness, passing from hand to hand. And thus the truth keeps its station in the high places of the world, acknowledged as the belief of many, most of whom are ignorant of where the truth came from,

0: how it began, what it rests on, how it keeps its place, and despising the truth, think sometimes that it can be dislodged. But God reigns, and the truth remains. Recently, they did a great opera at the Metropolitan in New York, The Dialogue of the Carmelites. Written by Poulenc, it is the true account of Carmelite nuns in France during the Reign of Terror. And one sister was a mouse. She was always frightened. The day before they are to be executed, the superior tells them she'll leave the door unlocked, and anyone who wants to run away can. And one sister does. And in the final scene of the opera, you see the sisters being led to the guillotine, one after the other, wish. And as they're going to the guillotine, they sing the great hymn, Come, O Holy Spirit, Thou, come, give us courage now. And as the superior, the last one, goes up to be executed, out of the crowd comes the voice of the frightened nun. She's come to join them. She's come to be there. And she starts to sing. The superior looks back, looks over her shoulder, and there is Sister Mouse singing, Come, Holy Spirit, come. The whole opera house is in silence as the curtain comes down. The lady sitting next to me was not a Catholic. She was not a Christian. But she looked at me with tears in her eyes. The people in the opera house were deeply moved because of courage and faith. And I assure you that in the world we live in, people are still deeply moved by religious faith and courage, a faith that makes us stand by the truth.
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1: This Sunday, the Church celebrates the Feast of the Transfiguration of our Lord. In the Gospel, we read that Jesus was transfigured before the apostles. His face shone like the sun, and his clothes became white as light. And as they were coming down from the mountain, Jesus charged them, "Do not tell the vision to anyone until the Son of Man has been raised from the dead." Now, this strikes us as puzzling. Why would the Lord insist that they not tell anyone about something so marvelous as the Transfiguration? Wouldn't knowing something so marvelous help people to believe and come to God? You'd like to think that the answer is an obvious yes. However, I always puzzle about the way that so many people could stumble over so many miracles throughout the history of the church and still remain ambivalent when it comes to their own personal commitment to Jesus Christ as their Savior. What would it take to get someone to actually follow the Lord from the heart? Maybe this is why he didn't want the apostles to talk about the Transfiguration until after he was raised from the dead. He knew that the same apostles who were there that day at the Transfiguration would turn and run in the Garden of Gethsemane when our Lord was arrested and brought to the cross. You see, our faith is deeper than just miracles. Faith is an adherence to the truth as God reveals it. And that adherence goes deeper than what we could understand or measure or prove in any way, shape, or form. Jesus wants the apostles to reveal the mystery of the Transfiguration so that all of us today could garner hope from this mystery. But he wanted them to do it in the light of the cross and in the understanding of what faith is really all about. The union of our life with our Savior, who suffered and died for us and wills us to pass with him from death to the resurrection.
0: For more information, go to www.stjohnleadershipnetwork.org.
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2: 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The Bible used is the Revised Standard Version, Catholic Edition, specifically the Great Adventure Bible from Ascension. The Bible in a Year reading plan and all Bible in a Year episodes can be found at ascensionpress.com/BIY or on the Ascension app. Lately, there's been an ongoing theme in our readings, Israel's unfaithfulness being described with the imagery of idolatry, represented by adultery. As we read from Isaiah, Ezekiel, and Proverbs today, that theme continues. Father Mike shows us how to be vigilant of falling into idolatry in our own lives.
0: Hi, my name is Father Mike Schmitz, and you're listening to the Bible in a Year, where we encounter God's voice and live life through the lens of Scripture. Using the Great Adventure Bible timeline, we'll read all the way from Genesis to Revelation, discovering how the story of salvation unfolds and how we fit into that story today. The Great Adventure Bible timeline was developed by Jeff Cavins and is provided by Ascension, who produced and funded this program. It is day 218. We are reading from Isaiah chapter 57 and 58, as well as Ezekiel chapters 17 and 18, and Proverbs chapter 13, verses 5 through 8. The book of the prophet Isaiah, chapter 57. Idolatry condemned. The righteous man perishes, and no one lays it to heart. Devout men are taken away, while no one understands. For the righteous man is taken away from calamity. He enters into peace. They rest in their beds who walk in their uprightness. But you, draw near to hear, sons of the sorceress, offspring of the adulterer and the harlot. Of whom are you making sport? Against whom do you open your mouth wide and put out your tongue? Are you not children of transgression, the offspring of deceit? You who burn with lust among the oaks, under every green tree, who slay your children in the valleys, under the clefts of the rocks. Among the smooth stones of the valley is your portion, they are your lot. To them you have poured out a drink offering, you have brought a cereal offering. Shall I be appeased for these things? Upon a high and lofty mountain you have set your bed, and from there you went up to offer sacrifice. Behind the door and the doorpost you have set up your symbol. For deserting me, you have uncovered your bed. You have gone up to it. You have made it wide. And you have made a bargain for yourself with them. You have loved their bed. You have looked on nakedness. You journeyed to Moloch with oil and multiplied your perfumes. You sent your envoys far off and sent down even to Sheol. You were wearied with the length of your way, but you did not say, "It is hopeless." You found new life for your strength, so you were not faint. Whom did you dread and fear so that you lied and did not remember me, did not give me a thought? Have I not held my peace, even for a long time, so that you do not fear me? I will tell of your righteousness and your doings, but they will not help you. When you cry out, let your collection of idols deliver you. The wind will carry them off, a breath will take them away. But he who takes refuge in me shall possess the land and shall inherit my holy mountain. And it shall be said, build up, prepare the way, remove every obstruction from my people's way. For thus says the high and lofty one who inhabits eternity, whose name is holy. I dwell in the high and holy place, and also with him who is of a contrite and humble spirit, to revive the spirit of the humble and to revive the heart of the contrite. For I will not contend forever, nor will I always be angry. For from me proceeds the Spirit, and I have made the breath of life. Because of the iniquity of his covetousness, I was angry. I struck him. I hid my face and was angry. But he went on backsliding in the way of his own heart. I have seen his ways, but I will heal him. I will lead him and repay him with comfort, creating for his mourners the fruit of the lips. Peace. Peace to the far and to the near, says the Lord. And I will heal him. But the wicked are like the tossing sea, for it cannot rest, and its waters toss up mire and dirt. There is no peace, says my God, for the wicked.

Chapter 58, True and False Fasting and Worship. Cry aloud, spare not. Lift up your voice like a trumpet. Declare to my people their transgression, to the house of Jacob their sins. Yet they seek me daily, and delight to know my ways, as if they were a nation that did righteousness and did not forsake the ordinance of their God. They ask of me righteous judgments. They delight to draw near to God. Why have we fasted, and you see it not? Why have we humbled ourselves, and you take no knowledge of it? Behold, in the day of your fast, you seek your own pleasure, and oppress all your workers. Behold, you fast only to quarrel and to fight, and to hit with wicked fist. Fasting like yours this day will not make your voice to be heard on high. Is such the fast that I choose? A day for a man to humble himself? Is it to bow down with his head like a rush and to spread sackcloth and ashes under him? Will you call this a fast and a day acceptable to the Lord? Is not this the fast that I choose? To loose the bonds of wickedness, to undo the thongs of the yoke, to let the oppressed go free and to break every yoke? Is it not to share your bread with the hungry and bring the homeless poor into your house? When you see the naked, to cover him and to not hide yourself from your own flesh? Then shall your light break forth like the dawn, and your healing shall spring up speedily. Your righteousness shall go before you. The glory of the Lord shall be your rear guard. Then you shall call, and the Lord will answer. You shall cry, and he will say, "Here I am." If you take away from the midst of you the yoke, the pointing of the finger, and speaking wickedness, if you pour yourself out for the hungry and satisfy the desire of the afflicted, then shall your light rise in the darkness and your gloom be as the noonday. And the Lord will guide you continually and satisfy your desire with good things and make your bones strong. And you shall be like a watered garden, like a spring of water whose waters do not fail. And your ancient ruins shall be rebuilt. You shall raise up the foundations of many generations. You shall be called the repairer of the breach, the restorer of streets to dwell in. If you turn back your foot from the Sabbath, from doing your pleasure on my holy day, and call the Sabbath a delight, and the holy day of the Lord honorable, if you honor it, not going your own ways or seeking your own pleasure or talking idly, then you shall take delight in the Lord, and I will make you ride upon the heights of the earth. I will feed you with the heritage of Jacob your father, for the mouth of the Lord has it spoken. The book of the prophet Ezekiel, chapter 17, Two Eagles and the Vine. The word of the Lord came to me. Son of man, propound a riddle, and speak an allegory to the house of Israel. Say, thus says the Lord God, a great eagle with great wings and long pinions, rich in plumage of many colors, came to Lebanon and took the top of the cedar. He broke off the topmost of its young twigs and carried it to a land of trade, and set it in a city of merchants. Then he took of the seed of the land and planted it in fertile soil. He placed it beside abundant waters. He set it like a willow twig, and it sprouted and became a low-spreading vine, and its branches turned toward him, and its roots remained where it stood. So it became a vine, and brought forth branches and put forth foliage. But there was another great eagle with great wings and much plumage. And behold, this vine bent its roots toward him, and shot forth its branches toward him that he might water it. From the bed where it was planted, he transplanted it to good soil by abundant waters, that it might bring forth branches and bear fruit and become a noble vine. Say, thus says the Lord God, will it thrive? Will he not pull up its roots and cut off its branches, so that all its fresh sprouting leaves wither? It will not take a strong arm or many people to pull it from its roots. Behold, when it is transplanted, will it thrive? Will it not utterly wither when the east wind strikes it, wither away on the bed where it grew? Then the word of the Lord came to me. Say now to the rebellious house, do you not know what these things mean? Tell them, behold, the king of Babylon came to Jerusalem and took her king and her princes and brought them to him to Babylon. And he took one of the royal offspring and made a covenant with him, putting him under oath. The chief men of the land he had taken away, that the kingdom might be humble and not lift itself up, and that by keeping his covenant it might stand. But he rebelled against him by sending ambassadors to Egypt, that they might give him horses and a large army. Will he succeed? Can a man escape who does such things? Can he break the covenant and yet escape? As I live, says the Lord God, surely in the place where the

dwells, who made him king, whose oath he despised, and whose covenant with him he broke. In Babylon he shall die. Pharaoh with his mighty army and great company will not help him in war, when mounds are cast up and siege walls built to cut off many lives. Because he despised the oath and broke the covenant, because he gave his hand and yet did all these things, he shall not escape. Therefore, thus says the Lord God, as I live, surely my oath which he despised and my covenant which he broke, I will repay upon his head. I will spread my net over him, and he shall be taken in my snare, and I will bring him to Babylon and enter into judgment with him there for the treason he has committed against me. And all the pick of his troops shall fall by the sword, and the survivors shall be scattered to every wind, and you shall know that I, the Lord, have spoken. Thus says the Lord God, I myself will take a sprig from the lofty top of the cedar and will set it out. I will break off from the topmost of its young twigs a tender one, and I myself will plant it upon a high and lofty mountain. On the mountain height of Israel will I plant it, that it may bring forth boughs and bear fruit and become a noble cedar, and under it will dwell all kinds of beasts. In the shade of its branches birds of every sort will nest. And all the trees of the field shall know that I, the Lord, bring low the high tree and make high the low tree, dry up the green tree and make the dry tree flourish. I, the Lord, have spoken, and I will do it. Chapter 18. Each will be judged by his own conduct. The word of the Lord came to me again. What do you mean by repeating this proverb concerning the land of Israel? The fathers have eaten sour grapes, and the children's teeth are set on edge. As I live, says the Lord God, this proverb shall no more be used by you in Israel. Behold, all souls are mine. The soul of the father as well as the soul of the son is mine. The soul that sins shall die. If a man is righteous and does what is lawful and right, if he does not eat upon the mountains or lift up his eyes to the idols of the house of Israel, does not defile his neighbor's wife or approach a woman in her time of impurity, does not oppress anyone, but restores to the debtor his pledge, commits no robbery, gives his bread to the hungry and covers the naked with a garment, does not lend at interest or take any increase, withholds his hand from the iniquity, executes true justice between man and man, walks in my statutes and is careful to observe my ordinances, he is righteous. He shall surely live, says the Lord God. If he begets a son who is a robber, a shedder of blood, who does none of these duties but eats upon the mountains, defiles his neighbor's wife, oppresses the poor and needy, commits robbery, does not restore the pledge, lifts up his eyes to the idols, commits abomination, lends at interest, and takes increase, shall he then live? He shall not live. He has done all these abominable things. He shall surely die. His blood shall be upon himself. But if this man begets a son who sees all the sins which his father has done, and fears and does not do likewise, who does not eat upon the mountains or lift up his eyes to the idols of the house of Israel, does not defile his neighbor's wife, does not wrong anyone, exacts no pledge, commits no robbery, but gives his bread to the hungry and covers the naked with a garment, withholds his hand from iniquity, takes no interest or increase, observes my ordinances and walks in my statutes, he shall not die for his father's iniquity. He shall surely live. As for his father, because he practiced extortion, robbed his brother, and did what is not good among his people, behold, he shall die for his iniquity. Yet you say, why should not the son suffer for the iniquity of the father? When the son has done what is lawful and right, and has been careful to observe all my statutes, he shall surely live. The soul that sins shall die. The son shall not suffer for the iniquity of the father, nor the father suffer for the iniquity of the son. The righteousness of the righteous shall be upon himself, and the wickedness of the wicked shall be upon himself. But if a wicked man turns away from all his sins which he has committed and keeps all my statutes and does what is lawful and right, he shall surely live. He shall not die. None of the transgressions which he has committed shall be remembered against him. For the righteousness which he has done, he shall live. Have I any pleasure in the death of the wicked, says the Lord God, and not rather that he should turn from his way and live? But when a righteous man turns away from his righteousness and commits iniquity and does the same abominable things that the wicked man does, shall he live? None of the righteous deeds which he has done shall be remembered. For the treachery of which he is guilty and the sin he has committed, he shall die. Yet you say,
The way of the

Lord, is not just. Hear now, O house of Israel, is my way not just? Is it not your ways that are not just? When a righteous man turns away from his righteousness and commits iniquity, he shall die for it. For the iniquity which he has committed, he shall die. Again, when a wicked man turns away from the wickedness he has committed and does what is lawful and right, he shall save his life. Because he considered and turned away from all the transgressions which he had committed, he shall surely live, he shall not die. Yet the house of Israel says, the way of the Lord is not just. O house of Israel, are my ways not just? Is it not your ways that are not just? Therefore, I will judge you, O house of Israel, everyone according to his ways, says the Lord God. Repent and turn from all your transgressions, lest iniquity be your ruin. Cast away from you all the transgressions which you have committed against me, and get yourselves a new heart and a new spirit. Why will you die, O house of Israel? For I have no pleasure in the death of anyone, says the Lord God. So turn and live. The book of Proverbs, chapter 13, verses 5 through 8. A righteous man hates falsehood, but a wicked man acts shamefully and disgracefully. Righteousness guards him whose way is upright, but sin overthrows the wicked. One man pretends to be rich, yet has nothing. Another pretends to be poor, yet has great wealth. The ransom of a man's life is his wealth, but a poor man has no means of redemption. Father in heaven, we give you praise and we thank you. We thank you so much for giving us your wisdom and sharing with us the way in which you see, the way in which you think, just like yesterday. We recognized yesterday that you spoke to us and said that your ways are not our ways and that our minds, our thoughts are not your thoughts. And we're so grateful for that. We're so grateful that you do share your ways. You share your thoughts with us. And so we ask you to please, once again, like we prayed yesterday, like we keep on praying, allow your words to continue to change our hearts. Allow your power to change our lives and allow your grace to change us forever so we can belong to you, not only today, but also in eternity. In Jesus' name we pray. Amen. In the name of the Father and the Son and the Holy Spirit. Amen. Okay, so, gosh, you guys, so good. Remember chapter 57, we mentioned yesterday in Ezekiel chapter 16, how, and this has been a common theme, right? Where idolatry is often represented as adultery. And so, because it happens so much, in fact, so often do we and the people of Israel, we're the same, we're all the same people, broken, same broken hearts, same brokenness. We turn away from the God who loves us to anything. And that's what idolatry is taking good things, typically good things, and making them the ultimate things, right? Because it's very rare that people make idols out of bad things, but we make idols out of good things and make them into ultimate things. And yet at the same time, we can make idols out of, gosh, well, here's a great example in chapter 57 of Isaiah. It says that you burn with lust among the oaks under every green tree. So once again, kind of like the imagery of idolatry and adultery, one of the things they say, wait, under the oaks, under every green tree. Well, those green trees, those oaks, those high places were often considered places of fertility, right? And so in the ancient world, they would commit impure acts, we'll say, with the idea of we're appeasing some kind of god or goddess of fertility. And so not only would there be idolatry happening there, but also be like lewd conduct or promiscuity or fornication would that be happening in those places. And here is God saying, like, this is what you're doing. And you're not only doing this, but you're doing this claiming that you're doing the right thing. This is the bonkers thing, right? This is the crazy thing, is that you're doing this thinking you're doing the right thing. It also goes on to say, among the smooth stones of the valley is your portion. They are your lot. To them you poured out a drink offering. You have brought a cereal offering. And that same, remember all that stuff in Leviticus, all that in Numbers and Deuteronomy about the drink offering, you know, the drink libation, that cereal offering. Here's God saying, you're still doing that, but you're doing it to false gods, right? You're doing that in the stones of the valley. Not only that, but it goes on to say that you offered your sacrifice and you journeyed to Moloch with oil and multiplied your perfumes. So Moloch, remember that false god we mentioned before, they'd often have a metal statue of Moloch with arms outstretched and in his hands, or where his hands would be this receptacle area. And people would heat up the statue, maybe put even embers or fire in the hands area, and then place their own children, their own infants, babies into this place. And this is Isaiah highlighting once again the degree to which

people are giving false worship. And so then it goes from here. God promises, I'm not always going to be angry. I'm going to bring you back to me. But then in chapter 58, it talks about this good and false worship, true and false fasting, true and false worship, where people are fasting falsely. They're worshiping falsely. And then asking the question, well, how come God doesn't hear us? We're fasting. You don't see this. We humbled ourselves. You don't take any knowledge of it. And then God responds, well, yeah, in the day of your fast, you seek your own pleasure. You oppress all your workers. In fact, you fast only to quarrel and to fight, to hit with wicked fist. Fasting like yours this day will not make your voice be heard on high. So this is the reality, right? Is that here are these people in chapter 57 that are worshiping false gods. And then even when it comes to giving the Lord God, right, the real God, worship, fasting, they're not even doing it the right way. They're doing it just for show, and they're not even doing it with their whole heart, which is just remarkable and remarkably presumptuous. You know, it's having the surface rules and doing it for the wrong reason and not in doing it for the wrong intention. You know, sometimes the motivation we have is selfish, right? Obviously, we pray when we're listening to the Bible. Sometimes that motivation is selfish. Like the drive is, I want to save my soul, or I want to be holy, or I want, right? And that's not awful. It's not the best thing in the world, right? Our motivation should be love. But at the same time, we recognize that this is not always love. Sometimes our motivation is something other than love. At the same time, that's okay. God still accepts that. He still accepts that humility, accepts that offering that we have. But the goal, right? The intention, what do we want ultimately? That is a very, very important, because even if we have a selfish motivation, ultimately we want to belong to Him. But here is the kind of fasting, the kind of prayer that's happening in chapter 58 that, yep, is selfish. Not only the motivation is selfish, but even the goal is selfish. Not only the reason why I'm doing this, but even the ultimate end, like what you want to get out of this, is still yet selfish. And that is painful to the Lord. And that is painful to the people, because we're giving God less than He deserves, less than He is owed. Now, if we jump over to chapter 17 and 18 in Ezekiel, we're going to learn some other things. So here they are. We have the parable of the two eagles and the branch. And it's where this is one of those really grateful moments where not only is there a parable, but there's an explanation of the parable in chapter 17, where here's an eagle that takes a branch and plants it and makes it grow. And it does grow. But the branch turns to another eagle and says, you take care of us instead. And then the first eagle comes and kind of destroys it, essentially. And then Ezekiel explains what that means and says, okay, so here's the first eagle. The great eagle is Nebuchadnezzar, right? The king of Babylon. And he took part of you, took the top of the cedar and broke off its young twigs and carried them to a land of trade, right? So he takes Zedekiah, the king, and takes his sons and brings them to Babylon. And here's people like Daniel and Shadrach, Meshach, Abednego, or Hananiah, Azariah, Mishael. And they're dwelling in Babylon, but they're being fruitful. In fact, not only are they being fruitful, but the remnant is left in Israel that Nebuchadnezzar left. Yep, their second deportation with Ezekiel, of course. But even then, there were people who remained in Jerusalem. And yet the people remaining in Jerusalem made an alliance with Egypt with the idea that we can fight against Babylon. So they chose another eagle who was powerful, thinking this eagle will be better for us. And because of that, the first eagle, Nebuchadnezzar, king of Babylon, said, okay, well, in that case, I'm going to destroy you completely. And that's the third deportation that he takes from Jerusalem and leaves only a remnant of the blind, the crippled, and the lame who are left in Jerusalem. And so rather than choosing to be, you know, a vassal state, they end up being completely destroyed, basically, with just that small, small remnant living in Jerusalem and the rest of them being in exile. And so that's one of those parables that, okay, that makes more sense now. The first eagle is Babylon, second eagle is Pharaoh, and the branch is Judah, or the people of Israel. Then chapter 18, what a gift. I mean, this is one that we do have in the lectionary. I mentioned yesterday the lectionary. We do have this in our readings of the Mass, where it talks about the justice of God, which is every person is judged on their own conduct. They are not judged on the holiness of their parents or on the holiness of their children, and not judged on the sinfulness of their parents or on the sinfulness of their children. And that's really important for us to be reminded of in so many ways, not only because there are some people who are like, oh yeah, you know, I have a whole line of family members who have been, you know, followers of the Lord. Okay, but are you a follower of the Lord? In fact, I remember someone once saying, God doesn't have any grandchildren. He's not a grandfather. He's only a father. And he, as a father, he only has children. He doesn't have grandchildren. So my mom or dad was really, really faithful. That is great for them. It doesn't kind of mean anything when

it comes to me. I have to choose also to be faithful. Or maybe my parents were awful. And again, that doesn't mean anything for me. I get to choose to be faithful. And that's so good. And yet here you say the way of the Lord is not just. And God is saying, oh no, this is actual justice. Whoever it is turns away from their sin to me, I receive them. And whoever turns away from their righteousness to evil, I allow them to go. But God doesn't want that to happen. And last words of chapter 18, he says, I have no pleasure in the death of anyone, says the Lord God. So turn and live. And that's his deepest desire, right? God's desire is, well, his deepest desire is to love, you know, pour out love from the Father to the Son to the Father, and that love being the Holy Spirit. But his desire is that now none of us should be lost. None of us turn away from him, but all of us turn to him and live. And so, man, the stakes are high. You know, this is eternity we're talking about. This is the battle between good and evil happening in our day. That the battle between good and evil, heaven and hell, God and the forces of evil are happening all of the time, and even the small decisions of our lives. And that's something to really reflect on. Here's a last thing. I thought that was the last thing, but in the Isaiah today, we hear a lot about keeping the Sabbath holy. And it's so, so powerful, right? Because here's God who says, no, this is in chapter 58. If you turn back your foot from the Sabbath, from doing your pleasure on my holy day, call the Sabbath a delight and the holy day of the Lord honorable. If you honor it, not going your own ways, not seeking your own pleasure, but talking idly, then you shall take delight in the Lord. And, you know, we can sometimes give the Pharisees a bad rap because they're really concerned about the Sabbath. But at the same time, we have to understand that it's likely that the Pharisees were concerned about the Sabbath because they knew Isaiah 58 and they knew the rest of the Old Testament, where here's God saying, this is a big deal that you actually honor my Sabbath. And so here's Jesus who's honoring the Sabbath by doing miracles. Here's Jesus who's honoring the Sabbath by setting people free. And that's, again, what he says. He says, but here's the thing. Those Pharisees who are emphasizing the last part of Isaiah 58 with kind of forgetting the first part of Isaiah 58, they're saying, no, we have to keep holy the Sabbath. And Jesus is saying, yeah, but here's the Sabbath. Loose the bonds of wickedness. Undo the thongs of the yoke. Let the oppressed go free to break every yoke. And that's the key here. We have to always, always keep the entirety of Scripture in mind. It's not that Jesus is just flouting the rules. Like, he's not flouting the rules. What he's doing is getting to the heart of the rule, which is at the very beginning of chapter 58, and not merely isolating the end of chapter 58. That Jesus is saying, yes, I am honoring the Sabbath by doing exactly what God said through Isaiah in 58. Loosening the bonds of wickedness, undoing the thongs of the yoke, letting the oppressed go free. Because isn't there anything more powerful than healing someone, bringing them back to life, and letting them go free? And so Scripture doesn't cancel out Scripture. Scripture gives layers and gives color and dimension to Scripture. So we're so grateful. That means that we have to also be those kind of people who honor the Sabbath, those people who honor the Lord and give him the worship he deserves and desires. But we know our temptation as well is to turn away from him. So let's turn towards him right now. Turn back to him and live, which is what God wants. I'm praying for you that you do that. Please pray for me that I keep doing that. My name is Father Mike. I cannot wait to see you tomorrow. God bless.

0: That was day 218 of Bible in a Year with Father Mike Schmitz. Did you know there are short videos of encouragement and teaching available on the Ascension Presents YouTube channel? Here's an example.
1: All that the Lord is waiting for is for me to, in my own way, the way that I can, not the way I can't, to choose the good of the other person. Sometimes that might mean making time for them. Sometimes it might mean tolerating an annoying conversation. Sometimes it might mean any number of things. Sometimes it might mean making great personal sacrifices for their good, not just because they want it, but for their good. It also involves, as I said before, establishing boundaries, because we're not called to be foolish. We're called to be as wise as serpents, Jesus says, which means that if I know I'm approaching someone who's difficult to love, someone who does not reciprocate love, someone who actually might be in an unhealthy relationship, I'm going to have some real clear boundaries on this. Yes, I'm here to will your good, but I'm not here to be your doormat.
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6: 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But sometimes the first step is simply enforcing the laws that we already have. 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That matters because laws mean nothing if government officials simply refuse to enforce them. 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
0: Catechism in a Year is produced and funded by Ascension and distributed on radio through a partnership with Max Studios. The catechism used is the Ascension edition of the catechism, which includes the Foundations of Faith approach. You can follow along in any recent version of the Catechism of the Catholic Church. A reading plan and all Catechism in a Year episodes can be found at ascensionpress.com/CIY or on the Ascension app. Lately, we've been discussing the Sacrament of Holy Orders, and today Father Mike reads to us the In Brief section on this sacrament, giving us a review of what we've learned. We're reminded that although we're all a priestly people, the ministerial priesthood confers a sacred power for the service of all the faithful.
1: Hi, my name is Father Mike Schmitz, and you're listening to the Catechism in a Year, where we encounter God's plan of sheer goodness for us, revealed in Scripture and passed down through the tradition of the Catholic faith. The Catechism in a Year is provided by Ascension, who produced and funded this program. In 365 days, we'll read through the Catechism of the Catholic Church, discovering our identity in God's family as we journey together toward our heavenly home. It is day 218. We are reading paragraphs 1590 to 1600. That's incredible. Pretty remarkable. Today, Nugget Day, and we've got quite a few. I believe there are 11 nuggets, paragraph 1590 to 1600. That's like 10, I know, but sometimes, you know, counting 1590 to 1600, it's nuggets on the holy orders. And tomorrow we get to launch into holy matrimony, which is just awesome. So good. But today it is going to be that review day. It's going to be the in brief day. It is Nugget Day. And so as we dive in to today, to just kind of be reminded of the great gift that the Lord Jesus gave to us when he instituted the New Testament priesthood. Let's just call upon our Heavenly Father and pray. Let's pray now. Father in heaven, we praise you and give you glory. We thank you so much. We ask that you please hear our prayer. We ask that you not only fill us right now in this moment with your Holy Spirit, a spirit of wisdom, of insight, a spirit of counsel and of knowledge, a spirit of fear of the Lord, a spirit that recognizes your gifts. The natural gift you give to us each day with the sunrise, the natural gift you give to us each day of a heart in our chest that beats and breath in our lungs, but also the supernatural gift.

gifts that you've given to us through the grace of your sacraments, through the grace of your church. Thank you for giving us the holy priesthood. Thank you for giving us holy orders. Thank you for our bishop and for our pastor. Thank you for our deacons who serve in the church. Lord God, we ask you to please increase the number of men you're calling to serve your church as priests and deacons. We ask you to please increase also religious communities, religious sisters and religious brothers. Help all these vocations to abound in your grace. Continuing today, we're praying also for those who are called to holy matrimony, recognizing that, Lord God, you fill your earth with people made in your image, and you call us to follow you and call us to serve each other in so many different ways. And two of these ways are through holy matrimony and through holy orders. We ask you to please increase the number of those people who are called to those vocations and who say yes to those vocations. In Jesus' name we pray. Amen. In the name of the Father and of the Son and of the Holy Spirit. Amen. Today is 218, paragraphs 1590 to 1600. In brief, St. Paul said to his disciple Timothy, I remind you to rekindle the gift of God that is within you through the laying on of my hands. And if anyone aspires to the office of bishop, he desires a noble task. To Titus, he said, this is why I left you in Crete, that you amend what was defective and appoint presbyters in every town as I directed you. The whole church is a priestly people. Through baptism, all the faithful share in the priesthood of Christ. This participation is called the common priesthood of the faithful. Based on this common priesthood and ordered to its service, there exists another participation in the mission of Christ, the ministry conferred by the sacrament of holy orders, where the task is to serve in the name and in the person of Christ the head in the midst of the community. The ministerial priesthood differs in essence from the common priesthood of the faithful because it confers a sacred power for the service of the faithful. The ordained ministers exercise their service for the people of God by teaching, munus docendi, divine worship, munus liturgicum, and pastoral governance, munus regendi. Since the beginning, the ordained ministry has been conferred and exercised in three degrees, that of bishops, that of presbyters, and that of deacons. The ministries conferred by ordination are irreplaceable for the organic structure of the church. As St. Ignatius of Antioch noted, without the bishop, presbyters, and deacons, one cannot speak of the church. The bishop receives the fullness of the sacrament of holy orders, which integrates him into the episcopal college and makes him the visible head of the particular church entrusted to him. As successors of the apostles and members of the college, the bishops share in the apostolic responsibility and mission of the whole church under the authority of the pope, successor of St. Peter. Priests are united with the bishops in sacerdotal dignity and at the same time depend on them in the exercise of their pastoral functions. They are called to be the bishop's prudent co-workers. They form around their bishop the presbyterium, which bears responsibility with him for the particular church. They receive from the bishop the charge of a parish community or a determinate ecclesial office. Deacons are ministers ordained for tasks of service of the church. They do not receive the ministerial priesthood, but ordination confers on them important functions in the ministry of the word, divine worship, pastoral governance, and the service of charity, tasks which they must carry out under the pastoral authority of their bishop. The sacrament of holy orders is conferred by the laying on of hands followed by a solemn prayer of consecration, asking God to grant the ordinand the graces of the Holy Spirit required for his ministry. Ordination imprints an indelible sacramental character. The Church confers the sacrament of holy orders only on baptized men, viri, whose suitability for the exercise of the ministry has been duly recognized. Church authority alone has the responsibility and right to call someone to receive the sacrament of holy orders. In the Latin Church, the sacrament of holy orders for the presbyterate is normally conferred only on candidates who are ready to embrace celibacy freely and who publicly manifest their intention of staying celibate for the love of God's kingdom and the service of men. It is bishops who confer the sacrament of holy orders in the three degrees. Okay, there we have it. Paragraphs 1590 to 1600. Man, okay. A couple things to keep in mind. This is the conclusion of our time studying or, you know, diving more deeply into the sacrament of holy orders. And some things to remember. The sacrament of holy orders, right? The episcopacy, the presbyterate, and the diaconate. All three of those, that, you know, one sacrament of holy orders, but the three degrees here, they're not out of the blue. That God, from the beginning of his calling the people of Israel, he wanted them, he longed for them to be a priestly people. And

in fact, in so many ways, originally they were a priestly people. And yet there is this, you know, we know the story of the golden calf where the fathers of that community, they lost their priesthood in so many clear, really, really clear ways. And so it was given to the tribe of Levi, and it was exercised in so many, again, so many different ways. It is fulfilled in Jesus, and not only the priesthood of Levi, but also the priesthood of Melchizedek, that recognition that there are those who go before the Lord on behalf of the people and go from the Lord to serve the people. And this is, I guess you could say it like this, a work of mediation, going back and forth between God and the people. That doesn't mean that the people can't go to God themselves. It doesn't mean that God can't come to the people themselves. Obviously not, that's not the case. But it is the case that God has ordained it in such a way, pardon the pun, God has ordained it in such a way that he has called certain people to act as his ambassadors in a very unique way of offering the sacrifice and of giving that sacrifice to the Lord on behalf of the people, but also bringing God's grace from God to the people. And this is just such a gift for us. Why? Because that's why God gave it, because it's a gift. And it's one of the things we've been saying this for the last few days, as long as we've been talking about the priesthood, we've been talking about the uniqueness of the priesthood, the holiness of the priesthood, also the brokenness of the priesthood, the recognition that God calls ordinary men. That, yeah, there are some men who are individually extraordinary, but for the most part, we're all just ordinary men. And so that means we have ordinary intellects and we have ordinary hearts that love okay and don't love very well at times, that can love in great ways and can love in poor ways. Ordinary men who lose their tempers, ordinary men who can be cranky, ordinary men who can be selfish, ordinary men who can be sinful. And at the same time, the grace of the sacrament is so, so real. And so I just, as we conclude this holy orders, you know, tomorrow we're going to start talking about holy matrimony. And we're talking about the high call of what it is really to say yes to your spouse and say yes to God by saying yes to your spouse in marriage. And yet we know this too. We know that God calls ordinary people to marriage. God calls bad people to marriage. And he calls those broken people to be just as clear representatives of God's identity as husbands love wives and as wives love husbands. Like that inner mystery, right? Remember the innermost secret of God, which is that he is an eternal exchange of love. That's so clearly imaged in an icon in some ways of in marriage, as spouse loves spouse, and that love is so real. You have to name it 3 months later. Or sorry, 3 months later, 9 months later. My biology is a little off. My counting's a little off. But we recognize this, right? We recognize that broken people are called to marriage, and they're called to be just as holy as those people who already are holy. In the same way, broken people are called the priesthood, and they're called to be just as holy as the holiest priest ever. Because all of us, this is, again, none of us are called to a vocation based on our goodness, based on our inherent holiness. Every one of us is called to a vocation so that we might serve, so that in pouring our lives out, we might become more and more like Jesus, who poured himself out in love to the Father for the sake of the salvation of the whole world. That's why husbands and wives pour their lives out to each other, out of love for the Father, for the salvation of the world. And that's why priests are called to pour themselves out to the Father in love for the sake of the body of Christ. Remember, this sacrament exists in it's a unique thing, right? The ministerial priesthood is different than the kingdom priesthood in essence, not just in degree, but it is different so that the kingdom priesthood, the baptismal priesthood, so that all the people of God, the whole body of Christ, might be served. That is why priests exist, not to lord it over anyone, but to serve everyone. So when we find a priest who doesn't do that, when we find a dad, right? We find a dad who isn't present. We find a dad who's absent. We find a shepherd who has abandoned his sheep. We, yes, have to correct them, have to reprove them, but we have to also pray for them. And so that's my invitation today, is every one of us is called to the heights of holiness.
If you're in holy matrimony, heights of holiness. If you're in holy orders, heights of holiness. If you're in neither,

0: Heights of Holiness. One of the pain points I know is going to be for many people listening who like, okay, here we are on the last day of holy orders. The day before we start holy matrimony, I'm called to, and someone's listening saying, I'm called to neither. I would like to be. Maybe you've applied to the seminary and you were turned away. Maybe you long to get married and you never had the chance. Or maybe you were married once and things didn't work out. And you're here saying, okay, so this is great. We're talking about priests, talking about married people, and I'm neither one of them. I don't have a chance of being either of them. What about me? Remember this. Remember that. What does Jesus say? What does Jesus say about his attention to you? He says that the Lord knows, the Father knows the hairs on your head, that you are worth more than many sparrows. That Jesus reminds us that when you might feel insignificant because, oh, okay, they're talking about holy orders, I'm not there. We're talking about holy matrimony, I'm not there. You're not insignificant. We're talking about some of the gifts that God has given other people. And one of the great calls that we have is to be able to rejoice with those who have been received, who have received gifts, even when we haven't received those gifts, right? That's a huge call that all of us are called to be able to rejoice with those who have received gifts, even when we're among those who have not. And yet it's hard, I know. And so please know that I'm praying for you. I'm praying my brother priests, my brother bishops, not brother bishops, but my father bishops and deacons. I'm praying for all of you. I truly am praying for all of you. And all of you who are in seminary, all the young men who are journeying and just longing to, God, just speak to me. Tell me what you want me to do with my life. I'm at your disposal. I'm praying for you, my brothers in seminary and those discerning seminary. All of you who long to get married, all of you who are married, all of you who once were married, I'm praying for you as well. Wherever you are at in the story that God is writing, just know that you matter and your story matters. Your yes to God matters. And yes, maybe it's not in the priesthood or in the episcopacy. Maybe it's not holy orders. Maybe it's not holy matrimony. But that's not what matters. What matters is you and your yes to the Lord, because he has not forgotten you. He's called others to take a step, maybe that he's not calling you to take, but he has not forgotten you. All he's asking is that you take the step that you need to take today, which sometimes takes a lot of courage and a lot of trust to have confidence that, okay, this matters. Take that step. Okay, this matters. Give that yes. Okay, this matters. I'm going to trust. So it's tough. That's why I'm praying for you. Please pray for me. My name is Father Mike. I cannot wait to see you tomorrow. God bless.
1: 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And now we'd like to share audio from a video called Four Keys to Understanding the Feminine Genius with Lisa Cotter from the Ascension Presents YouTube channel.
2: Hi, my name is Lisa Cotter, and this is Ascension Presents. So when I was growing up, I was a child of the 80s and the 90s. And during that time period, I wore lots of scrunchies, and my mom wore lots of shoulder pads. In the 80s and 90s, women put foam on their shoulders to give them the appearance of broader shoulders so they would look more like men. Because growing up, what I was told to be a woman was to assert yourself like a man. In fact, stereotypical femininity was actually kind of unfeminine. And so I kind of rejected all things pink and girly and glittery because I thought that's what I was supposed to do. And I wasn't the only one picking up on this trend. You see, Pope St. John Paul II started to notice this trend where women were really being pushed to be more like men. And so in some of his writings and in some of his letters and in some of his weekly addresses to the people, he started to talk about this concept of the feminine genius. He had this to say. He said, in fact, woman has a genius all her own, which is vitally essential to both society and the church. So those are some big words there. Vitally essential, not just vital, not just essential, but vitally essential. So what is this feminine genius that Pope St. John Paul II was talking about? Well, let's talk about four keys to understanding the feminine genius. Key number one, Pope St. John Paul II never defined the feminine genius. Kind of confusing, you know? He talked about it a lot, but he never came out and gave us a definition of the feminine genius. But there's a couple of reasons for

discuss in the church and we talk about and we try to more deeply understand, but it's not church doctrine. And finally, the third thing to know about this is that the feminine genius is not like an aspect of being a woman. It's not like, oh, you have your genius and then you have these other things. But the feminine genius is more the essence of being a woman. So trying to pin it down into one sentence can be a bit of a challenge, but I don't want to leave you hanging. So who I'm going to turn to for a definition of the feminine genius is the very brilliant Sister Prudence Allen. She wrote this book called The Concept of Women. This is just volume 3 of the book. That's right, 2,000 pages on the concept of women from basically the beginning of time until now. And here's what she has to say and how she defines the feminine genius. She says, the phrase genius of woman refers to a way of being, acting, and loving in the world, which manifests a unique creativity in human relationships. Okay, so this genius isn't about like intellectual knowledge or skills that women have, although there are some really brilliant and very talented women in the world, but it's more so about who women are and how we act and how we love. So if I were to have to sum up the feminine genius, what I would say is that the feminine genius is the unique feminine way that women relate to others. All right, that brings us to key number 2 to understanding the feminine genius, and that is that from the feminine genius flow unique feminine gifts. Okay, this is where it gets a little bit sticky. So like I said, the church has not defined the feminine genius for us, and it also hasn't given us a list of aspects, gifts, characteristics, values, words, things that incorporate the feminine genius. And so if you do a Google search and you're trying to kind of understand the feminine genius a little better, you're going to see some conflicting lists. Now, what you might see the most are these 4 in particular, and people often call them aspects of the feminine genius, and that would be receptivity, maternity, sensitivity, and generosity. And now while this isn't wrong, it doesn't actually encompass everything that is included in the genius of woman or what makes a woman have a feminine genius. It's just parts of it. So in particular, though, I will say this receptivity is very foundational. It's this idea that women were created with the soul that receives, that is receptive, and that is reflected through our body, which gives us this gift of maternity, which also then gives us this gift of sensitivity and generosity. But there's so much more to the feminine genius that isn't necessarily encompassed in those 4 words. Other words that Pope St. John Paul II used frequently when he talked about the gifts of women would be words like intuition, strength. He would talk about beauty, fidelity. He would talk about a woman's capacity for the other. All of these wonderful things that women bring into the world by virtue of their genius that have kind of been overlooked. But it's also important to note when we talk about these words that they're not meant to be stereotypes. Davy Jew is not about stereotypes. That's not what he was trying to get after. He wasn't trying to label women to be a certain way or put them in a box and say to be a woman means that you have to be these things only. No, all we have to do is look at the lives of the saints to see that there are so many ways that you can live and express this genius of yours in your own unique and individual way, right? So look at the saints. We have St. Zelie Martin. She was an entrepreneur. She would make lace and teach other women how to make lace and would help them to get their craft out into the world. Or we could look at St. Rita. Her husband was a mobster. Like, what a different life from a lace maker, right? We had St. Thérèse of Lisieux, who lived in a cloister. We have St. Joan of Arc, who was a warrior. We have all these different types of ways that women lived their feminine genius and expressed it that didn't fit into one tight, neat little box that every woman is supposed to exactly copy. So if you feel like there's some stereotyping going on here, please know the church is not trying to stereotype what it means to be a woman. It's trying to pull out what are the gifts that women bring to the world? What's their diversity that they bring? What are the ways that they bring something that's unique and beautiful that the world desperately needs? All right, 3, the feminine genius gifts are above all human gifts. This is something that Pope Benedict XVI really harped on and talked a lot about. He talked about how women are given these beautiful gifts, and they are what he calls the reminder or the privileged sign of these values, as he called them. So it's not that men aren't called to be sensitive. Of course, men are called to be sensitive, or that they can't be intuitive, or that men aren't generous, right? No, we're all called to live these gifts. It's just that women, through their feminine genius, live them in a unique way that is brought forth to the world as an example to the men in their lives as they learn to cultivate these gifts in their own complementary masculine way. And there's something very beautiful about that. All right, last thing, 4, key to understanding the feminine genius is that Mary is the perfect example of the feminine genius. She is the one we can always turn to if we ever want to know what it means to be a woman. Pope St. John Paul II

0: himself said that the church sees in Mary the highest expression of the feminine genius, right? She's the one who shows us how do we live intuition. We can see this in the wedding feast of Cana as she cared for the couple who needed wine. Or we can see her maternity and the way that she was the mother of God. We can see her receptivity in the way that when the angel Gabriel came to her, she received what the Lord desired to give to her. So if you ever want to know what it means to be a woman, Mary's your girl. She is the one that you turn to. All right, so those are my four keys. I feel like we're just scratching the surface on the feminine genius. So here's what I want to challenge you to if you want to learn more about the feminine genius. First would be to read a letter by Pope St. John Paul II called Letter to Women. Very creative, I know. Google it. You'll be able to find it very easily. If you've already read that, then go ahead and read Mulieris Dignitatum. Ooh, now we're stepping it up a notch. This is an apostolic letter that the Pope wrote that really spells out the beauty of femininity and what it means to be a woman in a very relatable, authentic way. And if you've already read that too, then you're a superstar. But I will then suggest Pope St. John Paul II Speaks on Women. This covers most of everything that JP2 talked about or wrote about when he spoke on women. And it is a fantastic resource for better understanding how God created women and the gifts that they bring into the world and how their genius is lived and expressed. All right, there it is. Four keys to the feminine genius. Know of my prayers and be saints. It's worth it.
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7: 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O Holy Spirit, Lord and giver of life, we glorify you. 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Amen.
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1: I'm Father Mitch Pacwa, and welcome to EWTN Live, where we bring you guests from around the world. Our guest tonight says that in the realm of science, the number of active and engaged scientists describing themselves as atheists or agnostics is on the decline. In fact, a large majority of scientists, especially the younger ranks, describe themselves as theists. Whether it be advances in physics or cosmology, biology, and chemistry, or perhaps new mathematical theorems and the latest logical proofs. In the last 70 years, science has taken great strides, making it impossible to ignore the presence of an intelligent creator. Here to tell us more is the president of EWTN España. And he is also the author of the new book, New Scientific Evidence for the Existence of God. So please welcome José Carlos González Hurtado. Bienvenido.
2: Thank you very much. Muchísimas gracias. Your accent is fantastic when it comes to Spanish.
1: Thank you. It's good to have you all the way from Spain. I tell people every week that we get people from around the world. You really are from a good distance. You didn't drive here from Atlanta. So it's great to have you here. And one of the first things I'd like to establish in regard to your book, why do you have an interest in science? What's your connection to science that you would try to start showing some of these points?
2: Well, there's an immediate answer for that and a more distant answer for that. Mm-hmm. So the second one, if you want, is like, in my previous life, because I've been with EWTN for the last 3 years, but, 28 years I've been out of my country, of Spain. And mm-hmm. I was the CEO of a technology company and working for business. So at one point when I was living in Ukraine, of all places, I started doing lectures on God and science. Then I moved to Germany, and they continue asking me to do these lectures. Then I moved to France, and the same thing. And one of these lectures appeared in YouTube, and it got a lot of viewership. So an editor asked me to write a book about the things that I was teaching. So that is the most long
1: yes.
2: answer. But the immediate one is actually the realization that one of the reasons why young people leave the religious practice, actually the main reason, believe it or not, is not, I don't like the Pope, or I don't like my priest, or I don't like this dogma, is I think that science and God are confronted. And this is what millennials and generations said they believe. And that is the main reason. Actually, there's a research in the States, a Pew research, says 82% of the people that leave their religious practice is because they think that science is confronted with God. And it's amazing, mm-hmm. Father Mitch, because it's not only a myth, it's like exactly the opposite.
1: Well, I would say there are two components to that. First, I commend those young people because what they want is truth. They have an instinct to care about what is true, no matter where it leads them. And, whether they go into science in a serious

0: layer of history. They still want the faith to be true and science to be true and to see the unity of truth.
1: Exactly,
0: and they're going to be committed to it. Would
1: exactly
0: that be?
1: Exactly that. Actually, in that same research, they say like 63%, they're asking for proofs. Say, hey, you want me to believe in that? Give me a proof.
0: Exactly.
1: And that is, you know, and the point is, it looks, Father Mitch, that Providence has decided in this age to give us more scientific proofs than ever before. Because
0: exactly.
1: Science always led to God. So it's like the myth of science is against God is really a myth, and it's an interesting myth, actually.
0: But here's part of the issue. That was going to be my second point. You have myth makers among some of the scientists, Richard Dawkins and Christopher Hitchens, who's passed away now, and Bennett. These were professional atheists who did not use proof all that well, as much as they used ridicule of people who had religious faith. And they oftentimes would not only ridicule people of faith, but they themselves at times became so committed to a theory that was disproven, such some of the scientists, physicists who did not like the Big Bang theory because it proved that the universe had a beginning, and they wanted the universe to be eternal, so they didn't accept it. So their own creation of mythology of science versus religion was another part of the problem that attracted a lot of people who did not want to be seen as fools.
1: I'll tell you one thing. The ones that you have mentioned, Richard Dawkins, Hitchens, Sam Harris, Christopher Bennett, Michel Onfray in France, they've done incredible damage. Now, it's exactly as you said. They have an ideology, and they were fostering the ideology without regards of facts,
0: right.
1: Number one. Number two, thing to be said, they are not scientists. I'm sorry. You know, Christopher Bennett was a journalist, or is a journalist. Hitchens was a journalist. Bennett
0: yes.
1: is a philosopher. Sam Harris is a philosopher. Michel Onfray is a teacher in philosophy in a school. Yes, Dawkins studied zoology, but really never practiced, if you want. So it's funny, because they speak for the science, but they are not scientists, number one. Number two is something that is an important thing that I remark in the book and in every lecture that I do. It's like, hey, most of the scientists believe in God, exactly as you said at the beginning. And more, so the only slice of scientists that consider themselves atheists in majority are the scientists that are more than 70 years old in States, and they have never practiced science. The truth is that among the Nobel Prizes in the last 100 years, and this is a study I include in the book, Nobel Prizes in the last 100 years, 95% of the Nobel Prizes in physics, chemistry, or medicine, they are theists or they're religious people.
0: I think that's something to keep in mind, because we had a member of a team that won the Nobel Prize a few years ago, Dr. Anthony Rizzi, and he is not only just believes that there is some abstract God, but he believes in God, Father, Son, and Holy Spirit. He believes in the redemption. He's
1: and
0: a complete Catholic.
1: And the majority of them are
0: exactly.
1: Like that. Now, it's interesting because the Nobel Prizes in literature, so the guys that, if you want, invent things, 35% are atheists. So I always say, like, if you are a scientist, you believe in God. If you are not believing in God, usually you are from literature, because science brings you to God.
0: And something that's worth pointing out to our viewers, especially in the literature professorships of the last generation, there's a strong influence from Jacques Derrida, who was a philosopher. And he

0: especially influenced the people in the literature departments to believe that words mean whatever you want them to mean. Mm-hmm. He would go around giving lectures on this, telling mostly dirty jokes, and then, you know, and convince English professors of this, who are not scientists, and instead of, they're neither teaching literature anymore, nor are, and certainly not good literature in many places, but they are not scientists, and yet they'll critique the Christian believers on the basis of Derrida's deconstruction philosophy. This is a philosophy that is not taken off in many other places except literature. Whereas the scientists who are dealing with the facts of physics and chemistry and biology are the ones who are believing God. They're in contact with reality instead of myth-making.
1: Mm-hmm. That's exactly right again. One could argue that there's like a plan of taking people out of God, and then this myth has been built on that plan, if you want. So that is one of the myths that I'm trying to destroy in the book, which is, hey, you know what? You know, the more science that you have, the more God you have. So Anton Seilinger, who is the Nobel Prize of Physics 2022, I think is the last one, you know, he actually converted and said, hey, you know, the amazing things that I see in nature has... he finishes a fantastic sentence, I have decided to believe in God. Because this is one thing that I usually tell my Catholic friends and the atheistic friends, is this belief usually is rooted in will. It's not an issue of understanding. And this is what St. Thomas used to say. He said, listen, to believe, you need to have will, you have to have understanding and the grace of God. But usually the one that is missing is will. I don't want to believe. I don't want to believe. So, you know, the other thing that is amazing for the Mitch is like, since this book was appeared a couple several months ago in Spain, you know, to my surprise, it has been selling incredibly well. You know, we are putting the fifth edition now. But the most amazing thing is the letters that I receive from people, youngsters mostly, that say, hey, you know what? I can no longer be an atheist. Mm-hmm. You know, the things that you're explaining in your book or in the podcast that I go on, in the interviews like this, I've never heard. And, you know, I check them because exactly as you said, they check, they want to have the truth.
0: Yes.
1: And they check. So the book has more than 700 footnotes. So everybody can check whether what I'm saying is true or not. And I have checked them and it's true. And I can no longer continue being an atheist because an atheism, in most cases, it's an ideology, it's a negative religion. So they believe the same, but without, based on reality.
0: There was a very well-known atheist physicist named Flew, I believe.
1: He was not a physicist, he was a literature, he was the Bertrand Russell follower, if you want.
0: Okay, he was a disciple of Bertrand Russell.
1: Yeah.
0: And as an example of what you're saying, he came to believe in God after having argued in favor of atheism for decades.
1: Absolutely.
0: And Dawkins and his colleagues in the atheist business said, well, he's become senile. The only way that they can accept that he became a believer is that he had to lose his mind because he doesn't agree with them. It reminds me of the way communism that the communists said, it's insane to believe in God, you believe in God, therefore we have to put you in an insane asylum.
1: Exactly that. It's, you know, when I was writing the book, and when I was doing the research, I had like the good guys and the bad guys.
0: Mm-hmm.
1: Okay, so all of a sudden there were like, you know, people that were shining like, wow, this guy is intellectually honest. And one of them is Anthony Flew. Mm-hmm. Anthony Flew, exactly as you said. So he was the icon of atheism during the 20th century.
0: Mm-hmm.
1: He was like for 50 years.
0: Which he lived through most of it.
1: He was
0: 90 when he died, 90-something?
1: He died in 2004, 2007, between that. And he was like,

0: maybe something. But he was, if you were an atheist in the 20th century, you would be reading Anthony Flew's books. Mm-hmm. Now, it comes 2004, and this is important because this actually demonstrates the point of the book, and which is the end of the project, the genome, the human genome project.
1: Yes.
0: And he sees the results. And he understands also the consequence of the cosmology. And he says, you know, I've seen the discoveries of science in the what is immense and what is the limit, I mean, very, very small. And I can no longer continue believing that there is no an intelligence behind. I wish I could, which is amazing, because he's saying, listen, it's like, I'm not converting into theism just by feelings or because of warmth. Mm-hmm. It's no. Listen, I am leaving behind 50 years of my life just to follow the truth wherever it leads me. It's a sentence. I follow the truth wherever it leads me. But exactly as you said, the reaction of Mr. Dawkins, it actually is showing what kind of, I'm sorry to say, individual the guy is, you know, because he was his, Anthony Flew was his hero up until that moment. And in that very moment, he started trashing him publicly. He never confronted him personally. Even Anthony Flew asked him, and he said, hey, you know what? You never wrote me a letter. I say this, all this in the book, by the way. I've been saying this, and you are talking to the public against me without even talking to me. You're telling me that I'm senile, and we have never talked. And this is actually demonstrates that Mr. Dawkins, he had, a priori, and he wanted just to force his ideology, even trashing who was his hero before.
1: Yeah.
0: Really is a sad story for Mr. Dawkins, actually, because he, you know, the picture that you take out of this story is really bad for that guy.
1: Yeah, and this is one of the points that, I'll mention another book about some developments in the same field that's going on, but one of the issues that's also true is atheism is a relatively superficial ideology that has nothing to hold itself together. Too many of the atheists cannot accept the truth when they see evidence of God, and as a result, they have to focus on ideology the way communists do. And just like the Communist Party or the Nazi Party, any other socialist totalitarian party, they start turning on themselves and purging, mm-hmm. you know, the people that they dislike. And the infighting among the atheist movement, where their ideology is justice, but without God, there's no mercy. And so they turn on each other, and I'm more woke than you are. You aren't woke enough, and they exclude each other. And it just reminded me of the history of party purges in among Nazis and communists, who also, by the way, happen to be atheists.
0: Exactly. There are a couple of instances that I also mentioned in the book on that one. Number one, another proof that the existence of God, I mean, we mentioned very many times the Big Bang, and I will mention it in a second. But the second one is the second law of thermodynamics. The second law of thermodynamics predicts that the universe will have a death, I mean, what is a thermical death, okay? Mm-hmm. Now, this was first time written by a Catholic Austrian called Mr. Boltzmann. Now, in 1869, and I put a letter here from one atheist to another atheist, and it's interesting because this actually shows how they think. This guy is saying, this guy I will reveal to you, is Mr. Engels writing to Mr. Marx in 1869 saying, hey, Carl, have you read about this theory? It is impossible to be true. Because if the theory was true, meaning the second law of thermodynamics, and the universe will have an end.

0: that will immediately mean that God exists, and that cannot be true. Hence, the second law of thermodynamics is not true.
1: Yes.
0: And that is the rationale. It's like, hey, you know what? Because God cannot exist, anything that drives me to the existence of God is not true. And they deny the second law of thermodynamics.
1: Yep.
0: By doing this. The second example, again, many people know that the Big Bang Theory was first developed by a Catholic priest, Father Lemaître, a French.
1: Yeah, Georges Lemaître.
0: Georges Lemaître. In 1944, it's the first time that he wrote it, and you know, it was reconfirmed in 1966, and it has been reconfirmed every since until 2012 with the Bode-Billingen and Guth theorem. But people, most of the people, some people do not know that there's another scientist called Mr. Friedman who developed the same theory at the same time and in parallel. And he was a Russian guy. He was the head of Cosmology Institute in St. Petersburg, I mean Leningrad at that time. Mm-hmm. And they killed him. And they killed him because of that. So he wrote, you know, the universe has to have a beginning. I have discovered, because of this and this and this, that there is something that what we call now Big Bang. Him and all his entourage, all the people that was working with him, were killed by the Soviets. Actually, it's interesting because, you know, for whatever strange reason, they have this tendency of poisoning the people. They kill him, they poison him in his wedding trip, him and his wife in his wedding trip. And they kill all of them because another letter that I put, the Soviets thought that the Big Bang was the biggest challenge to the materialistic science.
1: Yep.
0: Now, there was one guy that escaped, Mr. Gamov, that came here to the States, and he was one of the supporters of the Big Bang at that time. But it's interesting because exactly as you said, you know, the communists and the Nazis, everything that was against their atheistic ideology was not existent and has to be destroyed, and they killed many of the most brilliant scientists in the Soviet Union just because they discovered what we know now that is true, which is like the beginning of the universe, that the universe had a beginning.
1: This, by the way, is an extremely important point for our own times, because we saw, especially during the COVID pandemic, that anyone who came up with alternate theories of where COVID came from than what the government allowed, or alternate methods of treating the COVID other than what the government promoted and paid for, were canceled not only by the government, but at the government's insistence, they were canceled on the social media. This indicates that there were forces within the government that were just as totalitarian. Almost, they don't know that they killed anybody, but they certainly would try to kill ideas on the social media, and they cannot allow science to keep developing. That's the nature of science. Science is always learning more. You know, to say that, well, we figured it all out and this is true, you can't have any other theories, that's no longer scientific.
0: Yeah, this is, it happens all the time, by the way, when politicians or scientists, they have an ideology that is overruling their scientific, aim. Then, exactly as you said, they try to censor anything that is not the official way of, or what they, at that point, is official. It has happened every time, always. But I would say that in the 20th century and the 21st century, it's even more. And exactly as you say, it happened with the Big Bang, and they tried to, even, you know, I mentioned some

0: some scientists that they knew that the Big Bang was true, but they tried to censor, even knowing that it was true, because it was against their idea of the universe had to be eternal. Now, remember, and this is always what I say in that.
1: Who was it that had done that?
0: There was one guy called Mach. You know, the guy that we call, you know, when we say Mach 1, Mach 2, mm-hmm. when the planes go.
1: Yes.
0: So that scientist gives the name to this. He was an atheist, and he was one of them. But there are several other. There's the president of the magazine Nature. I don't remember his name now. He was also trying to put down every evidence that the Big Bang was true, because, you know, he was an atheist, he was a materialist, and he was. And remember, there's only two alternatives. I always say this to my disbeliever, unbeliever friends. There are only two alternatives: either the universe is eternal, or the universe has a beginning. Now, if the universe is eternal, that is not probably a problem for an atheist, because he can say, well, matter is eternal.
1: Right, and then he can be a materialist.
0: Exactly. Now, it's not a problem. It's also important. It's not a problem for a Christian. If the universe was eternal, it wouldn't be a problem for a Christian either. But if the universe has a beginning, that represents a huge problem for an atheist. Because if you have a beginning, there's something that has to happen before the beginning. And remember that the Big Bang is not only saying that all the matter was created at one point in time, you know, 13.7 billion years ago. It was that the space was created there, and the time was created there. And that is more difficult to understand. So there was no time and no space before the Big Bang. So this actually necessarily pushes you to the concept of one being that is not material, because all the matter appeared at that point, that is not within space, because the space appeared there, and is not temporal. It has no time. And that reminds us very much to our God. Now,
1: I was going to ask you along that line. When they say there was a Big Bang, they are talking about an explosion.
0: Yes.
1: What was it that exploded? What was the material that exploded?
0: It was all the matter in the universe.
1: Mm-hmm.
0: It was at that time in less than a pin, than the size of a pin. And it's, at that time, it's like the laws of physics do not abide, if you want. They not work, okay? It's called the singularity, that moment. And then you have the big expansion. And in 1 billionth of a billionth of a second, billion times the space was created. And ever since, the space is expanding. And the universe is expanding. Now, they many times ask me, so what is outside the universe? Because it's like a big cone, if you imagine. It's a big cone that is expanding.
1: Mm-hmm.
0: Okay, so the universe has borders.
1: Exactly.
0: The universe has borders. The universe is not eternal, and the universe has
1: limits.
0: It has a limit. Mm-hmm. I mean, we know that it has 10 times 53 kilograms of mass. Mm-hmm. So it has limits. It is what it is. So what is outside? You know, that is where science stops. Science stops in that world. Science explains what is inside. What is outside is more for theologians, okay? But what we know is that the space, everything that the space is that within the universe. Now, the important thing is, like, if that happened, and we know for sure that it happened, because, you know, I still remember, hear people saying, oh, the Big Bang theory is a theory. Well, it is pretty proven. I mean, it's mm-hmm. proven, theoretically. As I said, there's a theorem in 2014, it's called Borde-Billink-Kinigoth, that demonstrates theoretically that this happened, and it's demonstrated even by some, checks, if you want, with satellites. Now, if this demonstrates that this is what we call God, and at the beginning of the book, I don't call him God, because I realize, Father Mitch, that for many atheists, the word God makes them believe on a guy with a beard and with a white robe. Say, okay, forget
1: it's what
0: it.
1: The politically correct might say. It triggers them.
0: Yes, yes. So I call him. Call it a superintelligence. Call it a superintelligence. A superintelligence, and it's easier for young people to say, okay, yeah, superintelligence, yes, and not God. Like, wait a second. What is God? Is if not a you know, excuse me, superintelligence. So superintelligence that

0: created this. Again, it was not material, it was not temporal, and it didn't have space. But on top, it took care of the creation. So the other thing that that science demonstrates is not the deism. The difference between deism, as you know, and theism is that deism is like God exists, but
1: he doesn't care about
0: it. Exactly.
1: He's uninvolved in creation. It's a number of the early founders, not all, but a few of the early founders of the United States were deists,
0: okay,
1: because this was something they learned from Scottish philosophers.
0: Oh.
1: The Scottish philosophers were teaching that at the time, and they had a big influence at the one college in Virginia. So
0: okay,
1: that had an effect.
0: But science demonstrates that there is a God that actually takes care of the creation. Mm-hmm. Because ever since, again, the universe was created 13.7 billion years ago, but 5 billion years ago was the solar system, and then 4.8 was the Earth. And we know that in every single moment, things happened so that you and me, we are here. And this is the amazing thing. The amazing thing that is like, you know, the more that you go into science, you realize that there's somebody that has been meddling with the laws of physics and with so that we are here. And he wanted us here.
1: Let's take a break right there. We have to take a little stop. But we're going to come back and start with that, okay?
0: All right.
1: Again, I want to encourage you to check out EWTN España. Just go to EWTN.es, because we really are 24/7 in Spanish in España, so as well as the rest of the world. We'll be back in just a couple of minutes, so please stay with us.
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3: Pro-abortion advocates like to trot out the old argument that babies born into poor families are better off aborted. Laura Hermer, a Minnesota law professor, wrote it's wrong to doom babies to a life of poverty, as if there's no chance for financial improvement during their lives. She condemns a whole category of humans to death because, in her view, they will amount to nothing. Herman cites the Turnaway Study, debunked and biased research comparing women who had abortions with those who were turned away because of the lateness of their pregnancies. What she failed to reveal is 96% of the women who didn't have abortions were glad for it. One more thing, poverty should never be a reason to deny people their right to life. It's elitism at its worst.
2: For more information, visit our website at lifeissues.org and stay informed. 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
1: We are discussing a really wonderful book. I think a lot of you parents and grandparents who tell me on a regular basis, my child has left the church, they don't believe in God anymore, etc. This would be a great book for y'all. It's called New Scientific Evidence for the Existence of God. It's written by our guest, Jose Carlos Gonzalez Hurtado. You can get it at EWTNRC.com and just look up item 83832 at EWTNRC.com, or just look up the title, New Scientific Evidence for the Existence of God. And this is something that I would recommend y'all read, and also read with your sons and daughters who, or other relatives who have lost the faith, and challenge them and say, you give me something by an atheist and I'll give you this. We'll read it and let's take a look at the discussion. That would be worth doing. And one of the reasons it's worth doing is because we have the evidence here. Now, we've been discussing the importance of physics and the Big Bang. Let's continue on with a discussion of why science does indicate

0: that God exists?
1: Well, there's not only, in the book, I'm not talking only cosmology and physics.
0: Yes.
1: Talk mathematics, which is, you know, I have to say that this is written for everybody. So, I mean, I sometimes get in lectures, you know, and old women say, hey, you know what, this is written, am I going to understand it? I'm not a scientist. No, I have to say that this has been written. I mean, my mother is 92 years old. She wrote me and said, hey, Jose Carlos, I understand it. I can read it.
0: Yeah.
1: And my son, Diego, is one of my sons. I have seven of them, but Diego is 11 years old, and he also understood it. So I think that I have to say that this is for everybody. But, you know, you have cosmology, physics, mathematics, biology, and chemistry. And this, as I said at the beginning, is the new developments, is the things that have happened in the last decades. And as I was saying, it looks like the Providence has given us more materials for to convert people that are getting away from the church. You know, one thing I was reflecting on this one, Father Mitch, the other day. In the 13th century, we had St. Thomas, you know, St. Anselm, and they were writing the demonstrations of the existence of God from a philosophical point of view. You know, you have the five ways. You have the ontological argument of St. Anselm. I have to say that I'm convinced by each, just a single one of the five ways will convince anyone that a superior being exists. Now, the problem that I realized, and I was for some time also a teacher of philosopher, I mean, a professor of philosopher in the university, mm-hmm. philosophy of law, of all things, and is that, you know, the young people, they don't have the patience to learn metaphysics. They don't have the time, and they don't have the knowledge. So it is very difficult to convince them through one of the five ways, or the five ways of St. Thomas, because they will not understand. Now, my point is, science is today providing us the new five ways.
0: Mm-hmm.
1: You know, it's like cosmology is telling us, look, the universe had a beginning. The biology, the genome, the DNA in our bodies is a language. You know, Francis Collins, who was the head of,
0: yes.
1: you know, the human genome, you know, when he started the project in 1990, he was an atheist. At the middle of the project, I mean, the project finished in 2004. At the middle of the project, he became a theist. Then, at the end of the project, he's a Christian, and now he's in the, my understanding, like he works also with the Pope in the mm-hmm. scientific council of the Pope.
0: Mm-hmm.
1: And he wrote this book, which is Language of God. And he says, listen, what you can find in the DNA is a language. And behind any language, there's an intelligence.
0: Yeah, and there has to be a speaker for a language to exist.
1: There's no language, no matter whether you're talking IT language or human language or whatever language, that doesn't have an intelligence behind. And, you know, I make the calculations, Father Mitch, in the book. And it's like, you know what, the DNA, we have, I don't know how to say in English, basis pairs. You know, for the DNA to work, you have to have, pares de bases in Espanol, it's like, so you have adenine, thymine, cytosine.
0: Yeah,
1: so
0: there are four
1: exactly,
0: basic components
1: exactly.
0: that are the basis, and that these
1: are
0: given letters,
1: exactly.
0: and they have to interact.
1: Exactly. Now, we have 1.365 million pairs of bases in our DNA. To be able to, that these assembled by a casual, so it's like statistically, we would have to have one chance in 4 × 1.365 million. So in other words, it is impossible that this has been assembled by coincidence. Even the numbers in the human genome demonstrate that it's impossible that it has been assembled by coincidence.
0: Which is oftentimes the go-to explanation of atheists. They'll say, oh, it just was a coincidence that this happened to work out.
1: But the numbers demonstrate the opposite, and that is what I'm trying to demonstrate in the book.
0: Yes.
1: It's like the numbers, when they say, hey, you know, the universe is super big and we have, I don't know, thousands of planets, so it's just, you know, it so happens that we have you know, life on Earth. It was a coincidence, it's a happy coincidence. I do the numbers in the book. I mean, actually, I quote, for example, Roger Penrose, who is Nobel Prize in 2020, and he calculated what are the chances that we have a universe with the low entropy, which is, again, referring to the second law of thermodynamics.
0: That we entropy have, means that everything is going to dissipate and fall apart.
1: The entropy is the measure of the order in a system. Mm-hmm. So you have a low entropy, you have a big order. And it was, as we were discussing off camera, it is very difficult to believe that after a Big Bang we had such a low entropy. Meaning, like, we have order after this huge explosion is very, very unusual. It's almost Einstein said, we should not expect the order that we have. But an atheist could say, well, we were lucky. Okay, so we were lucky. Mm-hmm. So, yes, we could not expect, but you know what? Sometimes we're lucky. So Roger Penrose calculates what are the chances of having a universe like we have with the low entropy that we have among the all the possible universes. Okay? And I'm not going to explain it here long, but it's basically you have one chance in 10 times 10, and all these number times 123. Not times, to the 123. And that number is so big. So in other words, it's like if you were getting the lottery, if you were winning the lottery, I tell that to everybody. If you win the lottery today, and I give you another ticket of lottery, and you win it tomorrow, and I give you another lottery, and you win it the day after tomorrow, and the day after tomorrow, and the day after tomorrow, what would you think? You would think,
0: I'm from Chicago. I know what I would think, that this is a rigged system.
1: Exactly. And this is what is happening to us. Somebody has given us every day, Father Mitch, a lottery ticket that has a win, every day. And by the way, when I say this, always in the lectures, I stop for a second and say, and I took a moment to say thank you to God. Because the reason why we are here is because, and this sometimes we forget, is because He wants. Should He not want, in every second, I would not be able to speak the next sentence.
0: Yes. I had my sophomore religion teacher right in that chair. I interviewed him. He was the Archbishop of James Kelleher. Archbishop James Kelleher taught me sophomore religion. He said, if God stopped thinking about you for even a tiniest fraction of a sentence, you would cease to exist without even a puff of smoke.
1: That's exactly it. And we have to remember that. Because again, it's not like my daughter Clara throws the ball and forgets about the ball. And where is the ball? And the ball is Jose Carlos. No. God is looking at the ball in every turn that the ball does. And the ball is Jose Carlos. And if I can continue speaking, it's because He wants, deliberately wants. And that is what, Father Mitch, science shows.
0: The amazing reality, that you, like you said, that the possibility that this was a coincidence, that we won a $1 billion lottery every day for the rest of our lives, would be statistically impossible. Somebody would have to be putting in the fix. And I remember an argument C.S. Lewis had made in his wonderful book, Miracles, A Preliminary Report. And in that book, he said, if everything happens by chance, it's just by coincidence, then that necessarily means that the theory that everything happens by coincidence must be a mere coincidence. Mm-hmm. This is a matter of chance. Now, I've said this to atheists when they give me their theory of coincidence. I said, well, you know, that's an interesting theory, but that means necessarily your theory is coincidental and just happened by chance.
1: Yeah.
0: And the way you were raised, and maybe what you ate for breakfast, I don't know. I said, no, this is true. I said, see, your emotional reaction to this is another coincidence. No, but wait a minute. I thought this through. I said, I know. And you, that's a coincidence that you think you thought it through. But, you know, apparently it's just one more coincidence like your life.
1: You're right. But on top, it's like science is telling you, no, it's not a coincidence. So
0: exactly.
1: One after the other, it's like, hey, you know what?
0: Sorry. I'm going to go with science.
1: Yeah, it's like cosmological. So the constant, the cosmological constant, the fine tuning of the cosmological. And if the
0: what do you mean by cosmological constant?
1: Is what makes the universe is expanding. So without the cosmological constant, the universe would not be expanding. Now this is fine tuned at 120. Decimals, so it's 0,0000120 times, and then 138. Now, should that not be like that, the universe would have collapsed.
0: Yes.
1: After the Big Bang, and we would not be here.
0: And there are 30 of these cosmological constants.
1: There are 200 in the book.
0: I 200.
1: 200.
0: See, I've read older books. Yeah. I'm an old guy.
1: It's 200. And you know what? Nobody in physics believes that the cosmological constant has been there by coincidence. Actually, even, Fred Hoyle said, Fred Hoyle, who was the atheist at the beginning that was against the Big Bang,
0: yes,
1: and he became, at the end, a theist, he said, so listen, nobody that works on physics can believe that that physics has not been created so that we are here. Mm-hmm. And another famous physicist called Turok, he used to say, the biggest miracle is the laws, mm-hmm, the laws of physics, because they are there, we observe them, but should they not be like that, the universe will not be here. And there is no reason why they're like that. I always say, so listen, the speed of light, we all know, 300,000 kilometers per hour. Well, why? Why is it a constant? There's no reason to be a constant. There's no necessary reason. Now, if it's not a constant, we would not be here.
0: And in fact, if the speed of light were either 5 kilometers per second faster or slower,
1: nothing would escape.
0: Nothing could exist. You couldn't even have gravity.
1: No.
0: Unless the speed of light were that constant. And it has to be precisely that. It's not like, oh, let's give it a little gas. We'll put a little nitro into. Yeah.
1: No. No. And all this works together on top.
0: They're all perfectly coordinated with each other. If any one of the 200 constants, I was just happy with 30, but now, but with 200 constants, if any one of them
1: constants are laws, okay.
0: Yeah, these are laws. Yeah. But this is one of the points too, that shows science comes from Christianity, because the very notion that you are looking for a law of physics means that you understand that there is a lawgiver. That was the first assumption of the earliest scientists, like Sir Isaac Newton, who was a Christian minister.
1: He was a theologian, as a matter
0: exactly.
1: of fact.
0: Exactly. And Galileo didn't become an atheist, did he?
1: No.
0: He stayed a Catholic.
1: Yeah, and I make this joke, like, listen, how many people think that Galileo shouldn't have been burnt? And people stand up. Like, sorry, Galileo was never burnt. I mean, like, no. This is one of the myths that has been, he was within the church and he was a friend of the cardinal and living fantastically in the palace in the Vatican all his life during these 3 months that he was confined.
0: And his colleagues were the Jesuits who ran the Pope's Astronomical Observatory. Mm-hmm. And had corrected the calendar just before he came around, based on astronomy and improving it. I mean, the Pope that got him in so much trouble was himself a scientist.
1: Yeah.
0: The real issue was that the Pope said, look, this is a theory. You haven't proven it yet. Don't say that it's true until you have proof.
1: Proven it, yeah.
0: And Galileo I don't want to say it's just because he's an Italian, but he could be pretty emotional about his theories.
1: Yeah.
0: When the theory was proven,

0: By the way, the book is filled with all of them, and it's like it's full of people that are, you know, Catholic priests or clergymen that founded science. And this is important, I think, with the advantage of having lived also in some countries that are not Christian, Muslim countries. One of the things that happened with our science is that God has the principle of not contradiction, and that is supporting the faith. That supports the science. What do I mean? It's like, you know, if the reality has to be in one way, and you can observe reality and you can make conclusions of reality, it's because God has the no contradiction principle, meaning things will happen. You know, my pen will fall all the time, mm-hmm. because God will not contradict himself. And this is very Christian. That is our Christian God. The God that is not contradicting himself, the God that is always good and is supporting reality and is supporting, you know, reason, that is a Christian God. And I have to say that that God is not necessarily other religions' God, you know.
1: We and the Jewish people, which also explains why there are so many wonderful Jewish scientists, we hold that same principle that originally comes from Genesis. And instead of fighting about saying, well, how could the world be only 5,000 years old? We have to recognize that in Genesis, the places where science began, Babylon, where they were doing fairly interesting astronomy, same in Egypt, and also mathematics. Science was flourishing in Greece, not so much in Rome, but in Greece. And all of that science kind of collapsed because they were pagans who believed that the forces of nature were gods. Mm-hmm. They worshiped the moon and the sun, the storm, etc. And they couldn't study it with neutrality. We believe God created everything. It's just a creature and not a deity. And therefore, we can study it, and God will give us a contradiction.
0: The God that we are talking is exactly, as you said, is the Judeo-Christian God.
1: Yes.
0: Now, interestingly, I finished the book with and now what? Because the book is a science book. You want me to?
1: Well, we're running out of time. Unfortunately, this is a great conversation. We have just a little bit of time left.
0: Okay.
1: And I just want to be able to make sure you're pointing to the book. I want the folks to point to it. It's called The New Scientific Evidence for the Existence of God. It's by our guest, Jose Carlos Gonzalez Hurtado. It is item number 83832. It's available at ewtnrc.com. And you can also find out more about his work for EWTN España, ewtn.es. I'm so sorry that we're out of time.
0: Super.
1: But I really want to thank you and thank all of you. May God bless you and keep you and cause his face to shine upon you, the Father, the Son, and the Holy Spirit. Amen. We can bring you this kind of a fun discussion. I wish we had more time, but we can do this and all the other shows that we do, plus have EWTN around the world, because you keep us in between your gas bill, your electric bill, and your cable bill. Our Lord inspired that generosity. Thank you for helping us continue this service. 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
2: Every one of us has a duty to evangelize. 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Without Christ, we walk in darkness. So the faith we must communicate to others conveys light and meaning to their lives. 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It is very challenging, but we all know that if we are faithful to our vocation, then we're helping people to see the beauty of God's plan for humanity.
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4: 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Saint Hormisdas was a pope whose wisdom, patience, and dedication to church unity helped heal deep division in the early church. Hormisdas became a priest after his wife's death and was elected pope in 514 amid serious division between the churches of Rome and Constantinople. The disagreement known as the Acacian Schism had separated East and West for 35 years over questions of doctrine and authority. Hormisdas worked patiently to restore unity. In 519, the schism ended when church leaders in Constantinople accepted Hormisdas' profession of faith, affirming the teachings of the Council of Chalcedon and communion with Rome. He died in 523 after a decade as pope. He is remembered as a wise leader who helped restore peace and unity within the church. May the life of Pope Saint Hormisdas inspire you to grow closer to Christ today. Saint Hormisdas, pray for us. To sign up for the Daily Saint emails, please visit EWTN.com/Daily Saint.
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10: Welcome back to the Journey Home program. I'm your host, John Mark Grody, here on EWTN. And once again, we have this great privilege to come together to share a story of faith and conversion. We're joined tonight by Justine Callis. She's a former non-denominational evangelical. She came to the church in 2021, and we're just honored to have her here tonight to share her story. Justine, thank you for being here.
11: Thank you for having me.
10: It's really great to have you to share your story and talk about your work. Again, we'll get to that a little bit at the end, but you're now sharing your own story and sharing the Catholic faith in unique ways on the internet. Your Instagram is at Theology of Conversion, if people want to look you up, and we'll get to all of that. But let's start by going way back to the beginning. Where does your story begin?
11: Yes. So I grew up in a beautiful Protestant home. I didn't know at the time that it was Protestant, but I have just a wonderful mom who I look up to very much. Mm-hmm. And my grandmother has her PhD in Protestant theology. Mm-hmm. And so I come from just a beautiful family. And we went to Christian school and we prayed every day and we read our Bibles. And just, I don't have any memories of my life before Jesus, okay, which is such a gift. And so, yeah, I just had a lovely upbringing, but we didn't identify with a specific denomination.
10: Okay.
11: I do remember asking one day, because I was just kind of curious. I'd started hearing about different various denominations, and that's when I learned that we were just non-denominational. So,
10: did you go to a particular church?
11: We did. Okay. It was technically non-denominational, but right, I think it was a bit Baptist-leaning. Okay. We had some Assembly of God connections as well, and so it was just very evangelical and a bit Pentecostal, okay, but mostly just non-denom.
10: Probably preaching from the Bible,
11: exactly,
10: music, that kind
11: we
10: of thing.
11: We were just Bible-believing Christians.
10: Right. All yeah, right. Well, what happened next?
11: Yeah, so I went to college, and once I got to college, that was when I really understood what it meant to follow Jesus, and things started making sense where I realized that I needed to give up everything to follow Jesus and that I needed to surrender my whole life. And so I started getting more intense in my faith. And again, I had loved Jesus my whole life, mm-hmm, but there was really some definitive moments in my undergraduate when I fell in love with him.
10: Okay.
11: And so I started working in ministry and during my undergrad.
10: Mm-hmm. Where was this at?
11: Arizona State.
10: Okay.
11: Yes.
10: And is that where you grew up in Arizona? I forgot to ask you.
11: I grew up in Virginia, actually. Okay. Yes. And then went to Arizona State to do gymnastics there. And
10: gotcha. Is that what was your focus academically then?
11: Yeah. So I went to the Walter Cronkite School of Journalism.
10: Okay.
11: So I was getting my undergrad in broadcast journalism and mass communications.
10: Wow. Okay.
11: And then doing gymnastics there. So when I got there, I quickly started getting mentored in some of the student athlete programs, and they were just equipping me on how to disciple other people and bring them into the faith. And so I started a Bible study on the gymnastics team, and one thing led to another, and a few of the gals got baptized, and we met every week for 4 years, and it was just an incredible experience. And so I kind of had discovered my role doing gymnastics in college was this, we called it audience of one mentality. And so we were doing our sport for Jesus,
10: yeah,
11: and it was just lovely. And so shortly after that, I started to feel a call to work in full-time ministry. And so that was near the end of my college.
10: Gotcha. Mm-hmm. What got you into gymnastics?
11: Yes, yeah, so
10: that
11: my...
10: Something you're interested in?
11: Or? Yes, it's definitely in my family. So
10: okay,
11: my mom, my sister, and my aunt all did gymnastics in college. So it's very much so in my blood. And when I was a toddler, I just fell in love with it. Mm-hmm. And I'm still in love with it. I still love it, even though I'm retired now. But yeah, so I started when I was very young, mm-hmm, and I did it for 20 years, mm-hmm, officially. So
10: yeah.
11: Yeah, retired after I used my NCAA eligibility. I wish I had more than 4 years, but retired after that.
10: Neat. Mm-hmm. All right. So near the end of your college experience, you're feeling this call to ministry. Mm-hmm. So what did you do with that?
11: Yes. So I, at the time, had been going to a beautiful mega church in the area. And my pastor offered me a job there. And, you know, he was my hero. And I'm like, okay, this is a curveball, because I wasn't, you know, really sure. I thought that I was going to go more into journalism or something with media or communications. But then going into full-time ministry, I was experiencing a lot of this tension around my senior year. I was trying to pray and fast and seek the Lord's heart. And I didn't quite understand why I felt this call into ministry rather than, you know, secular work. And so he offered me that job and I said yes. And it was a really good decision because it was an amazing experience. So went into full-time ministry straight out of college.
10: Beautiful. All right. Well, what happened next?
11: Yeah. So when I was there, I had

0: had a beautiful experience. I loved it. I was surrounded by people who were in love with Jesus, and they truly believed in the truth of the Bible. And this was also a thriving megachurch. They had over 300 ministries, and I got to see them ministering to people just in incredible ways. I feel like what I was exposed to there just made me love Jesus more, and I absolutely loved it. We would use the language a lot, like on fire for the gospel. Mm-hmm. Everyone was on fire, and they had just a very beautiful mindset with fulfilling the Great Commission and making disciples, yeah, and how to make missionary disciples, how to be a missionary disciple, and just the whole process of what that looks like. And so I had a couple of different positions there. I was shared between two departments. One was with donor relations, and then the other was with, we called it Next Steps or First Impressions Ministry. So we had a couple of fun taglines. One of them was something called From Street to Seat. So that meant everything from a visitor's experience coming up, driving up to the church in the parking lot. So are there parking lot, people there to help them have a non-stressful experience parking? Are there maybe college students out there holding signs and welcoming them, you look great today, you're welcome to church, or, these very happy, sincere, this process. And then inside was my favorite part. Right when you walk into the lobby, we had something called a welcome center, and we had it down to a science. We had analytics that within the first 4 minutes of someone walking into a church, they would decide if they were going to come back again or not.
1: Wow.
0: And so we had had these analytics that we'd been, collecting for years, and we took that very seriously, monitoring numbers and things, and which I found actually very helpful. And so at this welcome center, what we tried to do was mix the science of giving off a first impression and making someone feel very welcome without, making them feel overwhelmed. But then our goal was to get some type of contact information, not in a way where, we would pester them, but in a way where we could just invite them back and then also invite them into the next step of the journey, which is what we call the next steps part of it. And so my job is to identify where someone is in their walk and which one of those 300 ministries would suit them.
1: Right.
0: So we had just everything you can think of. There was a ministry for it, all the way down to like a hiking club where they would go on hikes and nice. Have Bible studies and just everything in between. We had a ministry for it. So we had different grieving ministries and serving, just everything. And so, yeah, my job was to call them and get to know them, make them feel welcome. And then we'd give them like a new church member gift, like a package, and just do anything we could, yeah, to make them feel welcome. And it worked most of the time.
1: That's so neat.
0: Yeah. It was a lot of fun.
1: Nice. Well, what happened after that?
0: My world got turned upside down after that. So I just encountered one faithful Catholic, that's all it took, who asked me where I went to church one day. Mm-hmm. And I told them, and I said, where do you go to church? And they said, this Catholic name. And I was like, oh, and from that point on, I was like, okay, I want this person to be set free.
1: Well, and what did you thought of Catholic? Where did they fit in your worldview up to this point?
0: So I certainly thought at this point, I thought that Catholics could go to heaven, but that the odds might be against them, because at this point I had thought that Catholics added a lot onto the Bible.
1: Okay.
0: I thought that Catholicism was very religious. Mm. I thought that they focused on pretty much everything except Jesus. Mm. I didn't have a good impression of Catholics typically being catechized, because I had worked with a lot of Catholics actually in ministry. Most of them were fallen away Catholics, non-practicing Catholics, or they just had simply never been explained the teachings of the church. So when I asked them questions, they weren't really sure.
1: Right, right.
0: So that was my only impression of Catholicism. And so at that point, I just thought, like, okay, I hope that this person can experience the freedom that they would experience at a non-denom church, or, this church I'm working at. So when I heard the name, I was just kind of like, oh, like maybe we can, get you in over here. And then I asked them why they went there. And they said, I go there for the Eucharist and in the Magisterium. And I was like, the what? What are you talking about? I've never heard those words
1: those
0: in my
1: two
0: life.
1: Big, weird words.
0: I'm like, what does that mean? And then they said, well, I believe that Jesus established the Catholic Church. And I was so offended by that statement. I was like, what? What do you mean you believe Jesus? I was just very put off by that. So, you know, that started a very long conversation, and I just never heard these claims before. So I was really going off of pure shock and curiosity that someone could be confident enough to say that Jesus founded their denomination. And at that point, again, I didn't like identify as a Protestant. I didn't put much thought into the different denominations. Right. It did bother me that on the same street, there could be an Assembly of God and a Baptist and a Presbyterian and an Orthodox and a Catholic and all these other different denominations on the same street, and they all claim to be Christian. Right. That did bother me, but I had kind of put that in the back of my mind because I felt like the most important thing was just pursuing an intimate relationship with Jesus and fulfilling the Great Commission. Those were the only things I was focusing on. So it wasn't until I heard these claims that I was very intrigued, but mostly just because I was wondering where someone could get the confidence to say something like that. And then finding out that, you know, there are many, many people in the world who believe that was a shock to me.
1: Yeah, and then believe that about their own denominations as well, right? So there's a general shift there even to this question of, is it one group or another? And like you said, it's that lingering question because it sounds great in theory that, hey, we're all united around what's essential and, and what divides us is just inessential. But what is essential and inessential, right? Who decides that? I mean, even that question of, you know, you had a kind of a general impression that Catholics could be saved, you know, but there were hindrances to it. Well, what sort of view of salvation were you operating under at that point?
0: Yeah, so I mean, up until that point, we never really talked much about theological matters. Okay. It was mostly just prayer.
1: Yeah.
0: And it was mostly just encountering Jesus in an intimate way. Okay. So I hadn't thought of these big questions yet. I was 21 and just, you know, fresh out of college and working in full-time ministry and just on fire for Jesus. Yeah. And I just hadn't thought about these theological things yet. So for me, I started peeking into some of these things like, oh, what is the definition of theology? It's the study of God. Oh, I want to study God. I love him. So what I would love to hear more about this. And then one thing led to another. You know, I started hearing the defense of the magisterium and I'm like, Lord, this is incredible. And this argument seems incredible and too good to be true.
1: Yeah.
0: But also, Lord, please, anything but the Catholics. I just didn't want.
1: Yeah. And for those who, again, like you, had never heard that word before, what do we mean by the magisterium?
0: Yeah, so the magisterium would be defined as the teaching authority of the Catholic Church or the teaching authority of the church in general, so the Christian church.
1: Yeah.
0: And so there's this just incredible argument that seems too good to be true that there is a reason that everyone, as Francis Chan would say, my favorite Protestant pastor, he would say that, you know, every man went into his room and he read the Bible, and he came out with, and there's now thousands of different interpretations of it. So something has to give here because we can't just all claim to be filled with the Holy Spirit because that's historically not working. It's very evident that that's not working. Yes, we agree on most of the time the most fundamental things about Christianity, but what happens when I see something in the Bible and I don't understand and I don't know how to interpret it, where do I go?
1: Right.
0: You know, for a Protestant Christian, I kind of say now that we're either our own magisterium or we submit to the magisterium of the church.
1: Yeah.
0: And so for me, in my case, I was my own magisterium. Mm-hmm. And I could go to maybe the council of this denomination or that and kind of see what people, you know, said. But for the most part, the general encouragement was like, Jesus will reveal it to you. And, you know, it's just between like you and Jesus and, you know, you'll come to, but that quickly kind of starts unraveling because it doesn't work. And I do believe that Jesus says, my sheep know my voice. So I do believe that he will lead us to the truth ultimately. But in my case, that ended up being a much more painful process than I thought it was going to be through my journey from being a Protestant to eventually being a Catholic, which we'll get to.
1: Gotcha. So that raised a bunch of questions. And what did you start to research at that point?
0: Yes. Okay. So I researched all of the typical questions, you know, do Catholics worship Mary? And do Catholics believe in works-based salvation? And, you know, is the Pope really the authority? And, you know, all of these things. And so I started researching them. I did quickly become a bit overwhelmed, so I decided to try to focus on the main thing. And for me, what that boiled down to was the Eucharist primarily, and then the Magisterium.
1: Yeah.
0: And at this point, once I started researching, I was very early on, very fresh into my journey, But I heard, I'd started

0: meeting a couple of Catholics here and there, and I was trying very hard to not become friends with anyone per se, because I was trying not to get roots in the Catholic Church. So I had heard that there was this biblical scholar coming into town, and his name was Dr. Scott Hahn. Yeah. And at the time, I was like, oh, sure, I've read a couple of his books, and you know, he's the first person who showed me that Protestants do actually convert to Catholicism, and it has been done before. He's my first impression of that. So I read, you know, some of his books, and I thought they were, of course, excellent. But I wanted to go to this conference, and everyone was like, it's a really big deal that he's coming into town, and, you know, everyone's going to go. And I'm thinking to myself, I will go, but I need to keep a very low profile because I'm still working at this megachurch that is still very public, and I cannot be seen at this Catholic conference.
1: Yeah.
0: So I went and I sat in the very, very back, and it was standing room only. There were people standing outside watching the conference on TVs, and the parish was absolutely packed. And it was actually Dr. John Bergsma and Dr. Scott Hahn, and they were tag teaming this conference. So I went, and about halfway through the day, I started to get very nervous because I was like, this is really, really good. So on the lunch break, I decided to go to the library, which was set up by the St. Paul Center, and they had just a number of books on display that you could buy and, you know, do further research on. And so I thought to myself, I'd like to buy a book because I want to keep going on my research journey, and this seems like a trustworthy Catholic source, and so I would like to buy a book here. So I did, and I was trying to think about what is the most important topic here, and I decided that it was the Eucharist. If the Eucharist was real and if that was true, then that meant a lot of big things for my story. So I found a book called The Eucharist by Lawrence Feingold. It is a wonderful, incredible book. And I went to check out the book, and it was a bit above my price range for, I decided that my ministry salary didn't quite justify the purchase. So I was like, okay, maybe I'll try to find this book online somewhere, you know, for maybe a smaller price. So I put it back. And then I went back into the conference, and then at the end of the day, Dr. Hahn came up, and he was thanking everyone for coming. And just a bit before that, they had passed around these cards. They were either giving cards or prayer cards. You could choose to make a donation or you could choose to pray. And in the Protestant church, we take tithing and giving very seriously. So in my mind, I thought, okay, I don't know if I agree necessarily with these people's theology, but I do know at this point that they love Jesus. So I'm going to make a small financial donation to their ministry. And then when I did that, I wrote a note to Dr. Hahn on the note card. And I'll get to what that said later. And I gave it to them. And then at the end of the day, he came up and he was thanking everyone for coming. And he says, I've got to catch my flight. But before I catch my flight, I want to give away this book. And he holds up the book, and it's called The Eucharist by Lawrence Feingold. That is the exact one that I had picked out during the lunch break. And so I'm thinking, that's interesting. Like, there are so many people there. And I'm thinking, that's interesting. That's the book that I picked out. And then he has this basket, and he says, this basket is full of all the prayer cards and the donation cards that, you know, I just submitted a couple hours ago. And I'm just going to stick my hand in there and pull out a name card. And I'm thinking, okay, Lord, where is this going? And Dr. Hahn puts his hand in the bowl, opens it up, and he reads my name.
1: Wow.
0: And so then he decided that he was going to read out loud to the whole conference what I wrote him on the note, which I thought was just going to stay between him and I, but he read it out loud. And it said, Dear Dr. Hahn, I'm a Protestant, but after today, not for long. And then the whole church starts erupting and cheering, and I have to walk in front of everyone at this conference. Wow. I'm trying to keep a low profile at. Yeah. And he gives me this book, and he gives me a hug, and he says, you made my day. And that experience changed my life.
1: Wow.
0: Yeah.
1: Wow. It's pretty incredible. The amazing providence of that. Yeah. Boy. Well, what happened after that?
0: I started researching the Eucharist.
1: Yeah.
0: And that just

0: felt like such a divine gift. I never felt like Jesus was pushing me into looking into Catholicism. Mm-hmm. I was experiencing great amount of unrest, and I was going through crisis mm-hmm. because, you know, I'm like, have I been wrong my whole life about this journey? Have I been believing the wrong things? Have I been, you know, 100% off about mm-hmm. this? And of course, that's not true now looking back on it, but that's what it felt like. And sure. I just thought to myself, like, you know, have I been in the wrong thing my whole life? And then the more research I got into mm-hmm. and the more I started being convinced that Catholicism may be true, the more I started to realize the price that I would have to pay mm-hmm. to convert. And that started really becoming very real to me in a very painful way. So my prayer time was just weeping in front of the Lord, just, Lord, please show me the truth. But this is so hard. Like, how could you demand so much of my life, you know, by doing this? And so I was starting to realize I would have to give up my career. I would have to give up my reputation. I had already been in ministry for, you know, multiple years. I would have to give up, in some sense, a part of my family who just sincerely at the time didn't understand, you know, what I was going through. I would have to give up a lot of things to make this happen. Mm-hmm. And I started to become, you know, very afraid of that. And it was not fun. I always say conversion is nauseating. It's so difficult. And I have seldom come across a story where someone just was just happy and joyful the whole time and there was no real working out.
1: It's going to be a cross at some point.
0: Yes. Yeah. Yes. It was quite a cross. It felt like the hardest thing that I had ever done was make the leap. But
1: well, let's take a little break there.
0: Yeah.
1: You know, we'll come back and see how it all panned out. So we'll be back in just a couple minutes to hear the rest of Justine's story. I'm going to remind you of a couple things. Her Instagram handle is Theology of Conversion. So you can check that out to learn more about her work, which we'll talk about at the end here. But also, again, there's probably at least somebody in the audience who's in a similar crisis point, maybe in a crisis point as the result of Justine's testimony. But we want to encourage you, you know, to trust God and to continue your search for truth and to, you know, to trust that He'll lead you to the answers. And if we can be of any service to you on that journey, if we can be praying with you and for you, and if we have lots of resources and we have an online community, retreats, lots of things to help people like you who are considering the claims of Catholicism and want to be among like-minded truth seekers like yourself. And so check out chnetwork.org for more information about those resources and that community and the people that can help you along your way. We'll be back again in just a couple minutes to hear the rest of Justine's story. See you then.
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1: Welcome back to the Journey Home program. We're entering the second half of our hour speaking with Justine Callis, soon to be something else. You're getting to be married here in a couple of weeks. We're praying for you for that.
0: Thank you.
1: But when we left off, Justine was just sharing about attending that conference with Dr. Hahn and the amazing providence of receiving that book and that connection with him. And but also then the crisis following, you know, beginning to see where this is leading in terms of the Catholic Church and some of these beliefs. You mentioned two really key points for you. One was wrestling with this idea of the magisterium, that really we do need some way to know what is true, if the scripture is interpreted one way or the other, if there's a division, if there's an issue, that we really need that. And historically, that's been part of the faith. but also the Eucharist.

0: I wanted to ask you about that a little bit, because you'd mentioned early on in your story, you know, on the gymnastics team, the Bible mm-hmm. study, getting excited, and many of the girls becoming baptized. Mm-hmm. I wanted to ask you about, first of all, what your view of baptism and the sacraments had been, and then what you were discovering about the Eucharist that was during this time.
1: Yeah. Sure. Well, at the time, I didn't know what the word sacrament meant.
0: Sure.
1: I had never heard of it before. Yeah, yeah. And when I heard that there was a certain number of them mm-hmm. in my Protestant zeal, when I was, you know, I'm either going to fully become a Catholic or I'm rejecting this. I'm not doing an in-between. I was mm-hmm. very intense in my journey. I was like, can I get all of them? Mm-hmm. That was like my first question. And then that's when I learned about religious life.
0: Yeah.
1: And so the answer was no. And so, yeah, I didn't have any understanding of what a sacrament was. Mm-hmm. I did believe that baptism was significant, but mm-hmm. how I grew up was you basically wait for the child or, yeah. you know, not really child, but teenager or adult mm-hmm. to say that they wanted baptism. So it could have right. been a child, but certainly one beyond the age of reason,
0: sure.
1: which I think Protestant, at least from my background, would generally agree. You know, it was around the same age that Catholics believe. So mm-hmm. I thought that a baptism was a outward expression mm-hmm. of an inward reality. Mm-hmm. In that you were publicly declaring Jesus. Mm-hmm. And so that's kind of what it was to us. I think it was a little muddy on what I believed it did spiritually, because I don't sure. think I would have said it did nothing.
0: Yeah.
1: I didn't really believe that, but I had no language for sure. it. I had never heard any nothing theologically dense about the doctrine or you know, the theology of baptism. So sure. I knew it was significant. I knew in my spirit, I just felt such, you know, beauty happening every time someone got mm-hmm. baptized. I know I was different forever after my baptism. And so it was very encouraged. It felt like that's the thing we were striving for was like, okay, you are fully dying to self and becoming a new creation mm-hmm. when you get baptized. But beyond that, I hadn't yet been equipped with language or understanding or really dense teachings yeah. of it. It was all just about relational,
0: yeah.
1: which is beautiful in of itself.
0: Yeah.
1: And I always say I fell in love with Jesus outside of the right. Catholic Church. And
0: yeah, for both baptism and the Eucharist, mm-hmm. right? When we see the Lord's Supper carried out in Protestantism or baptism, even while we would say that the theology doesn't quite go far enough, there's more to it that mm-hmm. Christ wants to give us. There's something beautiful there. Obviously, that declaration, that coming to a decision point, mm-hmm. you know, and even the Lord's Supper, that commemoration. But this claim by the Catholic Church that actually Christ wants to give you so much more than mm-hmm. that.
1: That's right.
0: You know, like presumably you'd read John 6, mm-hmm. the Bread of Life Discourse. What did you make of that from your background?
1: Chaos. It was internal chaos. When I read that, I was like very nervous. And I actually remember sitting on the floor in my bedroom reading John 6 out loud, doing Lexio, which I mm-hmm. now know is called Lexio. But I was doing Lexio and I had just invited the Holy Spirit like, what does this mean? I am very afraid of this. The main reason I was afraid of it is because when I started working full-time for that Protestant church, my very first staff meeting, the lead pastor led us through an exercise to come up with a life mission statement. And so he gave this beautiful teaching on the importance of a life mission statement and how you should go about developing one. And that same week, I feel like I got mine. I feel like the Holy Spirit downloaded it to me and I just understood it. And it changed my entire life. And I talk about being an empty vessel used to reveal that Jesus Christ is the bread of life. I got that when I was staunchly Protestant.
0: Wow.
1: So when I was reading John 6, and I started to understand Catholic theology and doctrine surrounding the Eucharist. And I had that life mission statement that I had etched into my heart. I mm-hmm. fully believed it was from Jesus. And I believed that that's going to be my life mission statement for the rest of my life. And when that started to happen, I'm like, oh my goodness, what does the bread of life mean? Because I thought it meant something different when I was a Protestant. Mm-hmm. And so I started, you know, just really going through internal chaos with that because it changes everything. And then as I was, you know, sharing all of these difficulties and challenges and struggles with the right people who were devout Catholics and who were very intelligent, but also very pastoral, very kind, I got directed towards these four questions, and they were so helpful because they helped me simplify the chaos that was going on in my heart and in my mind. And they come from the Baltimore Catechism. And it's does God exist? Yes or no? Is Jesus the Son of God? Yes

0: or no? Did Jesus establish a church? Yes or no? Did Jesus establish one church or many? And a Catholic, of course, would answer that. Yes, yes, yes, one. A Protestant would have a little bit more difficulty in working out the answers to those questions. And so once I came to the conclusion that I do believe Jesus established a church, and it's the Christian church, and started getting into the church fathers, and I started getting into, you know, earlier Christianity, and then I started to get into the history of Christianity and how I made sense of it on this line of like, okay, the Catholics are over here, the Orthodox are in the middle, they're closer to Catholicism, and then the Protestants over here, and the megachurch that I'm at is like as all the way over here as it can come, because we didn't ever talk about theology much, and it was very emotional, relational, very beautiful though. I just want to really emphasize that point. I loved it there. But when it came to doctrine, when it came to like higher church, when it came to history, when it came to the sacraments, when it came to the liturgical calendar, when it came to the liturgy, when it came to all of these other things, we were missing so much of that. And so now I say as a Catholic that there was so much more truth, beauty, and goodness that I had not yet tasted and seen in Christianity until I became a Catholic.
1: It's a great way to put it.
0: Yeah, and I love being Catholic. It's the best thing that's ever happened to me, but we'll get there.
1: Yeah, okay. Well, so in light of all that, what began to happen?
0: Yeah, so I went on a silent retreat. That's what happened.
1: Now, how did you end up doing that? Was that a Catholic thing you read about? Or?
0: Yeah, so I was in full crisis mode at this point. Just utter chaos. Just, crying every day in prayer. Mm-hmm. Just really wanted to know the truth. And so at this point, my conscience did not allow me to keep this from the Protestant pastors that I was working for at the time. At first, I had tried to keep it a bit of a personal matter, and just because I had no idea what was happening in my heart. And so, you know, I wasn't just like shouting it from the rooftops that I was starting to ask theological questions, and I wasn't sure if I aligned with this or that. But eventually I'm like, okay, I'm experiencing real conflict right now in my heart of, I believe that the ministry work that is happening at this megachurch is beautiful and so effective for the kingdom. But there are also some very serious things that are starting to weigh on me, such as receiving communion and just the beliefs of, you know, it just being juice and a cracker where I worked, and versus John 6 and it being the body, blood, soul, and divinity of Christ. And so I started like subtly just doing these things. Like I tried to subtly stop receiving communion because I was starting to get convicted about, I didn't know what I believed about communion, and I was pretty sure I started to believe in the Eucharist, and so little subtle things like that. So there came a time when, cue the multiple months of conversations with Protestant pastors and Catholic priests and RCIA directors and all these things. I'm meeting on both sides. I'm watching debates online. I'm reading so many books. I am, you know, spending lots of time in prayer. And so that all came to fruition when I was at my peak crisis point. And at the time, I had talked to the pastors, and I had told them what was going on, and I asked them if I could take some time just to go pray. And so I did do that, and they gave me time, and they actually just said, go, like, don't worry about your time off, like, we just want you to go take this time to pray. It was very beautiful. And I was also working through all of this with a pastor, with a Catholic priest who was a pastor, and he said, I think you should go on a silent retreat. And I'm like, what's a silent retreat? And he gives me this discourse of silence being God's first language and all these beautiful things that could happen on the silent retreat. And so I go and I turn my phone off. I turn my computer off. I totally enter into this retreat. And in my opinion, I was just going to pray and to fast for 5 days. And I wanted to seek the Lord's heart, and I wanted to hear what he had to say to me. And while I was doing that, I happened to pick a Catholic silent retreat center. So I was spending about 6 hours a day in Eucharistic adoration.
1: Wow.
0: And at this point, I had already had an encounter in adoration a few months prior where I realized that my mother had taught me that prayer could be thought of when I was a little girl as sitting at Jesus's feet. Mm-hmm. And then one day I had slipped into adoration after working all day at the church, And I

it hit me. I had this realization that this experience, sitting at Jesus' feet, this is the only place on earth where I could physically sit at Jesus' feet on this side of heaven. And that just made me weep. Yeah. I was like, oh my goodness, I think the Eucharist is real. So I'd had that kind of foundation, and I had read, you know, so much about the Eucharist at this point. I had that as part of my journey with Dr. Hahn, and the Eucharist was just really central for me in this conversion. And so I went on the silent retreat, spending multiple hours in Eucharistic adoration. And I did spiritual direction with another Catholic priest, and he was giving me counsel for about an hour a day. And, you know, of course, that's the only time I'm talking is when I'm getting this spiritual counsel and I'm sharing what God's doing in my heart. And on the very last day, this was totally influential experience in my conversion. On the very last day, he had been teaching me what Lectio Divina was. And so we did Lectio Divina, and then he taught me about imaginative prayer. Mm-hmm. And I had practiced different forms of this as a Protestant. Right. And so when I did this, I was a bit familiar with it, but what he did was give me language and structure to something that had always been a bit arbitrary, but also real. And when I read it, when I read what St. Ignatian had to say about it, it just made so much sense. And so we entered into this time of contemplative prayer, contemplative imaginative prayer. And so I closed my eyes, and like, it was so awkward because like 20 minutes went by and I'm like, Father, nothing's happening. And he is just sitting there with his eyes shut, and he's just smiling. He's just so confident that I'm gonna like hear from the Lord or have this experience. And at this point I was just like, I really, like, I don't think it's gonna happen. Like, we've been sitting here a while. I don't feel like the Holy Spirit's saying anything to me. And he's just totally locked in, and we're just waiting on the Lord. So I enter back into it, and then immediately I get this image from the Lord. And in this image, Jesus had blindfolded me, and he was leading me. And, you know, when you're blindfolded, you're kind of like reaching around trying to feel where you are. And so that started happening, and I was like, where am I? And then I felt a door, and we went through this door. And then I took my blindfold off, and we were in the vestibule of a Catholic church. And I was so disappointed. And so I turned around to tell Jesus that he must have taken a wrong turn, and he was gone. And so I turned back around, and Jesus was up at the altar. And in this image, there was a mass going on, but no one else could see Jesus and I. So there's a mass happening, and I went up, and I half-heartedly genuflected because I like wasn't really sure if that was real or not, if I needed to do that. I hadn't yet decided. And so I kind of half-heartedly did it, and I sat in the pew. Well, Jesus was as excited as a child, just going around the whole church, showing me all these different things in the church. And he said, look over here, look at this red candle. This means I'm here. I did this for you. I did this for you. And then he brought me over to the stained glass, and he said, look at this. These are stories from the Bible. I did this for you. I did this for you. And then he went over, and there's, you know, Latin on the floor, and he's like, this is what this means. I did this for you. I did this for you. And then he would run over to the statue of Mary, and he's like, this is my mom. This is your mom. I did this for you. I did this for you. And then he ran over to the priest, and he put his arms on top of the priest's hands, and then he elevated the Eucharist with the priest, and he said, and this is my body, and I did this for you. I did this for you. Do you love it? Do you love it? And I was totally stunned, because this was the first time in my life that I realized Jesus is the one who established the Catholic Church. It was not man-made. And I had thought that it was truly man-made at that point. And Jesus was showing me that he was the one. And so I was like, okay, well, Jesus, I have to show you something. And so in this image, I brought Jesus to my mega church, and I said, Jesus, look at the screens. Look at the theater seating. We did this for you. We did this for you. Do you love it? Do you love it? And he just looked at me and he said, I love you. And I was like, oh no, what is happening? And that was the end of the image. And so from that point forward, each time I walk into a Catholic church, I know it was through that prayer experience that I see all these intricacies of Catholicism that I don't find in other places, and I find them in their fullness in the Catholic Church. And I know that Jesus is the one who established the magisterium. Jesus is the one who established the liturgical calendar, and it's for my good, and I get to enter into it. And the authority structure of the church is for my protection, and it's actually

0: really such a breath of fresh air to have somewhere to turn when I'm reading scripture and I don't know what it means. And, you know, Jesus is the one who established the sacraments, and I get to hear the words of absolution through the sacrament of confession, and I get to partake in the most intimate act in human history, which is receiving Jesus in the Eucharist, body, blood, soul, and divinity, in a state of grace. And all of these touch points of Catholicism, I now have, and I know they're straight from Jesus. And so being on this side of it, giving up my job, giving up my reputation, giving up a part of myself with my family, which, God willing, will come into the church one day, that I pray for every day. There's, in the gospel, it says that whether you give up mother, brother, sister, land for my name's sake, you'll receive 100-fold in this life and the next, and eternal life with persecution as well. And I am a walking testimony that becoming Catholic feels like 100-fold. Mm. I am more in love with Jesus. I feel more intimate with Jesus. My prayer is better. I get to experience the fullness of Christianity. And as G.K. Chesterton would say, there are 10,000 reasons all amounting to one, and that is that Catholicism is true. So that just becomes the question at the end of the day. Is it really true? And right. Is it really Jesus?
1: Wow. Such a powerful prayer experience there on that silent retreat. Silent retreats are powerful. Mm-hmm. We need to do more silent retreats.
0: Yeah.
1: Well, we have about 12 minutes left. Mm-hmm. So what happened then?
0: Yeah. So I became Catholic. Mm-hmm. And it was not as fun of a day as it sounds, because mm-hmm. it was a real death to self. I was experiencing some positive effects of finally making a decision, because I, you know, overthink every decision in my life, and I am a massive overthinker. Yeah. And so, you know, I had read so much at this point. I had watched so many debates. I had wrestled in prayer and had so many meetings, and it was just really difficult to make a decision. But at this point, I knew that it was true that Jesus established a church. And so I had this definitive moment, to be specific, February 18th, 2021 at 7:57, when I was in RCIA and I said, truly, and I wasn't even thinking of the scripture at the time, I said, truly, where else would I go? I know it's not the Orthodox Church for this reason. I know it's not Judaism for this reason, Messianic Judaism. I know it's not, you know, another denomination for this reason. And I was releasing the tension of anything but the Catholics, Lord, anything but the Catholic Church. And I started to actually fall in love with his church. Yeah. And I started to, my heart changed toward it, because I felt like it was like the best kept secret in the world. And like, why doesn't everyone know this? And so from that point on, from becoming Catholic on, one, I think it's important to note that I'm in school for theology. I'm getting my master's in Catholic theology. Yet, the deeper I get into that, the less I know. And so that's a very fun and humbling process. But at the same time, I am now in ministry where I am trying to prove the best kept secret in the whole world, which I think is the fullness of Christianity found in the Catholic Church. And so I'm trying to frame it in maybe a different way than it's been typically, you know, framed. And I'm trying to ask these questions that I was asked that changed my life forever. And again, if I believe that it's true, then how could I not want to give it away? And it is the best thing that's ever happened to me, and I want to give it away. I want to give it away. I want every person to experience this level of intimacy with Jesus that is only found in its fullness. And, you know, it's also important to note that Protestantism does have truth in it. It absolutely has so much truth in it. But the question becomes, again, G.K. Chesterton, are you in the shallows or are you in the well? Because we've got all these different denominations that are the shallows. They've got some truth, some water, some depth. But to become Catholic is to come to the well. And I know that I'm truly at the well now in the Catholic Church. And, you know, on this side of heaven, this is the most intimate I'm able to be with Jesus.
1: Yeah. Oh, beautiful. Well, a couple things with the time that we have left here I want to ask you about. Well, one is, again, we have one of the focuses of the Coming Home Network mm-hmm. is helping people become Catholic, particularly those in a similar position that you were in, who have been called into ministry and then now as a result of the Holy Spirit prompting them realize that they're being called to become Catholic. Mm-hmm. That's a tough thing, right? It's not just this intellectual journey. It's not just going to a different church on Sunday.

0: for many people, it really is, for some people, it's this change, this loss of vocation and profession. It may have relational issues. You know, what are some words of encouragement you might to give to people in that similar position to you?
1: Yeah, I would say that when you're on a journey to try to become more holy, the more holy you become, the more like your true self you become. Because I think that we're created in the image and likeness of God, and that the Lord has instilled certain gifts, talents, treasures in each person. And so when we are tapping into that, and when we are following our specific call in the church, then the needs of the church are filled. So I would say, you know, you identify what you are called to do. You identify what makes you tick. For me, it's a combination of missionary discipleship and theology. And it's taking this theology that I'm learning from my very intelligent, incredible professors, and at this current moment, repackaging it for specifically Gen Z, but also for other Catholics to be able to articulate themselves on why we believe what we believe. And so my advice is to trust Jesus, that he's so faithful and that you are his sheep and you do know his voice, and he's just not going to leave you where you are. It's not his will for you to be living in this level of distress like I was during my conversion. He's not going to leave you there. There is a working out of your salvation that St. Paul talks about, and you know, it's a journey. It's very important to go through that, but he's not going to leave you there. He also makes our joy complete, and he's also so faithful. And Jesus is the kindest man I've ever met, and he just has so much truth, beauty, and goodness waiting on the other side of us stepping out of the boat. So I would just say take courage and know that you're not outside of the Lord's protection. You're not outside of the Lord's will. You're potentially on a journey that is going to change your life in the best possible way. It's so worth it. And it only becomes more worth it. I only fall more deeply in love with the church, and I'm just experiencing the fruits of this decision. And it was terrible, so hard to do this. And it was very scary and, you know, very complex and devastating and all of the hard things. But on the other side of it, I just wish I could go back and give myself a hug and be like, Jesus is really happy that you care so much about the truth, and he's going to provide. He's a good shepherd, and he will offer you peace that surpasses all understanding. So as hard as it is, and there's lots of things to reconcile, there's lots of things to study and look into, but at the end of the day, it's either true or it's not that he established a church. So if that's true, you know, how much more faithful is he going to be in revealing that?
0: Yeah. As you said earlier, that great quote from Chesterton, that a thousand reasons all amounting to one, that it's true. And by that, we mean that it is truly the church that Christ founded, and that it's his means that he gives us to approach him in the fullest sense. Mm-hmm. And so again, maybe, you know, one thing I like to ask is just, you know, again, we, a lot of times we're dealing with the intellectual stuff on the way in, but ultimately the reason to become Catholic is because you believe that this is where you'll be able to go closer to Christ and have everything that he wants to give you. What are some of the ways that you found as a Catholic that have been most edifying and helpful to you on that continuing spiritual journey?
1: Yes. I think the most helpful thing that I've learned is that holy hours in Eucharistic adoration fix everything. Even if you are coming to Jesus in the Blessed Sacrament and you are coming to him with a crisis, or you know, you're not doing well, I have found that 10 out of 10 times when I leave a holy hour, I feel better. Maybe not everything is solved in that moment. Maybe they are, because the Lord does that too. Sometimes he'll reveal things when we're in adoration. But I have that's my number one piece of advice for anyone who's on this journey, or anyone who is, you know, even already Catholic. I have found that the most efficacious thing I can do is do a holy hour in Eucharistic adoration, or even more than an hour, because Jesus loves that too. But learning how to pray with profound honesty, not hedging at all, not coming up with fancy language, but just saying, Jesus, this stinks. This is so hard. Or, Jesus, I'm about to lose my income if I become a Catholic. Like, what's your plan here? Like, I don't understand. I don't see a world how this works. Or, Jesus, my spouse isn't understanding the journey I'm going through. How do I reconcile that? Like, they love me and understand me more than anyone, and right now it feels like they don't understand me and they don't get me, and that's breaking my heart. Or, you know, Jesus, what, how, like, why the

0: just asking him as your son or as his son or as his daughter, asking him boldly for exactly what you want. Like, Jesus, I'm putting it all out there for you, and I'm going to ask like your child that I am, and I need you to show up in these ways, and I need you to speak to me. And just finding that intimacy in prayer, and just remembering, I mean, a majority of the audience, you know, is probably already in relationship with Jesus. And so I think it's, you know, pretty widely understood, just intimate and honest prayer is my best advice, because it changes everything, you know, and he already knows what's going on in our heart, but it's so powerful to be able to verbalize that in prayer, and especially in Eucharistic adoration.
1: Yeah, incredible. Well, with a couple minutes that we have left, tell us just a little bit about your project now.
0: Yeah. So I founded a project called Theology of Conversion, and it's exactly what it sounds. It is trying to kind of study the theology of how someone converts, particularly from Protestantism to Catholicism. So I am actively a graduate student studying Catholic theology. So it's a lot of me learning with the viewer and presenting things that I'm learning as well. And then it exists in short form content currently on social media, primarily on Instagram. So it's at Theology of Conversion on Instagram. And I make short form videos, particularly directed toward Gen Z, which is my generation, and trying to prove to young people that Catholicism is not boring, that Catholicism is actually so captivating, and it's the fullness of truth, and it's where you'll find true joy, true fulfillment, your whole purpose in life, and articulating that in a way that resonates with the younger generation. And then more broadly speaking, I'll hope to develop that more into getting into more dense theological matters. So how do we articulate the, you know, doctrine of this or that in the church? How do we present that? But most importantly, relationally, pastorally, how do we have these conversations? Because they can go south so quickly when it comes to, you know, this discourse between Protestants and Catholics, and, you know, just reconciling all the things that we need to study and talk about. So Theology of Conversion hopes to bring at least one soul more to heaven. That's my whole goal at the end of the day, is that I want to present the fullness of truth, and I want to give away the best gift I've ever been given.
1: Beautiful. Yeah, and as you put it so beautifully earlier, our proposal here is that there's just more truth, goodness, and beauty that God wants to give you. And
0: that's right.
1: That's our invitation, is to check that out in the Catholic Church.
0: It's like an infomercial. Wait, there's more.
1: It's called Catholic. Thank you so much for your testimony.
0: Thank you.
1: And also for your continued work. We'll be praying for it.
0: Thank you.
1: Thank you for joining us for this episode of the Journey Home program. I pray that Justine's story was an inspiration to you. Definitely check out her Instagram for more of her work there. As a reminder, we're all on a journey, right? Wherever you are in relationship to the Catholic Church or your relationship with Christ, we remain on a journey. We keep our eyes on Christ. And most importantly, we stay deep in prayer. We stay close to Christ in prayer and trust that He will lead us. He will guide the way. We'll be back again next week with another episode of the Journey Home program. In the meantime, God bless.
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4: What fears keep you from drawing closer to God? In the readings for this Sunday's Mass, we see two of the Bible's great heroes, the prophet Elijah and Saint Peter, and both men are overcome by fear. What do they do? What would God have us do? Find out more next on Breaking the Bread. How do we find God in the storms and struggles of our lives, in the trials we encounter in trying to do His will? God commands Elijah in this Sunday's first reading to stand on the mountain and await His passing by. And in the Gospel, Jesus makes the disciples set out across the waters to meet Him. In each case, the Lord makes Himself present amid frightening

0: in tumult, heavy winds, high waves, fire and earthquakes. Elijah hides his face. Perhaps he remembers Moses, who met God on the same mountain, also amid fire, thunder, and smoke. God told Moses no one could see his face and live, and he sheltered Moses in the hollow of a rock, just as he shelters Elijah in the cave. The disciples, likewise, are too terrified to look upon the face of God. This Sunday's gospel is a revelation of Jesus' divine glory. Only God treads across the crest of the sea and rules the raging waters. And the words of assurance that Jesus speaks, "It is I," are those God used to identify himself to Moses. Even Peter is too overcome by fear to imitate his Lord. His fears, Jesus tells him, are a sign of his lack of faith. And so it is often with us. Our fears make us doubt, make it hard to see his glory dwelling in our midst. Yet we should know as we sing in this Sunday psalm that his salvation is near to those who hope in him. By faith we should know, as St. Paul asserts in this Sunday's epistle, that we are heirs to the promises that God made to his children Israel. We must trust that he whispers to us in the trials of our lives as well, that he who has called us to walk along the way of his steps will save us whenever we begin to sink. This is Scott Hahn for Breaking the Bread.
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3: Is chemical abortion in your water? It's a serious question that deserves a serious answer. Now, a peer-reviewed study reports finding biological activity consistent with mifepristone, the deadly chemical abortion drug, in environmental and municipal water samples from three cities. Researchers found antiprogesterone activity in both untreated and treated water. For years, pro-lifers have raised concerns about the wider impact of chemical abortion drugs entering our wastewater facilities. These filtration systems are not designed for the implications of widespread chemical abortion. These pills must be banned to save the lives of unborn babies and to protect the health of our nation.
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7: Family, a prayer that we pray together is a powerful prayer. So please pray together with me our EWTN family prayer. Today we pray the praises of the Te Deum. You are God, we praise you. You are the Lord, we acclaim you. You are the eternal Father, all creation worships you. To you all angels, all the powers of heaven, cherubim and seraphim, sing an endless praise. Holy, holy, holy, Lord God of power and might, heaven and earth are full of your glory. Throughout the world the Holy Church acclaims you, Father of majesty unbounded, your true and only Son, worthy of all worship, and the Holy Spirit, advocate and guide. Amen.
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0: Take this, all of you, and eat of it. 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

Brethren, let us acknowledge our sins and so prepare ourselves to celebrate the sacred mysteries. I confess to Almighty God and to you, my brothers and sisters, that I have greatly sinned in my thoughts and in my words, in what I have done and what I have failed to do. Through my most grievous fault. Therefore I ask Blessed Mary, ever Virgin, all the angels and saints, and you, my brothers and sisters, to pray for me to the Lord. May Almighty God have mercy on us, forgive us our sins,

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We humbly ask you, Almighty God, that at the intercession of Blessed Solanus, you may multiply your gifts among us and order our days in peace.

A reading from the book of the prophet Jeremiah. This word came to Jeremiah from the Lord. Rise up, be off to the potter's house. There I will give you my message. I went down to the potter's house, and there he was, working at the wheel. Whenever the object of clay, which he was making, turned out badly in his hand, he tried again, making of the clay another object of whatever sort he pleased. Then the word of the Lord came to me. Can I not do to you, house of Israel, as this potter has done, says the Lord? Indeed, like clay in the hand of the potter, so are you in my hand, house of Israel. Verbum Domini. Blessed is he whose help is the God of Jacob. Praise the Lord, O my soul. I will praise the Lord all my life. I will sing praise to my God while I live. Put not your trust in princes, in the sons of men, in whom there is no salvation. When his spirit departs, he returns to his earth. On that day, his plans perish. Blessed he whose help is the God of Jacob, whose hope is in the Lord his God, who made heaven and earth, the sea and all that is in them.

Jesus said to his disciples, "The kingdom of heaven is like a net thrown into the sea, which collects fish of every kind. When it is full, they haul it ashore and sit down to put what is good into buckets. What is bad, they throw away. Thus it will be at the end of the age. The angels will go out and separate the wicked from the righteous and throw them into the fiery furnace, where there will be wailing and grinding of teeth. Do you understand all these things?" They answered, "Yes." And he replied, "Then every scribe who has been instructed in the kingdom of heaven is like the head of a household who brings from his storeroom both the new and the old.

Father Dan Crosby had just entered the Capuchin Friars, and it was his first Christmas there. It was 1956. And he hears this squeaking noise coming from the chapel. And so he goes in to investigate, and what he finds is the blessed that we celebrate today, Blessed Solanus Casey, was there in the choir loft with his violin. And he was playing Christmas carols to the Christ child. And so this was something he never forgot. The first Christmas of his in the Capuchin order, 1956, it was the last of Solanus Casey's. He would die the next summer, July 31st, 1957. And his last words, he was suffering from a very serious skin condition that had deteriorated. He was at the hospital. And the last day of his life, July 31st, 1957, he opens his eyes, extends his hands, and he says, "I give my life to Jesus Christ." And he died. What a beautiful way for us to pass from this life to the next. I give my life to Jesus Christ. And it wasn't just in that moment, that was his way of life. He had grown up in a family of 16 in Oak Grove, Wisconsin, a little town in northwest Wisconsin, not far from the Mississippi River. And there were 10 boys, and so they had their own baseball team, the KC9. And he was often the catcher, but often without a mitt. They didn't have the money for a mitt, so he would catch with his bare hands. Some of his brothers liked to box, but he wouldn't box. He didn't want to hurt anyone. And in his own discernment and his vocation, he was a lumberjack. He was a trolley car operator at one time. He worked in a prison and actually met members of the Jesse Jang Younger clan that were in prison at the time. And as he's trying to sort out his own vocation, he asks his family to make a novena to Our Lady, which would conclude on December 8th, the Feast of the Immaculate Conception. And on the ninth day of that novena, on her feast day, he hears the voice, "Go to Detroit." And so that's where the Capuchin Friars were. That's where he entered. And it was also, he's on his way there to get there a couple of days before Christmas, but there's a huge snowstorm. And he's delayed 3 days. He arrives exhausted. And this was 1896. He's just 26 years old. He arrives exhausted, goes to the room, lays down, falls asleep. And shortly after, there's a bell ringing. And he's still quite unsure if this is his vocation or not. Well, it was calling the friars for the midnight mass. And so he gets up and he goes to the midnight mass on Christmas Eve. And he has this wonderful sense of God's presence. He knows this is God's call for him to be there, to be a Capuchin, as he would spend the rest of his life as a Capuchin. He would be a priest for 53 years. In fact, he died on the 53rd anniversary of his ordination, very 53rd anniversary. He was 86 years old. But so many things that we can learn from him, how he was this vessel, both full of the love of God, because you see that he has this devotion to God, that he's Christmas Day, he's playing the violin not well, but he's playing with all the skill that he can for love of the Christ child who's just been born

for us. You know, Father Benedict Rochelle, whom you know, and you see, we still air some of his programs, he was really a father to our community and to me personally. And he would tell the friars when he joined us for dinner sometimes of his own experience when he had entered the Capuchin friars himself. And this was at St. Felix Friary in Huntington, Indiana, where Father Solanus was at the time. And so Father Benedict was just a novice, and he couldn't sleep one night. And it was 2 a.m. He finally gave up. He said, well, I'm not going to get any sleep tonight. So he just went to the chapel. He turns on the lights, which were centered on the altar in the tabernacle. And to his shock, he sees Solanus Casey there with his arms extended toward the tabernacle. And he's not flinching. He's not moving. He's an elderly man at this point. And he's obviously caught up in ecstasy with the Lord. And so he just quietly left. He said he thought this was a private encounter that he was having, Father Solanus, with our Eucharistic Lord. That's why I'm wearing this vestment today. So he quietly left, but this was part of Father Benedict's own testimony about his sanctification one of the things that led to his beatification. If you have an opportunity today, I encourage you to watch They Might Be Saints by Michael O'Neill, free on demand. And he did a piece on Solanus Casey. And it's just a fascinating piece about Blessed Solanus Casey, in which he interviews the woman who was the beatification miracle. Her name is Paula Medina Zarate. She had this incurable inherited skin condition that made her skin scaly, and it would crack, and she had all these difficulties with that skin condition. But there were Capuchin friars there in Panama who encouraged her to go to Detroit to the tomb of Father Solanus. And so she arrived there, and she's praying not for herself, but for 14 other petitions for family members and friends who needed prayers. And as she's about to leave, after praying with these petitions, she hears a voice. And you, what do you need? And so she began to weep. She expressed her desire to be free of this skin condition that had placed so many limitations on her. She was a teacher, and she could no longer continue that. And so as she leaves after asking for that, through Solanus's intercession, the skin scales begin to fall off, and she's completely healed. And when she visits her dermatologist, who had treated her for years, her dermatologist wept, because she knew that this was a miracle. This was not something that was accomplished through her own efforts as a dermatologist. It was something that God had worked so quickly. And so many stories about him and his life. And what does that convey to us? You see, the gospel in its proclamation has always been accompanied by miracles, by things beyond human intervention or explanation. They can only be explained by divine intervention. And when people first were coming, because Solanus was the doorkeeper, he greeted the people. He welcomed them. They maybe were coming for confession. He would direct them to another priest. He wasn't given permission to hear confessions. He wasn't thought to be, well enough versed in the legalities of these things. So he's the doorkeeper. But he would be a doorway to the sacraments that they could receive. But eventually people started receiving favors when he would pray for them. And at one point, as one of the friars that knew him, his name was Father Richard Merling, he said that like 200 people a day would be coming. Can you imagine? 200 people.

The day trying to meet on, they'd wait for hours. And he would just listen to them with such concern and care and pray for them. And many of them received favors. And it points to the truth of what we believe, our faith. It's always been accompanied by miracles. The servant of God, John Harden, said, it's necessary that there be miracles to confirm the truth of what we believe. That's from the First Vatican Council. And indeed it has. When our Lord walked on this earth, and those who were his followers, he said, you're going to do greater things than I did. Go therefore. And he sent them out. He gave them authority to heal, to deliver, to proclaim the gospel, as they did. Now when we look at today's readings, we see Jeremiah is instructed to go see this potter. So he's got his potter's wheel and he's got his clay and he's molding in it. It doesn't turn out quite right. And so he starts over again. And now he's making a vessel according to his good pleasure, what he desires it to be. And we heard in the gospel how there are those things, and the Lord's saying, this is what's going to happen at the end of the age. They're thrown away. There's those that are collected into buckets, the good things. But the wicked are thrown away. And perhaps there's some of you that think, you know, that's where I am. That's where my life is. Just to be thrown away. I'm worthless. I'm caught up in all of these things, or I've done so many bad things. I just need to be thrown away, done away with. But you know what? That first reading from Jeremiah points out, God is this potter who is reworking us, all of us. We're being reworked into something that is pleasing to him, a vessel full of his love that can be a vessel of mercy to others, as Solanus Casey was. And he will, and he does, and he is, if we allow him to form us. If we go to him and we ask him, Lord, I've turned out badly. My life has turned out badly. It's not as it ought to be. But you can reform me. You can rework me into this vessel that's pleasing to you, that's full of your love and full of love for others. You know, as I was preparing this homily, a contemporary Christian song in the 1980s came to mind. It was one I used to listen to when I was an engineer here. I would listen to different Christian contemporary artists. And one that was popular there in the 80s was a man by the name of Wayne Watson. And he had this song, The Touch of the Master's Hand. It was actually based on a poem by, her name is Myra Brooks Welsh. She wrote it in 1921. She had heard a homily or a sermon about how God can bring out the best in us. And she feels inspired. And she said she wrote this in 30 minutes. And what this song tells, what this poem tells, is there's an auction going on. And the auctioneer says, he sees this old, beat-up violin. Think of Father Solanus, right? So this old, beat-up violin is all covered with dust. It doesn't look like it's worth anything. It says, what am I bid for this? $1? $2? $3? Going. And then suddenly this old man with a gray beard comes up. And he takes that violin and he dusts it off. And then he tunes the strings. And then he plays a melody pure and sweet, like the carol of the angels, is the poem, what the poem says. And then that he holds up that violin and he says, now what am I offered for this? 1,000? Two thousand? 3,000? Going, gone. And then this poem concludes. The people cheered, but some of them cried.
We do not quite understand.

0: understand what changed its worth. Swift came the reply, the touch of the master's hand. And many a man with life out of tune and battered and scarred with sin is auctioned cheap to the thoughtless crowd, much like the old violin. He's going once, he's going twice, he's going and almost gone. But the master comes, and the foolish crowd never quite understand the worth of a soul and the change that is wrought by the touch of the master's hand. Let us offer our petitions with firm confidence, knowing that with God all things are possible.
1: That our Holy Father and his fellow bishops may lead us with faith and courage on the path on which the Good Shepherd leads, we pray to the Lord. For our brothers and sisters imprisoned or suffering for the name of Christ, that the Lord be present to them and give them the freedom of the children of God. We pray to the Lord. That God, who commands us not to kill, may strengthen the efforts of all his people to end abortion. We pray to the Lord. That many young men and women will open their hearts to serving the Lord in the priesthood and the consecrated life. We pray to the Lord. For the faithful departed, that they may soon be with the Lord in paradise. We pray to the Lord.
0: Lord our God, make us love you above all things and our fellow men with a love that is worthy of you, through Christ our Lord. Amen.

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Through Christ our Lord.

our Lord. For as on the festival of Blessed Silanus you bid your church rejoice, so too you strengthen her by the example of his holy life. Teach her by his words of preaching, and keep her safe in answer to his prayers. And so with a company of angels and saints, we sing the hymn of your praise.

You are indeed holy, O Lord, and all you have created rightly gives you praise. For through your Son, O Lord Jesus Christ, by the power and working of the Holy Spirit, you give life to all things and make them holy. And you never cease to gather a people to yourself, so that from the rising of the sun to its setting, a pure sacrifice may be offered to your name. Therefore, O Lord, we humbly implore you by the same Spirit, graciously make holy these gifts we have brought to you for consecration, that they may become the body and blood of your Son, our Lord Jesus Christ, at whose command we celebrate these mysteries. From the night he was betrayed, he himself took bread, and giving you thanks, he said the blessing, broke the bread, and gave it to his disciples, saying, "Take this, all of you, and eat of it, for this is my body, which will be given up for you."

blessing and gave the chalice to his disciples, saying, "Take this, all of you, and drink from it, for this is the chalice of my blood, the blood of the new and eternal covenant, which will be poured out for you and for many for the forgiveness of sins. Do this in memory of me."

Therefore, O Lord, as we celebrate the memorial of the saving passion of your Son, his wondrous resurrection and ascension into heaven, and as we look forward to his second coming, we offer you in thanksgiving this holy and living sacrifice. Look, we pray, upon the oblation of your church, and recognizing the sacrificial victim by whose death you will to reconcile us to yourself, grant that we who are nourished by the body and blood of your Son and filled with his Holy Spirit may become one body, one spirit in Christ. May he make of us an eternal offering to you, so that we may obtain an inheritance with your elect, especially with the most blessed Virgin Mary, Mother of God, with blessed Joseph, her spouse, with your blessed apostles and glorious martyrs, with St. Francis, blessed Solanus, and with all the saints on whose constant intercession in your presence we rely for unfailing help. May this sacrifice of our reconciliation, we pray, O Lord, advance the peace and salvation of all the world. Be pleased to confirm in faith and charity your pilgrim church on earth, with your servant Leo, our Pope, and Stephen, our Bishop, the order of bishops, all the clergy, and the entire people you have gained for your own. Listen graciously to the prayers of this family whom you have summoned before you. In your compassion, O merciful Father, gather to yourself all your children scattered throughout the world. To our departed brothers and sisters, and to all who are pleasing to you at their passing from this life, give kind admittance to your kingdom. There we hope to enjoy forever the fullness of your glory through Christ our Lord, through whom you bestow on the world all that is good. Through him and with him and in him, O God, Almighty Father, in the unity of the Holy Spirit,

Creator Yariuti, et ab agato simus semper liberi, et ab omni perturbatione securi, expectantes beatam spem.

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Son. Behold him who takes away the sins of the world. Blessed are those called to the supper of the Lamb.

For those who cannot now receive Jesus in the Blessed Sacrament, we offer the following prayer. Most loving Jesus, I adore Thee with a lively faith, who art present in this sacrament by virtue of Thine infinite power, wisdom, and goodness. All my hope is in Thee. I love Thee, O Lord, with all my heart, who has so loved me, and therefore I desire to receive Thee now spiritually. Come therefore, O Lord, to me in spirit, and heal my sinful soul. Feed me, for I am hungry. 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Enliven and sanctify me with Thy sacred body and blood. 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And let me never be separated from Thee, my Saviour, who with the Father and the Holy Spirit livest and reignest, one God, world without end. Amen.

0: protection against the wickedness and snares of the devil. 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And do thou, O Prince of the Heavenly Hosts, by the power of God, cast into hell Satan and all evil spirits who prowl about the world, seeking the ruin of souls. Amen.
1: The Angelus.
2: In the name of the Father, and the Son, and the Holy Ghost. Amen. The angel of the Lord declared unto Mary, Hail Mary, full of grace, the Lord is with thee. Blessed art thou among women, and blessed is the fruit of thy womb, Jesus. Behold the handmaid of the Lord.
3: Be it done unto me according to thy word.
2: Hail Mary, full of grace, the Lord is with thee. Blessed art thou among women, and blessed is the fruit of thy womb, Jesus.
3: Holy Mary, Mother of God, pray for us sinners, now and at the hour of our death. Amen.
2: And the Word was made flesh.
3: And dwelt among us.
2: Hail Mary, full of grace, the Lord is with thee. Blessed art thou among women, and blessed is the fruit of thy womb, Jesus.
3: Holy Mary, Mother of God, pray for us sinners, now and at the hour of our death. Amen.
2: Pray for us, Holy Mother of God,
3: that we may be made worthy of the promises of Christ.
2: Let us pray.

0: Answering the call.
1: We have a call. Hello?
2: Hello, Mother?
1: Yeah.
2: This is Jackie. I'm in Mississippi. I have a question for you. Do you believe that Satan sends the trials and tribulations and tests, or that they're sent by God, but we ask in the Lord's Prayer to lead us not into temptation? Does Satan send the trials and tribulations and the tests, or does God send them to hurt us?
1: Satan tempts us and God permits it. There's a big difference. When God allowed us free will, and poor Adam and Eve flopped and fell flat on their face, and we inherited all that, we have free will, then automatically you have the ability to make wrong choices. That's the whole point. And so God allowed that because he gave you free will. But not to have free will would be terrible. The devil tempts us, and our dear Lord allows it so that we can overcome him. In the scriptures, it said the Holy Spirit led Jesus into the desert to be tempted. I think today the devil doesn't have to do too much. Billboards do it. Television does it. Books, magazines. I mean, there's temptations everywhere. The devil will always do his best to tempt you into sin, until you get to that place where you love sin. That's what he wants. He wants you down there with him. And not because he loves you, he hates you. Remember, when you do what the enemy tempts you to do, he does it out of pure hatred. What God permits is that he gives you grace, he gives you knowledge, he gives you light to overcome temptation. God does not leave us alone. Neither does he leave us in a vacuum. If he allows the enemy to tempt, it's only for our good. So we rise above, that we make a choice in favor of God, in favor of his commandments, in favor of his law. And then you win, and the enemy loses. That's why our Lord said one time, there is rejoicing in heaven when one sinner repents. That's why the enemy tempts us not to repent. So to answer your question, the devil will tempt us. God is always there. Your angel is always there. Pray to your angel. And God will bring good out of it when you're victorious. And if you're not victorious, you got another way. Humility of heart. I'm sorry, Lord. Repentance and confession. You see, God has not left us orphaned.
0: For more about Mother Angelica, visit EWTNRC.com.
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7: And welcome to Mother Angelica Answering the Call, where the truth is never on hold. I'm Doug Keck, here with our chaplain, Father Joseph Mary Wolf, as we listen to Mother Angelica take on some questions from her classic television programs, the one she hosted back in the 80s and the 90s. And always great to be with you, Father.
8: And always with you too, Doug. There's always something new that I discover in Mother Angelica's teachings, like we were talking one time, that sometimes you don't appreciate fully, you know, what you have when you have it. And we did love Mother, of course, but we're treasuring her words even more now.
7: Absolutely, and she seems as fresh today as she did when these were spoken to her audience, off the cuff, too, which is always amazing with Mother. Great insights off the cuff. Our topics, you can overcome with the grace of God. We certainly hope so. Do you talk to God? Good question for all of us. Being a friend of Jesus. And up first, something that's kind of tough, dealing with false accusations.
8: Mm-hmm. Yes. And, you know, there's a saying that I like, that what others think of me is none of my business. You know, and then so there's a certain sense

0: Okay, maybe they don't, like exactly what I'm doing, but am I right with God? Am I at peace with God? And so that's the important thing, is that we want to defend what is right, what is good, being a Catholic living today and supporting the faith. Not everyone's going to think that you're the cat's meow, as they say. And comments on social media can be quite vicious, sometimes. But what is important is, am I right with God? Am I at peace with God?
1: I think that's a great insight, and especially in the world we live in today with social media, as you so rightly point out, Father, the idea that I think Mother talks here in saying, you know who you are, Jesus knew who he was, and you need to worry about what he thinks about you, not what these other people think about you.
0: And so our Lord didn't respond. He knew what he had come to do. And we don't have to respond to every, wild accusation that is made, but we do have a right to defend ourselves, for the serious things. Like, I was thinking of Cardinal Pell, that it was a scandal of the church, right? That was he was being accused of falsely. And so he had to persevere in fighting that fight and being in prison for a time unjustly. But ultimately, the truth came to the surface, thanks be to God.
1: And I think, as Mother said many times to many callers over the years, is yes, we need to turn the other cheek, as our Lord says, but it doesn't make us into doormats.
0: Exactly. So, yes, we stand up for what was right, what is true. We don't return evil for evil, but rather we return a blessing instead, St. Paul tells us we are to do. And our Lord teaches how to be patient, to endure what needs to be endured.
1: Let's see what Mother has to say about dealing with false accusations.
2: We got a call. Hello?
3: How are you today?
2: Hi.
3: I want to thank you and Jesus for EWTN.
2: Oh,
3: thank you so
2: you.
3: Much.
2: You're welcome.
3: The question I have is, when Jesus was standing before Pontius Pilate, he humbled himself to the point where he didn't defend himself.
2: Yes, he didn't defend himself.
3: Okay. Does this mean that if we're to imitate Jesus, that we too should not defend ourselves if we are falsely accused?
2: Well, I think it all depends. Our dear Lord never defended himself because he knew who he was. He had deliberately decided to give his life for us. I would say that most of the time when we're accused of something that we're not guilty of, it's a little thing. And who cares, If that sometimes applies to our family or the good of our family, you may want to get counsel. But that very thing you're talking about happened to St. Thomas More. St. Thomas More would not agree with the King of England. He would not agree that he should have an annulment from his marriage to Catherine. And he would not explain it to his family. Now, his family signed the papers, but Thomas More wouldn't, and he would never explain why to his family, because he didn't want his family put in jeopardy. First place, he knew they would not understand. I think if your boss comes along and say, "Why did you steal 5 pence?" Who cares? You didn't steal them. Somebody else stole them. It's not a weighty matter. But with Thomas More, it was very weighty. And it was very, very important that his family not know why. So they were not culpable. So that's a difficult question to answer without knowing. If you're accused of murder and you didn't do it, I think you owe it to explain why you didn't do it. That's why we have courts. That's why we have juries. So since I don't know, I think you need to pray. Okay. Because many times you should defend yourself. Let's go back a little bit before Pilate, when our dear Lord was in the courtyard. And he was being questioned by Herod. And this soldier, trying to make himself look big and important before the king, slapped our Lord when he didn't answer. And you know what our Lord did? With his infinite love and mercy, he said, "Why did you slap me?" Why did Jesus do that? See? Why? Because he

0: was trying, in his infinite love for the man who slapped him, he wanted him to understand what a terrible thing they did to the Son of God. He was trying to make him repentant. He's trying to say to him, why do you slap me? Why are you trying to make an impression on Herod? He was trying to awaken his conscience. So Jesus at that time, when you remember what he said one time? He said, if someone slaps you on the one cheek, turn it. But then Jesus didn't turn it, did he? Huh? No, why? Because he was trying to awaken in the conscience of that man the injustice he did to the Son of God, which he would pay for in a big way. And secondly, to make him understand he should have never done that and to bring out repentance. See? So if you've been accused of something, first of all, it depends what you've been accused of. If you're accused of being a Catholic heretic because you're honest and you believe in the church's doctrines, hey, that's a compliment. I get that all the time. I feel sorry for them. I don't care. When I face God, I'm going to do it all by myself. See? So I think that's a difficult, but I wanted to show you there are two different ways. See? The Lord did say one time, do not judge and you shall not be judged, right? Oh, then another time he said, by their fruit you know them, which is to judge. See? If somebody socks you in the eye and I see it, I can't say you didn't do it. That'd be a lie. I saw you do it. But I don't know why you did it. See, that's what Jesus was saying. Don't judge. Maybe you're a nutso or something. Maybe you're drunk. Maybe you're on drugs. I can't tell you why A socked B. But I cannot say I didn't see it, can I? I saw A socked B. Yeah, I did. Here I am. See, our Lord does not speak in contradictions. He speaks always the truth. So, I probably just confused you. But if you're in that position, I would go to a holy priest. And he'll tell you exactly what to do.
1: Moving ahead on the program, a caller wants to know how you can overcome with the grace of God. And Mother has some answers, doesn't she?
2: It's an important question, obviously, for us today. And I think an important point is that we are not defined by our particular inclinations. We are human beings. We are children of God. We are men, sons or daughters of God. So a particular inclination is not our definition. So we're not defined by those things, good or evil. But we must all overcome everything. As Mother said, we all have faults and weaknesses. We all have a sinner condition to fight against, and what we're all called to virtue, and through that, to grow in holiness.
1: Right, and certainly today, in talking about the transgender movement and the homosexual movement out there, where there seems to be this idea, well, this is how I feel about a situation, so it's perfectly fine for me to act on it in that way.
2: Yes, and that's not going to lead you anywhere, because it's only living in accord with God's plan and purposes and how we have been made. Right, with XY chromosomes or XX chromosomes, that's who we are. That's our DNA. That's every cell of our bodies. And so fighting that is not the answer, but rather saying, this is a gift from God to grow in holiness.
1: Right, absolutely. And turn to confession and turn to prayer, and you can overcome with the grace of God.
0: We have another call. Hello?
3: Hello, Mother.
0: Oh, how are you from?
3: I'm from Chicago.
0: And what is your question?
3: Well, Mother, I'm gay and find it difficult to be gay and Catholic. And I was just wondering if you have any suggestions of what I should do.
0: Well, when a person says, I am gay, which you just said, it's hard to understand what you mean. Do you mean you have the inclination Well, you can certainly be a very wonderful Catholic and have the inclination

0: Now, if you say you're actively gay, it's impossible. Why? Because to be actively gay is to commit grave sin, see? It is to go against the law of God. And I wish I could put it better for you. I wish I could soften it. But see, I really feel that there's something else. See? And sexuality is only one part of us. And there's so much, I'll bet, there's so much you can give to God. And even though you have an inclination, and even though you find it very difficult to overcome, you can with the grace of God. And you can become very holy. That's why it's so important that we have the Eucharist. The Eucharist is that power within us to help us all overcome our faults and weaknesses. We all have faults and weaknesses. Some are angry when they were born. They're born angry. We all have a sinner condition to fight with. But you can't. Don't get discouraged, please. Pray more. Do things for people that are ill, that are lonely. Read some good books by the Holy Fathers, by the spiritual writers. That's a weakness you can overcome. And no one, for example, if someone says, well, I like robbing banks. Well, you say you can't be a Catholic and be a very happy bank robber. You see, I cannot say I love God and then I'm willing to offend God. So I will pray for you. I don't know your name. But there are many gays who watch this network. I know you do. Because you're unhappy with yourself. But you can overcome. You can become a great, great saint. Because of the power of confession and the power of the Eucharist, body, blood, soul, and divinity of Jesus. Unless you eat my flesh and drink my blood, you shall not have what in you? Life. Life.
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4: And we are back for part two of Mother Angelica answering the call. I'm Doug Keck, along with Father Joseph Mary Wolfe. Our next topic, do you talk to God? Now, I know you do, Father.
5: Well, yes, that's part of my life, of course, and it's part of all of our lives, right? Thankfully, and that's one of the blessings of being a religious, is that we have the Blessed Sacrament in the very place where we live, and we have structured times of prayer. So even if I'm tired, I'm called to pray, which is good for me. You know, to have that little oomph or push so that I can be with the Lord and to hear Him speak to me and to speak to Him.
4: Well, I think the great gift the Church has, it has these formal prayers, which gives you the opportunity to be able to pray without having to think deeply necessarily. Mm-hmm. But other times, there's this great ability to just have a conversation. Yeah. Or say to the Lord, listen, I'm tired, I'm worn out. Mm-hmm. You know, what should I be doing? What do I need to be doing in my life? Am I doing what you want me to be doing?
5: And we need both of those to have a rich prayer life, really. Like Mother says, the rosary is a mini scripture. So we're meditating on the Lord's life, and what did Mary do? She pondered these things in her heart. And so with her, we ponder these things of our Lord, and some light is given to us. I know in

0: My own formal prayers, a divine office, often I'll get a certain insight about a question or something that I need to do. And the Lord gives us, he speaks to us in that way.
1: Well, I can say this. I hope I have good ideas, but any ones I have gotten, I have to tell you, since I came down to EWTN, many times are during Mass or something mm-hmm. else like that, where a concept will just kind of pop into yeah. your head. So you know, you certainly hope that that's the Holy Spirit who is inspiring that, and certainly for some of the programs, I think we have achieved that.
0: Yes, please God, that we continue to do that, to be men of prayer who are seeking God's will and to proclaim it.
1: He's waiting. Do you talk to God?
2: We have another call. Hello?
3: Hello.
2: Hi.
3: Hello, Mother Angelica.
2: Yeah.
3: I love you very much.
2: Thank you. I love you too.
3: Mother, you were saying tonight that you were in France one time.
2: Yeah.
3: And you were talking about the girl that was raped. Mm-hmm. And you said God told you that the girl was raped. You really talk to God like I'm talking to you?
2: Yeah, I do. Don't you? You don't talk to God like that? You're gone. She wanted to be sure she heard right. Everybody talks to God like that, I think. See, prayer is not just praying something you already know, like the rosary. That's awesome. It's wonderful. It's a mini scripture. The rosary is a mini scripture. It's the most beautiful prayer next to the Mass, divine office. But the Lord wants me and you to speak to him heart to heart. Oh, he doesn't always answer me. And sometimes he says no. And then I say, you really mean that? I mean... I thought that was a pretty good thing. She says, no. I said, okay. See, I've been in religious life, how many years? 1944. All you mathematicians can figure that out. I like to talk to him because I don't always get the answer I want. But then the answer I get is always right. You say, oh, that's dangerous. Well, he gives the best answers. Especially if he says you shouldn't have done that. I talk to God like I talk to you. Oh, he doesn't always answer. He doesn't have to. And sometimes I don't know what he would like me to do. Then I wait, that's all. Neither do I expect him to do what he's done. When we started this global network with $200 and no knowledge, I thought we were just going to build a little studio to make some tapes. Not in a million years did I ever think he would build this and more and more and more. I remember going to the Holy Father a few years ago with a beautiful booklet the vice presidents made on all of the footprints. That means where this satellite goes and where that satellite goes. And I said, and we're going to be in Africa. And then I turned the page and the Holy Father said, and then? And I said, and then we'll be in South America. And he said, and then? And I said, then we'll be all over the East, Jerusalem, and all those places. And he said, and then? And he kept saying, and then, till I reached every continent. Patted me on the head.

0: made a sign of the cross on my forehead with the other hand. And at that moment, I felt I could have conquered the world. And I never forget, he kept saying, and I knew that God wanted to do things I never even thought of. And sometimes, my friend, it's best if you just tell them what's on your mind and then drop it. His providence rises before the dawn. Remember that. His providence rises before the dawn.
1: And wrapping things up for this week, topic, be a friend of Jesus. Sounds like a good bet.
2: Yes, absolutely. And I love the poem of Francis Thompson that Mother quotes here. And I'd just like to read that last passage to expand it a bit of what Mother quotes here from Francis Thompson. He was an opium addict, and he was really in the gutter. Someone knew of his talents, and he was recovered. And he talked about the Lord as the hound of heaven who never gave up on him, kept pursuing him. And it concludes with, all which I took from thee, I didst take not for thy harms, but just that thou mightst seek it in my arms. All which thy child's mistake fancies as lost, I have stored for thee at home. Rise, clasp my hand, and come. And so that's really what Mother was getting across here, is that when we lose something in this life, it's a pruning, as she says,
1: right,
2: that the Lord wants us to find it in him.
1: Right. That's why all the stories in the Gospels about the pruning and those kinds of things, and realizing that's really what we do actually spiritually undergo.
2: And we really have to trust in God's providence, that in everything, good and the sufferings that we have, he's present and he's helping us to grow through them.
1: And I think the toughest thing for us in those situations is really to trust, right?
2: Mm-hmm. Mother said that was one lesson he taught her whole life long, was to trust him more. As things grew and as her health declined, trust him more.
1: One thing, Mother was a friend of Jesus.
3: We have another call. Hello?
4: Hello?
3: Hi.
4: Yes, Angelica. First of all, I'd like to tell you that I am not a Catholic, but I have watched your program faithfully because of the comfort that the message that you bring has given me. I wish that you and the sisters would pray for me. For the past 3 years, I've gone through some very tough times, losing my wife, losing my father, and now I'm probably going to lose my job very shortly. And to keep my faith going has been very, very difficult.
3: I know. See, there's a pain of pruning, isn't it, huh? The Lord is pruning you. No matter what you lose or who you lose, never lose Jesus. See, that's important. You're hanging on. You're not going to lose your faith, because we've got to pray for you. And the very thing that's hard is the very thing that's going to make your faith grow. Lord Jesus, I just ask that you bestow upon this man who has lost so much the grace and the gift of a deeper faith. He sees you, Lord. There's a poem that I'm thinking about right now by Francis Thompson. It's just a little sentence I wanted to talk to you about. He said, what I took from thee, I took not for your harm, but only that you seek it in my arms. So seek that comfort and be a friend of Jesus.
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5: 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This 50-part series was recorded on phonograph records in the 1960s, and the sound quality is sometimes compromised. But the Word of God, spoken by Archbishop Sheen, is solid and timeless. Here now is Archbishop Fulton Sheen.
6: Peace be to you. The subject about to be discussed is birth control. The words are not very proper, first of all, because those who believe in it actually believe neither in birth nor in control. Therefore, we shall never use the words again. They are finished. We propose first to answer one or two objections or false philosophies about the subject or the purpose of marriage. The first is this. Married couples will often say, we cannot afford more children. Therefore, we have a right to fumble with the levers of life. Those who make a statement of this particular kind probably never think of the terrible principle that they are enunciating, namely, the primacy of the economic over the human. Now, just suppose one put that into practice in other walks of life. Suppose a family had 5 children, but they had enough money to buy only 4 hats. Do you think that they would be permitted or should be permitted to cut off the head of a child in order to bring the economic to the level of the human and the human to the level of the economic? Suppose a husband says that he can no longer support his wife. Ought he be entitled to shoot her? What is forgotten here in giving the primacy to the economic is that we receive blessings as we put ourselves in the area of God's love. A waif on the street does not receive food, clothing, and shelter as a child in a family, because that waif is outside of the environment of love. So too, to the extent that we put ourselves outside of the environment and the area of God's love, we exclude those divine assistances that would otherwise come to us. Those who put the primacy upon the economic are really not interested in saving or earning. They are interested in spending, and it is that which dictates the frustration of life. There's a brood of idle passions and a desire for more credit and more clothes and more selfishness, which dictates their philosophy. They believe that they are free, therefore, as we said, to manipulate life apart from God's laws, because it is only Catholics that are bound

by the laws of fruitfulness of marriage. So they say that Catholics are opposed to any frustration of human life and marriage. That indeed is true. But it must be remembered that those who are not Catholics are no more free to violate God's natural laws than anyone else. It just happens that the Church is defending here a natural law. And because we are about the only ones who are defending it, there are some who are led into the error of believing that the opposition to the frustration of love is purely and solely a Catholic doctrine. We could conceivably reach a stage in the world where Catholics alone might believe that 2 and 2 make 4 and that grass is green in the springtime. These are principles that belong to the natural order. So is the principle that marriage is destined to be fruitful. Just suppose that a vast majority of people went around with their eyes blindfolded and their ears plugged up. We would very soon have a papal encyclical which would oppose that. And the Church would say, it is not right to blindfold your eyes or to plug up your ears. Does not reason, does not the natural law tell you that the eyes were made for seeing and that the ears were made for hearing? Therefore, you must allow these organs to work out the function for which God created them. There indeed would be many that would say, oh, the Catholic Church is opposed to eye control. The Catholic Church is in opposition to ear control. Certainly. Because reason tells us why these organs were made. And so too a husband and wife were made in a certain way, and God created male and female in a certain way. And therefore these organs are to be permitted to function according to the way that God made them. What are we going to make this world? A universe in which we pick up violins and bows and never produce music? A universe in which sculptors pick up chisels and never touch them to marble in order to create a statue? Are we going to have trees blooming but never any fruit? Signposts that lead nowhere? Is life and love to be reduced to a kind of an epidermic content and contact without any fruit or purpose? But that is all negative. We must always take the positive position. And on this particular subject of the fruit of love, we will describe and enunciate 2 sublime teachings. 1, love in marriage creates the deepest kind of unity. And secondly, that deep unity of love, by its very nature, tends to an incarnation. We said that love in marriage creates the deepest kind of unity of love. We might also say, by the way, that this particular point that we are to develop proves also that there is not to be a union of sexes outside of marriage. Have you ever noticed that Scripture nowhere speaks of marriage in terms of sex, but always in terms of knowledge? Why is that? Well, first of all, let us prove the point. The book of Genesis, for example, said, and now Adam had knowledge of his wife, Eve, and she conceived. Had knowledge of her. When the angel Gabriel announced to the Blessed Mother that she was chosen to be the mother of our Blessed Lord, she asked, how can this be since I have no knowledge of man?

Notice here that there was no question of the ignorance of conception, but of some deeper mystery. So St. Paul says, husbands, possess your wives in knowledge. Why is marriage spoken of as knowledge? Well, for this reason. Because one of the closest forms of unity in the natural order is that which comes from knowledge. You look out on a flower or a tree. You know these things. They enter into your mind. There begins to be a unity, and the closest kind of unity in the natural order between the knower and the thing which is known. You cannot think of anything more close than the union of your mind and that which you know. So Sacred Scripture compares marriage to knowledge because marriage produces a unity and it demands fidelity. When a man knows a woman, there is a unity that is created between the two that is like to the union of the mind and that which is known. That unity is so close, so intimate, that it may be known, may be used rather, over and over again, but it never again may be reacquired. They are two in one flesh. From that point on, there is nothing that happens to a woman that does not happen to the man that made her a woman. He made her a woman. She made him a man. And just as you are always indebted to the one that gave you the knowledge about Shakespeare, namely your alma mater, so too one is always indebted to the one that created that unity between the two. The resulting psychic changes, indeed, are great. But they're great also in the order of the body. The woman can never again return to virginity. The man can never again return to ignorance. Something has happened to make them one, and from that oneness comes fidelity, so long as either has a body. They can never put themselves back into a state that they had before. Therefore, it is not just an experience. It is a bond that continues to exist as long as life itself. Now, in married couples, this union is very deep. And that brings us now to our second point, that all love tends toward an incarnation. Thus far, we have spoken of the love of husband and wife creating a deep bond of unity, the unity of love. Now we want to show that this love naturally tends to diffuse itself. Everything that is good diffuses itself. The sun is good. It diffuses itself in light and heat. The flower is good. It diffuses itself in perfume. Animals are good. They diffuse themselves in the generation of their kind. Man is good. His mind is good. And his mind diffuses itself in thoughts. God is good. God diffuses himself not only in creation, but from all eternity. God has an eternal Son. The source of all generation is in God. Let not therefore husband and wife be told that procreation

Creation is an imitation of the beasts of the field. It is rather in imitation of God, who from all eternity has an eternal Son, the Son to whom he can say, in the agelessness of eternity, Thou art my Son, this day have I begotten thee, this day without beginning nor end. Now this power of generation, which is eternal in the Godhead, is communicated to man's mind, it is communicated to the body of a husband and to the body of a wife. As God himself said, shall I that make others bring forth children, myself be barren? Therefore, the power of generation is not a push from below. It is a gift from above. Not only do we find, therefore, that the motive power of begetting children is in the Trinity, but it is also in the Incarnation, because all love ends in an incarnation, even God's. God so loved man that he became enfleshed in the human nature. What is our blessed Lord but God's love incarnate? God's love walking this earth in the form and habit of man. You see how beautiful love is? If one could give a definition of love in the light of the Trinity and the Incarnation, it might be that love is mutual self-giving, which ends in self-recovery. It is mutual self-giving because no one is good unless he gives. But if love were just mutual self-giving, it could end in exhaustion. Therefore, love is a mutual self-giving which ends in self-recovery. In the Trinity, there's the giving of the Father to the Son and the Son to the Holy Spirit, and there is the self-recovery in the sense that the Trinity, I mean the Holy Spirit, is the bond that unites Father and Son, unity of love. And so too it is with husband and wife. There is a mutual self-giving of husband and wife, and that mutual self-giving ends in self-recovery, which is the child. The thrill of a farmer as he sees a grain of wheat he planted coming into life. The joy at seeing a geranium bud in a tin full of earth on a tenement windowsill. The ecstasy of a saint at seeing a sinner dead in sin, responding to prayer and beginning to live in Christ. All of these are earth's witnesses to the inherent happiness that comes to anyone who sees life springing and sprouting or aborning. Love does not mean just the joy to possess. It means to the will to see a new life born out of that love. To see someone created in one's own image and likeness. And what is the child then? Well, the child becomes the bond of union between the husband and wife. And the child unveils fatherhood in the husband and motherhood in the wife. There's a new relationship created. Not only did the father make her, his wife, a mother, but the child made him a father. You see, love becomes a kind of an ascension from the sense plane and goes back again to God. The children are almost like beads in a rosary, binding together the love of husband and wife. Love always demands something unrevealed. It flourishes only in mystery.
No one ever wants

to hear a singer hit her highest note, nor to hear an orator tarry passion to tatters, to very rags. One never wants to see the infinite denied, or life's urge still, or a passion glutted. One wants to see an unfolding and enrichment and enfleshment of love. And that is what happens in marriage when there are children. One distinct mystery after another is unfolded. There is the unfolding of the mystery of the body. And then there begins to be the unfolding of a new mystery, the mystery of motherhood and the mystery of fatherhood. And then when the children have to be trained, there comes the mystery of fathercraft and mothercraft. New areas of exploration are opened up. Then there's never dullness. Indeed, a husband after a time may become dull to the wife and the wife to the husband. But when the children are born, the first boy, well, he begins to be the new life of the husband all over again, and the wife becomes very pretty once more in the daughter. And as each child is born, they bind together, husband and wife, as a reflection of the binding love of the Holy Spirit in the Trinity. And then because each child has a soul to save, then there becomes an awakening of sweet responsibility in the father and the mother. As Khalil Gibran wrote, when he spoke of children, he said, "Your children are not your children. They are the sons and daughters of life's longing for itself. They come through you, but not from you. And though they are with you, yet they belong not to you. You may give them your love, but not your thoughts, for they have their own thoughts. You may house their bodies, but not their souls, for their souls dwell in the house of tomorrow, which you cannot visit even in your dreams. You may strive to be like them, but seek not to make them like you, for life goes not backward, nor tarries with yesterday. You are the bows from which your children, as living arrows, are sent forth. The archer sees the mark upon the path of the infinite, and he bends you with his might, that his arrows may go swift and far. The archer sees the mark upon the path of the infinite. Let your end bending in the archer's hand be for gladness. For even as he loves the arrow that flies, so he loves also the bow that is stable." And that is the story of life. God sets up the target. You are the bow, and your children are the arrows. They have a messianic mission in your life. They represent the conquest of love over the ego. They symbolize the defeat of your selfishness. They represent the victory of charity. Every child begets sacrifice, tends toward an incarnation, and every child becomes for you a pledge of your own salvation. And how happy you will be on Judgment Day, when God says to you, "Your love has borne fruit." And if God did not bless you with children, in any case, you can always rejoice that you never buried love in a napkin. You sent it back again to God.

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1: I used to wonder if God really cared about me. 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
4: Psalm 22 is a messianic psalm of fulfillment. And we're all familiar with this psalm because the first line is what Jesus prayed from the cross. My God, why have you forsaken me? Now, why was Jesus praying this psalm on the cross? Some people mistakenly think he was praying this psalm because somehow God abandoned him on the cross and he felt forsaken. Nothing could be further from the truth. There's two reasons why Jesus prayed this psalm. Why? As I said, it's a messianic psalm of fulfillment. Look at what happens in this psalm, what's recounted. They tear holes in my hands and my feet and lay me in the dust of death. I can count every one of my bones. These people stare at me and gloat. They divide my clothing among them. They cast lots for my robe. This psalm was written 700 years before Jesus was even born. Jesus is saying, this psalm is fulfilled in your hearing. What's interesting about this psalm as well is that, remember, the Blessed Mother was at the foot of the cross. And it says here in a line that most people don't focus on.

0: Yes, it was you who took me from the womb and trusted me to my mother's breast. To you I was committed from birth. From my mother's womb, you have been my God. We always have to keep the Blessed Mother close to us, just as she was close to Jesus in his time of suffering. We can also call on our Blessed Mother to be with us in our time of trials. So Psalm 22 is a psalm that talks about Jesus, but also talks about our relationship with the Blessed Mother that brings us closer into the very heart of her beautiful divine Son.
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13: Hey, everybody. Welcome again to Call to Communion. 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

0: Forgiving her does not entail not being hurt.
1: Okay.
0: Forgiving her does not entail not having irascible emotions towards the injustice that was done towards him. I think that, you know, having a sort of irascible, aggressive response to an injustice is an appropriate response. I mean, he shouldn't be okay with what happened. That's
1: no,
0: for
1: no.
0: sure, you know. It would entail, you know, I would be open to a certain kind, maybe not restoring marriage, but a certain kind of benevolence and union with this person, should it ever become morally possible. And union doesn't mean hanging out or talking or even having much of a relationship. It just means, you know, I'm not actively malicious towards this person, and I would generally want their good. And to the extent that I could have any kind of connection to them, however remote, you know, I would not want to do an injustice to this person in that context. And,
1: sure.
0: you know, given the feelings involved, it's highly unlikely they'll ever have anything to do with each other again. And that's not required, you know. What I would do is I would go to confession and say exactly what he thinks and feels. You know, I'm angry. This happened to me. I don't want to reconcile with her. I'm mad. And, you know, I want to ferret out in my confession what is morally licit in my response and what might be morally illicit. And I want to do the right thing here, but I also want the freedom to be a human being and feel what I'm going to feel.
1: Yep.
0: Help me, Father, figure this thing out, you know, and get it worked out in the context of the internal forum, confessional.
1: And he will, too.
0: And he will, yeah.
1: Appreciate that. Thanks for your text. We'll close with a real quick one here from Melissa in Texas, listening on Guadalupe Radio. Why does the Memorare say, "I fly unto thee"? The word "fly" being the emphasis.
0: Yeah,
1: here.
0: Well, we're not talking about wings.
1: Good.
0: You know,
1: I'm glad
0: this
1: to hear
0: is
1: that.
0: This is a metaphorical word that means to run really quickly, you know.
1: So let's not overthink it, right?
0: Overthink it, yeah.
1: Okay. Appreciate that. Appreciate everybody who checked in today. And thank you, most of all, Dr. David
0: Thank you,
1: Andrews.
0: Tom.
1: We do this program Monday through Friday. If you're just joining us for the first time, welcome to this program. We are glad to answer all of the questions that you may have regarding the Catholic faith, especially those of you who are not Catholic. Check us out at the same time tomorrow. And coming up next on most of these EWTN stations, it'll be Open Line Thursday with our Thursday host, Father Gerald Murray. Be sure to stick around for that, 3 p.m. Eastern on EWTN Radio. On behalf of our great team, I'm Tom Price along with Dr. David Anders. Thanks for joining us. See you tomorrow on the Friday edition of Call to Communion. Till then, God bless.
2: This is a Messy Family Minute with Mike and Alicia Hernan. Early in our parenting, we were introduced to the importance of first-time obedience. Now, some of you out there might be thinking, this is an impossible concept for toddlers, let alone teenagers, to understand. But it's not. Mind you, while it is possible, we didn't say it would be easy.
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4: This is Father Bryce Higginbotham. The month of August is dedicated to the Immaculate Heart of Mary. Let us pray. Hail Mary, full of grace, the Lord is with thee. Blessed art thou among women, and blessed is the fruit of thy womb, Jesus. Holy Mary, Mother of God, pray for us sinners, now and at the hour of our death. Amen.

Hello, this is Father Anton Pascual from the Philippines. Let's talk about living faith here on Faith Matters. What is faith? Faith is our living response. According to Pope Francis, our responsible freedom, a response to God's invitation.

0: Or calling. When I was in theology, we call it revelation. Revelation is God's self-communication to mankind. And we respond to the calling of God by means of faith. Living faith coming from a living invitation of God. But how do we define faith in our day-to-day experience? In my experience as a priest for the last 27 years, and in the teaching of the church, especially in our beloved country, Philippines. In the Filipino Catechism, we define faith as knowing, loving, and serving God in the church Jesus founded. Take note, growing in faith is like growing in any human relationship. Before you can serve someone, you have to love that person. And in order to love that person, you have to know who that person is. The same with our response with God. God always calls us 24/7. And as we respond to the calling of God, living faith, it passes through these three levels of development. First is you have to know Him. Who is God? Who is Jesus in your life? Second, you have to love Him. What is loving God? Wholeheartedly. And lastly, what do we see concretely as a response to loving God? And that is what we call serving God. Serving God in our neighbor. Because you cannot love God because you don't see God. You love God in the way we serve one another, especially the least, the last, and the lost. Let us try to reflect on that. No? Faith is knowing, loving, and serving God in the church Jesus founded. So brothers and sisters, let us reflect on this. Living faith. Where are you now in your living faith? Is it still in the knowing? Or are you in the loving? Or in the serving stage of your living faith in Jesus Christ? Let us pray and let us continue to reflect. God bless.
1: Join Father Bernard McGuckian as he goes on location to historical sites throughout Europe to find out more about the saints who influenced the devotion to the Sacred Heart of Jesus. 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
3: Vous êtes le bienvenu. Welcome to Paris Le Monial, France. I'm Father Bernard McGuckian. Join us as we tell you how this railway station led to the growth of devotion to the Sacred Heart all over the world.

Thanks for joining us. Did you know that until 1873, pilgrimages at great distances, far from home, were only for the rich? Until the railway system had been developed, people who had to milk cows, feed their hens and look after their cattle could only go on pilgrimages to the holy wells and shrines near their home villages. The railway changed all that. In the winter of 1872-73, a very zealous Jesuit called Victor Drevon spent his days travelling around the parishes and dioceses of France, inviting people to Paris Le Monial, but also assuring them that there was nothing imperfect, not to call sinful, about going on pilgrimage in a train, sitting, enjoying yourself. Until then, pilgrimages were something that were difficult. Sometimes you did them on your knees. But he said, no, you can just come, sit in the train, enjoy your journey there. And 200,000 people came that year. Something extraordinary happened at this railway station. A young woman called

0: Emile Tamisier was there. She saw the thousands coming, and something moved her to say, so the poor can go on pilgrimage now. She conceived the idea of the Eucharistic Congress, which is a feature of Catholic life. This young French woman had the pleasure of seeing the first Eucharistic Congress in Lille in France. Another person who made the long journey that year, because it was the year of the 200th anniversary of the visions of St. Margaret Mary, was a young Australian called Mary MacKillop. She's now St. Mary MacKillop, the foundress of the Congregation of St. Joseph of the Sacred Heart. Another person who came was a young French married woman called Edith Royer. The Sacred Heart had appeared to her in her home in a small town in Saint-Remy in Côte d'Or. He appeared with his arms extended and said, I want you to have a statue made like this. She hesitated because she always understood that Jesus pointed to his heart. While here in Paray-le-Monial, St. Margaret Mary appeared to her in the Visitation Chapel and told her, don't hesitate to have that statue made, because she said, when Jesus was pointing to his heart before me, he was talking about the great love in his heart for every one of us. But when he extended them, he said, it's now your turn. What he wants is love for love. And the pilgrims who came here have learned that message over the centuries. We hope to help you to appreciate it more. Around that time, countries all over the world were inspired by what was happening at Paray-le-Monial. For instance, Belgium consecrated itself in 1868. Shortly after that, Ireland, 1873 on Passion Sunday. Then Ecuador, later that same year, started a trend in countries all around the world. France itself consecrated itself to the Sacred Heart, drawing attention and reminding people of the message of Margaret Mary. Behold this heart that has so loved all of you, and all he wanted was love in return for love. Father Victor Drevon, the one who conceived the idea of bringing people by train, was a great dreamer and a man of high ideals. He called together a group of people to work with him. One was a Baron Alexis Sarachaga, a very wealthy man who spoke practically all the European languages, and he was a descendant of a brother of St. Teresa of Avila. He also engaged the help of a man called Georges de Noyat and his wife, Martha. They worked together for the next 30 years to bring about another new feast in the church, the Feast of Christ the King, which was established by Pius the 11th on the last day of December 1925, and is now celebrated in all the Catholic churches of the world on the last Sunday of the church's year. Let us introduce you to Father Jean-Pierre Millard, a Belgian Jesuit, who will tell us about the development that took place after 1873.
1: Pilgrimages have certainly continued from 1873 until present day. Normally, members of the Emmanuel community serve as the chaplains who are in charge of pilgrims and who warmly greet all of the groups of people who desire to visit the sanctuaries. The Jesuit fathers are in the background. Our humble function is to keep up the La Colombière Chapel and offer everyone a warm welcome here. I think when pilgrims come to Paray-le-Monial without knowing exactly why, it is to seek and find the source of love which we know is Jesus, more deeply, the heart of our Lord Jesus in this place.
0: Thank you very much, Father Jean-Pierre. After the break, we'll speak to the Auxiliary Bishop of Sydney, and we'll also take part in the Corpus Christi procession here in Paray-le-Monial, France. When you come to Paray-le-Monial, there's three places you must go to. There's the Chapel of the Apparitions at the Visitation, where Margaret Mary had her revelations of the Sacred Heart. There's the Colombière Chapel, where the remains of St. Claude la Colombière, the Apostle of Hope and Confidence, can be venerated. And then this magnificent Basilica of the Sacred Heart.

When you come to Paray-le-Monial, be sure to visit the Information Centre, which is just beside the beautiful Basilica of the Sacred Heart. You'll be provided with all the information you need about all the wonders that you can explore in this beautiful little French town of Paray-le-Monial.

0: Welcome back. We are continuing our discussion of how devotion to the Sacred Heart spread all around the world from Paray-le-Monial and how it was helped by the railway here at the little village itself. So I'm joined now by Bishop Julian Porteous from Sydney, Australia, who knows how that devotion has spread so far. You're very welcome, Bishop.
1: Thank you very much.
0: So you've come a long way. Have you come alone?
1: No, we've come with 11 priests from the Sydney area in Australia. Because it's a year for priests, we've wanted to make a pilgrimage here to Paray-le-Monial, to Ars, and then we're going to Rome.
0: Devotion to the Sacred Heart, has that touched hearts in Australia?
1: The devotion to the Sacred Heart has always had a rich part of the life of the church in Australia. Yes. Every church in Australia always had a statue of the Sacred Heart. But I think in recent years, people lost an understanding of the origins and significance of the devotion.
0: Yeah.
1: But I think slowly now, particularly as people are being drawn to Eucharistic adoration, I think they're being drawn back to discover the beauty and the power of the devotion to the Sacred Heart.
0: Bishop Julian, how should this movement be perceived by priests?
1: Maybe I could share a bit of my own experience. Okay. As a young priest, my very first visit to Europe, because Australia is a long way away.
0: Yeah.
1: In my first visit to Europe, I came here to Paray-le-Monial, and it was a wonderful discovery for me of this devotion that I'd known since my childhood, but I didn't really understand the full meaning of what took place in the apparitions of the Lord to St. Margaret Mary. And I found it was a profound experience for me, a profound spiritual experience. Yeah. That brought to life in me a deeper appreciation of the love of the heart of Jesus.
0: And when you get back to Australia, how do you intend to share that with the people of your diocese?
1: I think the first thing we need to do is draw people to focus more on firstly the presence of the Lord in the Blessed Sacrament. And I think Eucharistic adoration is probably one of the best things that we can do. I think when people are drawn to the Lord in the Blessed Sacrament, then their hearts can be drawn to appreciate the depth and power of the love of Christ. And then they can say, yes, this is the heart of Christ. Christ is a heart full of love, full of mercy towards us.
0: Well, the mosaic up behind us is of probably the greatest missionary, St. Paul, Francis Xavier. He brought the mission to the east, and although you're a bit southeast, still the influence of Xavier was there. And I think we've all got to be missionaries of the heart of Christ, because even if Xavier never heard that formal term, really what he was talking about was the love.
1: Yes. I think particularly that there's a great need for people to be drawn more deeply in a personal relationship with Christ, to not just know about Christ
0: in their heads,
1: in their minds, in their heads, to have a theoretical understanding. Yes, Christ is the Savior, Christ is the Lord, but to actually know the Lord in a personal way, and that's to know with the heart. And I think the great gift of the devotion to the Sacred Heart for the church is the Lord saying, come to my heart, come and know my heart, discover the depth and power of love that is in my heart, and let your own heart be set afire with love through knowing the love that is in my heart.
0: Thank you very much indeed, Bishop Porteous, for those inspiring words.
1: Thank you very much.
0: A favorite word on the lips of Jesus was come, a very encouraging word. Come to me, all you who labor and are over.

0: burdened, and I will give you rest. So respond to that invitation. Go on a pilgrimage. You can go either by car, plane, train, walk, bike. Enjoy it while you're on the way, but realize that you are on a journey, symbolic of the journey of life, that will one day lead us all to the mountain of God. Let's hear from some of those who have come here today.
1: Well, I have been coming to Paralimonial for 26 years. When we came to Paralimonial, we fell in love with Paralimonial. You experience the love of the Sacred Heart. The heart of Jesus has become alive for me.
2: I've never been here before. Actually, while I was in junior school, my teacher was Sister Margaret Mary. She was a Mercy sister, and she had always had a great devotion for the love of Jesus. And there was a statue in her chapel in Downpatrick, a big statue of the Sacred Heart. And she would have took us as a class in to pray before this statue of the Sacred Heart. This is full circle again. This is my youth coming back to me. This, you know, God touched me then, and he's called me back eventually, you know.
3: We keep coming back. I came to find the love of the Sacred Heart. It was a spiritual journey, and it's still a spiritual journey, because I feel the world at this time really needs the Sacred Heart. And therefore, it's not a devotion for me. It's deeper than a devotion. I want a part of the Sacred Heart to give to other people. And so I feel that's why I'm here at this time.
0: Thank you very much indeed. We're on our way now to the centre of the town of Paralimonial for the Corpus Christi procession. So come and join us.

the Corpus Christi procession ran into heavy weather, but the Valiant people who accompanied Paradimonial were only too happy to show their love for the heart of Jesus and his precious body and blood. There are four new feasts in Catholicism that came in the last 1,000 years. The first of these was the Feast of Corpus Christi. The second was the Feast of the Sacred Heart. The third was the Feast of Christ the King. And the fourth was the Divine Mercy. There is a link between all four. The Feast of Corpus Christi came into the church in the 13th century when Pope Urban IV approved it. He actually had been a young priest when Juliana of Liège reported that she had seen extraordinary visions of the moon in which there was a shadow. It was revealed to her that the shadow was a feast that was absent to the liturgical year. He listened very carefully and decided to act on what she had said, because the new feast was what was called an idea feast. All the feasts before that had been of the events in the life of Jesus: his birth, his baptism, his crucifixion, his resurrection. This was an idea. And the Feast of Corpus Christi was very special. It was to be a memorial of his death, but without the sadness of death. It was to recall the events of Holy Thursday, Good Friday, without the tears, the heartbreak, and the sorrow. To put it very brutally, it was the difference between the slaughterhouse in which the Lamb of God was sacrificed and the sacrificial meal in which he wants us to feel accepted with all our sins forgiven and to enjoy his very presence. Margaret Mary's extraordinary visions came in the octave of Corpus Christi when the Lord told her he wanted a new feast, and that feast was to make reparation, not for sin in general, but for sins against the Eucharist. So that was the link between Corpus Christi and the Feast of the Sacred Heart. St. Thomas Aquinas,

a great theologian of the body and blood of Christ, asked the question, why did Jesus say to his disciples the night he died, do this in memory of me? He gives a very simple answer. Because if they didn't remember, they would forget. And forgetfulness of God leads to disasters, as Paul tells us in the Epistle to the Romans. It leads to all sorts of unnatural behavior. It leads to cruelty, savagery. And the most important thing, as St. Paul says, it means it leaves us without compassion. And the one great thing in the heart of Christ was compassion. And he wanted to make that available to all of us. And the first great gift of the Sacred Heart to the human race is his body and blood. Makes it so available, people pay little attention to it. So it's wonderful here to see people on a wet, difficult day, even if not very big numbers, come out to show their faith and love, because God isn't concerned about big numbers. He's concerned about quality of love and commitment. The sun is back out again, and we're here once again at the beautiful Basilica of the Sacred Heart, where the Corpus Christi procession began. Let's take a quick look inside this beautiful basilica. This basilica was founded from the great monastery of Cluny, modeled on their wonderful monastery there. Fortunately, we have this because their monastery was destroyed during the French Revolution. So this reminds us of the glory that was Cluny. The great Pope John Paul II came to pray here in this basilica on the 5th of October 1986. It has been a busy day here for us in Paris de Montréal, France. I hope you've enjoyed our show, and now I leave you with my blessing. May the blessing of Almighty God, the Father, the Son, and the Holy Spirit descend upon you and remain with you forever.

0: Hello and welcome to our new series, Catholic Enlightenment, where we look at the huge and vast influence of the Catholic faith and ideas upon civilization through history. I'm Father Marcus Holden, parish priest in Ramsgate in England and custodian of the Shrine of St. Augustine in which this series is being recorded, which is a shrine marking the beginning of English Christianity and the birth of civilization to the Anglo-Saxons. I'm joined by my good friend, Father Andrew Pinsent. Father Andrew, we're speaking about Catholic Enlightenment, and that's a funny idea for many people because the notions of Catholic and Enlightenment don't usually go together, do they?
1: No, not at all. And in fact, the term Enlightenment was originally coined in the 18th century by a very influential group of intellectuals in Europe and in the United States. And the way that this movement marketed itself is that they were bringing a new age of reason. And of course, that age of reason was contrasted with what they regarded as the age of darkness beforehand, the age of religious dogma, and in particular, the Catholic ages.
0: So they spoke about a modern age that was good and a classical age that was good, and everything in between was the dark ages.
1: Yes, it's obviously a caricature to anyone who reflected for more than a few minutes, because this age of so-called darkness produced many extraordinary things, like Chartres Cathedral, like Shakespeare, like our legal system, much of our music, much of our great art, and so on. But nevertheless, this myth of an age of comparative darkness, followed by the age of reason, and that reason linked to the rejection of faith, that myth has come and been very influential today. And you can think of groups in the 20th century who basically repeated the same message. It was part of communist propaganda in the Soviet Union. This was the age of science, and religion had to be got out of the way in order to build the brave new world. And again, it's become a theme in the writings of the new atheists. So they often associate Catholicism, and religious faith generally, of course, with sort of dogma and darkness. And they hold themselves up as the sort of custodians of light and the bringers of enlightenment.
0: So with the idea of Catholic Enlightenment, we're not just begging for recognition of a few little contributions, but to reclaim the territory that so much of our history and civilization have been benefited by the Catholic faith and Catholic ideas.
1: Yes, I think what's been forgotten is the extraordinary Catholic contribution to civilization. And we do have to recover this. And the reason why I certainly think it's important, was due to a debate that was broadcast worldwide by the BBC. And during this debate, the question that was being asked is whether the Catholic Church is a force for good in the world. And by the end of the debate, 87% of the audience said no, the Catholic Church is not a force for good in the world. And think of how that kind of attitude is affecting our opinion formers, people in the media, people in our education system today. So, for the sake of justice alone, we have to recover our sense of our own history. I think it's important we begin to tell the world again what are the fruits of Catholic faith and Catholic culture.
0: I don't think it's just to apologize, simply say, oh, please, actually, we did do some good things. We're sorry for so many things, but we did do one or two good things. I think we do really need to reclaim that so many of the good things that we have in society have come in one way or another from the Catholic faith.
1: Yes, if you go back to their origins, I think that's one thing we're going to be exploring in this series, is looking back at the beginnings of a lot of our ideas, the seminal forms, the seed-like forms that then grown into the things we take for granted today. Of course, it's very appropriate that we should be holding this series in your church, Father Marcus, and just behind me there's a famous tomb of Augustus Pugin. Perhaps you could say a little bit about him and about the significance of this church.
0: It's great that we're here because this church stands very much for a revival of civilization and the arts and crafts of those dark ages, as they were called, but it obviously wasn't so dark. Pugin, who's behind me, he's called God's architect. He's a man of deep faith, and he changed the landscape of Britain, which in the Industrial Revolution was rather harsh.
1: When it was a mass production, factories and so on.
0: Absolutely, with very soulless architecture, with people being treated rather badly in the society of the time, used as cogs in a wheel. Pugin looked to ages of faith where buildings were made to last and where people respected in their dignity. This church is his own perfect creation. It's called the flagship of his Gothic revival.
1: Just quickly, are there any other famous buildings that are associated with Pugin's name that our viewers might be familiar with?
0: Well, Pugin designed the Palace of Westminster and Big Ben, the clock tower at the Parliament building in London, which is an icon of this country.
1: So all our parliamentarians meet in a building inspired by Catholic civilization.
0: Absolutely.
1: That's quite amazing, isn't it?
0: Yes, and in the shadow of the old Abbey of Westminster, which was a Benedictine house. Mm. That's how English democracy developed.
1: Yes, yeah. Someone's told me that the House of Lords is designed like High Mass, High Catholic Mass, in the way the interior of the building's laid out. So even one of the most famous buildings in England today is inspired by medieval Catholic civilization.
0: That's right. It's almost like a cathedral, and above the Queen's throne is an image of Augustine baptizing King Ethelbert, who was the first Christian king. And they met here in this area. This is why we have a shrine here to Saint Augustine. His original shrine was destroyed by Henry VIII in 1538, but it was re-established by our Archbishop here in Southwark, Peter Smith. And Augustine brought civilization to the Anglo-Saxons. These were barbarian peoples. They'd come into the lands of of Britannia and destroyed much of what was there from Roman civilization. But Augustine came from Gregory the Great, and he brought music, Gregorian chant that was named after Gregory. He brought illuminated manuscripts, beautiful works of art like a silver crucifix, and laid the foundations of law and of architecture, beginning the cathedral at Canterbury, which is one of the gems of architecture in England to this day. So this is a very fitting place to be, both because of Pugin and because of Augustine and the bringing of the light of Christianity to this land. We've written a book, haven't we, on light. It's called Lumen, and it talks about this Catholic gift to civilization in so many areas of life. And I think reclaiming that idea of light or enlightenment is crucial to this series. Many people acknowledge the church has helped with the arts and with architecture. They can see that. But often people think that the church has a clash with science because science is modern. And you're quite unusual, Father Andrew, aren't you, in being a scientist as well as a priest?
1: Well, I hope I'm not that unusual. There is, in fact, a long tradition of priests being scientists, and that's one of the things I hope to highlight during this series. But it's true, 20 years ago I was a particle physicist, and I worked at the CERN laboratory in Geneva, where they build the atom smashers, which we use to try to discover what the universe is made of.
0: I remember going with you near Geneva, deep into the Earth, to look at the machine that you were working on, Delphi. And now they've discovered the Higgs boson, and this is fascinating for scientists. But you're even more unusual because you went on from being a scientist to studying theology for the priesthood and then philosophy. And you're a philosopher scientist in Oxford now. How do you move from being a scientist to doing what you're doing?
1: Well, I must begin my reply by saying I love science, and that's a wonderful thing to do. But when I was working as a scientist, I felt slightly dissatisfied, and I felt that I was being called to do something else. And I spent then some years in business, and then had this extraordinary call to the priesthood, almost out of nowhere, as it seemed, and had to go back to school, as you did as well, and start all over again, as it were, with a new set of subjects and a new kind of way of life. But what I'm very grateful to the church for doing is teaching me philosophy and theology. And for the first time in my life, I was taught the history of Western thought. And I'm almost ashamed looking back at my time before then, when I knew a lot about science and a lot about technology, but I'd never been taught the history of ideas. And so you might say the church helped to civilize me.
0: Well, it brought light to you,
1: yes.
0: A bit like St. Paul receiving the light. Thank you very much, Father Andrew. Join us again next time for Catholic Enlightenment. Mm-hmm.

0: join us as we pray the rosary for those who protect the life of the mother and the life of the unborn. 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
1: Welcome to The Rosary is a Place with Father Benedict Rochelle and Simonetta.
2: The sorrowful mysteries concentrate our minds on the events of the passion and death of Jesus Christ. Whenever good comes into contact with evil, there is suffering. And when the greatest of all goods comes into contact with evil, we must expect great suffering. The Virgin Mary represents more than anyone else the human race in its active and devout participation in the suffering and death of Jesus. St. Paul calls us to fill up in our own lives those things that may be added to the sufferings of Christ. His sufferings are complete and fulfill all the needs of our salvation. And yet he calls us to take up our cross, to suffer along with him. In the five sorrowful mysteries, we consider well how our Blessed Lady participated in those sufferings and invites us in our own life in this world to do the same.

0: In the name of the Father, and of the Son, and of the Holy Spirit. Amen. I believe in God, the Father Almighty, Creator of heaven and earth, and in Jesus Christ, His only Son, our Lord, who was conceived by the Holy Spirit, born of the Virgin Mary, suffered under Pontius Pilate, was crucified, died, and was buried. He descended into hell. The third day He rose again from the dead, and He ascended into heaven, and is seated at the right hand of God, the Father Almighty, from whence He shall come to judge the living and the dead.
1: I believe in the Holy Spirit, the Holy Catholic Church, the communion of saints, the forgiveness of sins, the resurrection of the body, and life everlasting. Amen.
0: Our Father, who art in heaven, hallowed be thy name. Thy kingdom come, thy will be done, on earth as it is in heaven.
1: Give us this day our daily bread, and forgive us our trespasses, as we forgive those who trespass against us. And lead us not into temptation, but deliver us from evil. Amen.
0: Let us offer the next three Aves, that we will have an increase of faith, hope, and love. Hail Mary, full of grace, the Lord is with thee. Blessed art thou amongst women, and blessed is the fruit of thy womb, Jesus.
1: Holy Mary, Mother of God, pray for us sinners, now and at the hour of our death. Amen.
0: Hail Mary, full of grace, the Lord is with thee. Blessed art thou amongst women, and blessed is the fruit of thy womb, Jesus.
1: Holy Mary, Mother of God, pray for us sinners, now and at the hour of our death. Amen.
0: Hail Mary, full of grace, the Lord is with thee. Blessed art thou amongst women, and blessed is the fruit of thy womb, Jesus.
1: Holy Mary, Mother of God, pray for us sinners, now and at the hour of our death. Amen.
0: Glory be to the Father, and to the Son, and to the Holy Spirit.
1: As it was in the beginning, is now, and ever shall be, world without end. Amen.

0: The first sorrowful mystery, the agony in the garden. Let us pray in these five mysteries, these mysteries of sorrow, for those whose own lives mirror the passion of Christ. And let us pray in this first sorrowful mystery that we ourselves will not walk away from suffering. Our Father, who art in heaven, hallowed be thy name. Thy kingdom come, thy will be done, on earth as it is in heaven.
1: Give us this day our daily bread, and forgive us our trespasses, as we forgive those who trespass against us. And lead us not into temptation, but deliver us from evil. Amen.
0: Hail Mary, full of grace, the Lord is with thee. Blessed art thou amongst women, and blessed is the fruit of thy womb, Jesus.
1: Holy Mary, Mother of God, pray for us sinners, now and at the hour of our death. Amen.
0: Hail Mary, full of grace, the Lord is with thee. Blessed art thou amongst women, and blessed is the fruit of thy womb, Jesus.
1: Holy Mary, Mother of God, pray for us sinners, now and at the hour of our death. Amen.
0: Hail Mary, full of grace, the Lord is with thee. Blessed art thou amongst women, and blessed is the fruit of thy womb, Jesus.
1: Holy Mary, Mother of God, pray for us sinners, now and at the hour of our death. Amen.
0: Hail Mary, full of grace, the Lord is with thee. Blessed art thou amongst women, and blessed is the fruit of thy womb, Jesus.
1: Holy Mary, Mother of God, pray for us sinners, now and at the hour of our death. Amen.

0: Hail Mary, full of grace, the Lord is with thee. Blessed art thou amongst women, and blessed is the fruit of thy womb, Jesus.
1: Holy Mary, Mother of God, pray for us sinners, now and at the hour of our death. Amen.
0: Hail Mary, full of grace, the Lord is with thee. Blessed art thou amongst women, and blessed is the fruit of thy womb, Jesus.
1: Holy Mary, Mother of God, pray for us sinners, now and at the hour of our death. Amen.
0: Hail Mary, full of grace, the Lord is with thee. Blessed art thou amongst women, and blessed is the fruit of thy womb, Jesus.
1: Holy Mary, Mother of God, pray for us sinners, now and at the hour of our death. Amen.
0: Hail Mary, full of grace, the Lord is with thee. Blessed art thou amongst women, and blessed is the fruit of thy womb, Jesus.
1: Holy Mary, Mother of God, pray for us sinners, now and at the hour of our death. Amen.
0: Hail Mary, full of grace, the Lord is with thee. Blessed art thou amongst women, and blessed is the fruit of thy womb, Jesus.
1: Holy Mary, Mother of God, pray for us sinners, now and at the hour of our death. Amen.
0: Hail Mary, full of grace, the Lord is with thee. Blessed art thou amongst women, and blessed is the fruit of thy womb, Jesus.
1: Holy Mary, Mother of God, pray for us sinners, now and at the hour of our death. Amen.
0: Glory be to the Father, and to the Son, and to the Holy Spirit.
1: As it was in the beginning, is now, and ever shall be, world without end. Amen.
0: O my Jesus, forgive us our sins, save us from the fires of hell, bring all souls to heaven, especially those in most need of thy mercy.
2: The second sorrowful mystery, the scourging at the pillar. Let us pray in this mystery that we will accept and grow with our own sufferings, that we will be prepared by grace for them. Our Father, who art in heaven, hallowed be thy name. Thy kingdom come, thy will be done, on earth as it is in heaven.
1: Give us this day our daily bread, and forgive us our trespasses, as we forgive those who trespass against us. And lead us not into temptation, but deliver us from evil. Amen.
0: Hail Mary, full of grace, the Lord is with thee. Blessed art thou amongst women, and blessed is the fruit of thy womb, Jesus.
1: Holy Mary, Mother of God, pray for us sinners, now and at the hour of our death. Amen.
0: Hail Mary, full of grace, the Lord is with thee. Blessed art thou amongst women, and blessed is the fruit of thy womb, Jesus.
1: Holy Mary, Mother of God, pray for us sinners, now and at the hour of our death. Amen.
0: Hail Mary, full of grace, the Lord is with thee. Blessed art thou amongst women, and blessed is the fruit of thy womb, Jesus.
1: Holy Mary, Mother of God, pray for us sinners, now and at the hour of our death. Amen.
0: Hail Mary, full of grace, the Lord is with thee. Blessed art thou amongst women, and blessed is the fruit of thy womb, Jesus.
1: Holy Mary, Mother of God, pray for us sinners, now and at the hour of our death. Amen.
0: Hail Mary, full of grace, the Lord is with thee. Blessed art thou amongst women, and blessed is the fruit of thy womb, Jesus.
1: Holy Mary, Mother of God, pray for us sinners, now and at the hour of our death. Amen.
0: Hail Mary, full of grace, the Lord is with thee. Blessed art thou amongst women, and blessed is the fruit of thy womb, Jesus.
1: Holy Mary, Mother of God, pray for us sinners, now and at the hour of our death. Amen.
0: Hail Mary, full of grace, the Lord is with thee. Blessed art thou amongst women, and blessed is the fruit of thy womb, Jesus.
1: Holy Mary, Mother of God, pray for us sinners, now and at the hour of our death. Amen.
0: Hail Mary, full of grace, the Lord is with thee. Blessed art thou amongst women, and blessed is the fruit of thy womb, Jesus.
1: Holy Mary, Mother of God, pray for us sinners, now and at the hour of our death. Amen.
0: Hail Mary, full of grace, the Lord is with thee. Blessed art thou amongst women, and blessed

0: fruit of thy womb, Jesus.
1: Holy Mary, Mother of God, pray for us sinners, now and at the hour of our death. Amen.
0: Hail Mary, full of grace, the Lord is with thee. Blessed art thou amongst women, and blessed is the fruit of thy womb, Jesus.
1: Holy Mary, Mother of God, pray for us sinners, now and at the hour of our death. Amen.
0: Glory be to the Father, and to the Son, and to the Holy Spirit.
1: As it was in the beginning, is now, and ever shall be, world without end. Amen.
0: O my Jesus,
1: forgive us our sins,
0: save us from the fires of hell,
1: bring all souls to heaven,
0: especially those in most need of thy mercy. The third sorrowful mystery, the crowning with thorns. Our Father, who art in heaven, hallowed be thy name. Thy kingdom come, thy will be done, on earth as it is in heaven.
1: Give us this day our daily bread, and forgive us our trespasses, as we forgive those who trespass against us. And lead us not into temptation, but deliver us from evil. Amen.
0: Hail Mary, full of grace, the Lord is with thee. Blessed art thou amongst women, and blessed is the fruit of thy womb, Jesus.
1: Holy Mary, Mother of God, pray for us sinners, now and at the hour of our death. Amen.
0: Hail Mary, full of grace, the Lord is with thee. Blessed art thou amongst women, and blessed is the fruit of thy womb, Jesus.
1: Holy Mary, Mother of God, pray for us sinners, now and at the hour of our death. Amen.
0: Hail Mary, full of grace, the Lord is with thee. Blessed art thou amongst women, and blessed is the fruit of thy womb, Jesus.
1: Holy Mary, Mother of God, pray for us sinners, now and at the hour of our death. Amen.
0: Hail Mary, full of grace, the Lord is with thee. Blessed art thou amongst women, and blessed is the fruit of thy womb, Jesus.
1: Holy Mary, Mother of God, pray for us sinners, now and at the hour of our death. Amen.
0: Hail Mary, full of grace, the Lord is with thee. Blessed art thou amongst women, and blessed is the fruit of thy womb, Jesus.
1: Holy Mary, Mother of God, pray for us sinners, now and at the hour of our death. Amen.
0: Hail Mary, full of grace, the Lord is with thee. Blessed art thou amongst women, and blessed is the fruit of thy womb, Jesus.
1: Holy Mary, Mother of God, pray for us sinners, now and at the hour of our death. Amen.
0: Hail Mary, full of grace, the Lord is with thee. Blessed art thou amongst women, and blessed is the fruit of thy womb, Jesus.
1: Holy Mary, Mother of God, pray for us sinners, now and at the hour of our death. Amen.
0: Hail Mary, full of grace, the Lord is with thee. Blessed art thou amongst women, and blessed is the fruit of thy womb, Jesus.
1: Holy Mary, Mother of God, pray for us sinners, now and at the hour of our death. Amen.
0: Hail Mary, full of grace, the Lord is with thee. Blessed art thou amongst women, and blessed is the fruit of thy womb, Jesus.
1: Holy Mary, Mother of God, pray for us sinners, now and at the hour of our death. Amen.
0: Hail Mary, full of grace, the Lord is with thee. Blessed art thou amongst women, and blessed is the fruit of thy womb, Jesus.
1: Holy Mary, Mother of God, pray for us sinners, now and at the hour of our death. Amen.
0: Glory be to the Father, and to the Son, and to the Holy Spirit.
1: As it was in the beginning, is now, and ever shall be, world without end. Amen.
0: O my Jesus, forgive us our sins.
1: Save us from the fires of hell.
0: Bring all souls to heaven,
1: especially those in most need of thy mercy.
0: The fourth sorrowful mystery, the carrying of the cross. Our Father, who art in heaven, hallowed be thy name. Thy kingdom come, thy will be done, on earth as it is in heaven.
1: Give us this day our daily bread, and forgive us our trespasses, as we forgive those who trespass against us. And lead us not into temptation, but deliver us from evil. Amen.
0: Hail Mary, full of grace, the Lord is with thee. Blessed art thou amongst women,

0: and blessed is the fruit of thy womb, Jesus.
1: Holy Mary, Mother of God, pray for us sinners, now and at the hour of our death. Amen.
0: Hail Mary, full of grace, the Lord is with thee. Blessed art thou amongst women, and blessed is the fruit of thy womb, Jesus.
1: Holy Mary, Mother of God, pray for us sinners, now and at the hour of our death. Amen.
0: Hail Mary, full of grace, the Lord is with thee. Blessed art thou amongst women, and blessed is the fruit of thy womb, Jesus.
1: Holy Mary, Mother of God, pray for us sinners, now and at the hour of our death. Amen.
0: Hail Mary, full of grace, the Lord is with thee. Blessed art thou amongst women, and blessed is the fruit of thy womb, Jesus.
1: Holy Mary, Mother of God, pray for us sinners, now and at the hour of our death. Amen.
0: Hail Mary, full of grace, the Lord is with thee. Blessed art thou amongst women, and blessed is the fruit of thy womb, Jesus.
1: Holy Mary, Mother of God, pray for us sinners, now and at the hour of our death. Amen.
0: Hail Mary, full of grace, the Lord is with thee. Blessed art thou amongst women, and blessed is the fruit of thy womb, Jesus.
1: Holy Mary, Mother of God, pray for us sinners, now and at the hour of our death. Amen.
0: Hail Mary, full of grace, the Lord is with thee. Blessed art thou amongst women, and blessed is the fruit of thy womb, Jesus.
1: Holy Mary, Mother of God, pray for us sinners, now and at the hour of our death. Amen.
0: Hail Mary, full of grace, the Lord is with thee. Blessed art thou amongst women, and blessed is the fruit of thy womb, Jesus.
1: Holy Mary, Mother of God, pray for us sinners, now and at the hour of our death. Amen.
0: Hail Mary, full of grace, the Lord is with thee. Blessed art thou amongst women, and blessed is the fruit of thy womb, Jesus.
1: Holy Mary, Mother of God, pray for us sinners, now and at the hour of our death. Amen.
0: Hail Mary, full of grace, the Lord is with thee. Blessed art thou amongst women, and blessed is the fruit of thy womb, Jesus.
1: Holy Mary, Mother of God, pray for us sinners, now and at the hour of our death. Amen.
0: Glory be to the Father, and to the Son, and to the Holy Spirit.
1: As it was in the beginning, is now, and ever shall be, world without end. Amen.
0: O my Jesus, forgive us our sins. Save us from the fires of hell.
1: Bring all souls to heaven, especially those in most need of thy mercy.
0: The fifth sorrowful mystery, the crucifixion and death of Jesus on the cross. Scripture tells us that Mary stood beneath the cross, that she heard the cry of agony, "Why have you forsaken me?" That she heard her beloved son commend her to the care of John, and him to her. In our own sufferings in life, let us not become bitter or locked in our own grief. Let us be open to others to share their grief, as Mary did. Let's not run away. Let's not ask why, a question that no one can answer. Rather, let us ask the question, what must I do to follow Jesus in fulfilling the will of God? Our Father, who art in heaven, hallowed be thy name. Thy kingdom come, thy will be done, on earth as it is in heaven.
1: Give us this day our daily bread, and forgive us our trespasses, as we forgive those who trespass against us. And lead us not into temptation, but deliver us from evil. Amen.
0: Hail Mary, full of grace, the Lord is with thee. Blessed art thou amongst women, and blessed is the fruit of thy womb, Jesus.
1: Holy Mary, Mother of God, pray for us sinners, now and at the hour of our death. Amen.
0: Hail Mary, full of grace, the Lord is with thee. Blessed art thou

0: amongst women, and blessed is the fruit of thy womb, Jesus.
1: Holy Mary, Mother of God, pray for us sinners, now and at the hour of our death. Amen.
0: Hail Mary, full of grace, the Lord is with thee. Blessed art thou amongst women, and blessed is the fruit of thy womb, Jesus.
1: Holy Mary, Mother of God, pray for us sinners, now and at the hour of our death. Amen.
0: Hail Mary, full of grace, the Lord is with thee. Blessed art thou amongst women, and blessed is the fruit of thy womb, Jesus.
1: Holy Mary, Mother of God, pray for us sinners, now and at the hour of our death. Amen.
0: Hail Mary, full of grace, the Lord is with thee. Blessed art thou amongst women, and blessed is the fruit of thy womb, Jesus.
1: Holy Mary, Mother of God, pray for us sinners, now and at the hour of our death. Amen.
0: Hail Mary, full of grace, the Lord is with thee. Blessed art thou amongst women, and blessed is the fruit of thy womb, Jesus.
1: Holy Mary, Mother of God, pray for us sinners, now and at the hour of our death. Amen.
0: Hail Mary, full of grace, the Lord is with thee. Blessed art thou amongst women, and blessed is the fruit of thy womb, Jesus.
1: Holy Mary, Mother of God, pray for us sinners, now and at the hour of our death. Amen.
0: Hail Mary, full of grace, the Lord is with thee. Blessed art thou amongst women, and blessed is the fruit of thy womb, Jesus.
1: Holy Mary, Mother of God, pray for us sinners, now and at the hour of our death. Amen.
0: Hail Mary, full of grace, the Lord is with thee. Blessed art thou amongst women, and blessed is the fruit of thy womb, Jesus.
1: Holy Mary, Mother of God, pray for us sinners, now and at the hour of our death. Amen.
0: Hail Mary, full of grace, the Lord is with thee. Blessed art thou amongst women, and blessed is the fruit of thy womb, Jesus.
1: Holy Mary, Mother of God, pray for us sinners, now and at the hour of our death. Amen.
0: Glory be to the Father, and to the Son, and to the Holy Spirit.
1: As it was in the beginning, is now, and ever shall be, world without end. Amen.
0: O my Jesus, forgive us our sins, save us from the fires of hell. Bring all souls to heaven, especially those in most need of thy mercy.
2: Hail, Holy Queen, Mother of mercy, our life, our sweetness, and our hope. To thee do we cry, poor banished children of Eve. To thee do we send up our sighs, mourning and weeping in this valley of tears. Turn then, most gracious Advocate, thine eyes of mercy toward us, and after this our exile, show unto us the blessed fruit of thy womb, Jesus. O clement, O loving, O sweet Virgin Mary, pray for us, O Holy Mother of God,
1: that we may be made worthy of the promises of Christ.
0: Let us pray. O God, whose only begotten Son, by his life, death, and resurrection, has purchased for us the rewards of eternal life, grant, we beseech thee, that meditating on these mysteries of the Most Holy Rosary of the Blessed Virgin Mary, we may imitate what they contain and obtain what they promise, through the same Christ our Lord. Amen. May the divine assistance remain always with us, and may the souls of the faithful departed, through the mercy of God, rest in peace. Amen. May the Holy Virgin bless you with her loving child this day and forever. In the name of the Father, and of the Son, and of the Holy Spirit. Amen.
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4: Is chemical abortion in your water? It's a serious question that deserves a serious answer. Now, a peer-reviewed study reports finding biological activity consistent with mifepristone, the deadly chemical abortion drug, in environmental and municipal water samples from three cities. Researchers found antiprogesterone activity in both untreated and treated water. For years, pro-lifers have raised concerns about the wider impact of chemical abortion drugs entering our wastewater facilities. These filtration systems are not designed for the implications of widespread chemical abortion. These pills must be banned to save the lives of unborn babies and to protect the health of our nation.
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6: In the Chronicles of Narnia, Mr. Beaver describes Aslan in these words. Aslan is the great lion. Oh, says Susan, I thought he was a man. Is he safe? I'd be nervous meeting a lion. Safe, says Mr. Beaver. Who said anything about safe? Of course he isn't safe, but he's good. He's the king, I tell you. We like to tame Jesus with images that make him so mild, he's almost boring. Maybe we do that because we prefer a God who doesn't actually challenge us. But Jesus walked on water, appeared before his apostles in dazzling light. He told dead people to get up, and they got up. He's mighty. When you pray, don't hold back. Got dreams? Ask big. Angry? Yell to God. Got doubts? Tell him. Feel like a mess? Surrender your life to God. He can take it. He's bigger than you. He's the king, I tell you. This is Chris Stefanik from RealLifeCatholic.com.
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8: 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And today we're talking about a very interesting topic. It's called transhumanism. Transhumanism. So you may think, well, wait, what is that? You know, when I first heard the term transhumanism, I thought about like kind of like a human cyborg kind of clone thing, you know.
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8: 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I'm your host, Deacon Harold Burke Sivers, and you're listening on the EWTN Global Catholic Radio Network. Great to be here with you today on this magnificent Feast of the Transfiguration. This is when Jesus takes his favorite group of apostles, Peter, James, and John, up Mount Tabor, and he is transfigured before them, you know, along with Moses and Elijah, representing the law and the prophets. And they talk to Jesus about how he's going to fulfill

The ultimate covenant relationship with God, you know, and so those three subgroup of apostles had the great privilege of being with Jesus at this one of the moments of his revelation as divine, you know. And of course, we remember today's feast in a beautiful way every Thursday when we pray the luminous mysteries of the Holy Rosary, you know, which is the fourth luminous mystery, which is the Transfiguration, which we are remembering today. And so I want to ask, how does prayer transfigure you? How does prayer transfigure us? Because prayer is not just something that we do. Really, prayer is who we are. It's very base is communicating with God. Everything that we do as Catholics is directed toward one goal: deepening intimacy with the Lord, bringing ourselves into an intimate, personal, loving, and life-giving relationship with the living God. Prayer is the way we enter into God's heart. Prayer is where we talk to God. Think about it. You can't really get to know someone deeply, personally, and intimately without speaking with them, without talking to them, without getting to know them. And as that's through conversation. And that conversation with God is called prayer. So it's not just asking God for things. It really is just pouring ourselves and pouring our lives out to God and then being quiet enough to listen to how God will respond to our prayer. Because remember, it's a dialogue, it's a conversation. Covenant relationship is about a vowed exchange of lives. It's an exchange of love and life and intimacy and communion. So prayer is not a one-way street. You know, we pray and then God speaks back to us in the way that our lives unfold, the way that his will unfolds in our lives if our hearts are open to that will. So that's what we're talking about today on this Feast of the Transfiguration, how prayer transfigures us. Would love to hear from you. How has deepening your prayer life, opening your heart more to God, how have you been transfigured? How have you been changed? How has your relationship with God deepened in love and intimacy in your prayer life? How have you been transfigured by God? Give us a call. We'd love to hear from you today. 833-288-EWTN. That's 833-288-3986. 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Just give us your first name, how you're listening, followed by your brief question. Remember that message and data rates may apply. How prayer transfigures us on this Feast of the Transfiguration. 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Well, as you know, this week I've been on a speaking tour with my good friend, Dr. Marcus Peter. We've been in Ohio this week, and tonight is the last night of the tour. Our tour stop tonight is at St. Susanna Catholic Church in Mason, Ohio, so right in the Cincinnati, Ohio area. Again, St. Susanna Catholic Church tonight, featuring myself and Dr. Marcus Peter. From 7 until 9 p.m. tonight. Again, 7 until 9 p.m. tonight, St. Susanna Catholic Church. Last time to catch us on this leg of our tour of Ohio. St. Susanna Catholic Church in Mason, Cincinnati area, 7 to 9 tonight. Hope to see you there. Last night was awesome. In Independence, Ohio, in the Cleveland, Ohio area. Lots of EW10 folks, of course, because of The Rock, right? I broadcasted live from The Rock yesterday, and lots of folks came out to the talk last night, which was awesome. And, you know,

0: finishing up and then go home. We both fly home on Friday. And then I'll be preparing for all the other projects I'll be working on between now and the next time on the road. But I'm so grateful to for each and every person at the parishes here in Ohio who have been coordinating this, the priests who have opened their arms and their parishes to us, and the people who have told us again and again how they've been fed and nurtured by the proclamation of the word that they're hearing from myself and Dr. Marcus Peter. So so grateful to each and every one of you, and would love to hear from you today on this Feast of the Transfiguration. How prayer transfigures us. How has your prayer life transfigured you, brought you to a closer, deeper intimacy with the Lord? 833-288-EWTN. That's 833-288-3986. I'm grateful today also for the amazing people who bring you this show each and every day. I'm talking about Micah McCall and Pedro Quiles, who help us out on social media. Matt Gabinski, who will be screening your calls today. And our producer, Ace McKay. Ace, how you doing today, my friend?
1: I'm doing good, man. It's great when we talk about prayer, because ultimately I feel like the only way to drown out the voices of our own agenda is to listen to his agenda.
0: Yeah, that's it. That's it. You know, I always say, especially with adoration and but prayer in general, it's about listening to the voice of God and allowing that voice to change your life. Because think about it, Ace, there's so many voices coming from the culture today.
1: Yeah.
0: You know, in order to feel good, you have to do this. In order to look good, in order to be successful, in order to achieve, in order to be beautiful, you know, you have to do this, this, this. All these voices trying to exact influence on us, the way we think, the way we act. But the only one that can truly fulfill the deepest longing desires of our hearts is God, you know, through our Lord and Savior, Jesus Christ. He's the fulfillment of all desire.
1: Yeah.
0: You know, he's the longing that our hearts are yearning for. So prayer is that, really that conduit that opens ourselves deeply to him.
1: Yeah, and I think we have to always ask, it's kind of our motto at our house, but I think all of us can learn from the mindset of, what is God saying about your situation, and where is your peace? And if your peace is rocked, then go back to find out what God is saying so that you can find that peace. And any time that those two things are not in sync, oftentimes it is our agenda, or it's the world's agenda, or it's the trying to fit in, or the trying to do what everyone else is going to expect, rather than just having that peace, knowing you are in right with God.
0: Yeah, and that's the thing, and that's the transformative power of prayer. Mm-hmm. Or maybe it's just, since it's today's a transfiguration, the way prayer transfigures us, because it really changes us.
1: Yeah.
0: It helps us to focus our perspective on those things that are truly important in life. You know, it helps us to enter more deeply into a loving relationship with God, and therefore, if we're in a more loving relationship with God, that opens up deeply to the life of others, right? Because now we're looking at ourselves the way we approach God, and now we're looking at others differently. Why? Love God and love your neighbor as yourself. So the more we love God through prayer, the more we're able to open ourselves more deeply to others in prayer as well.
1: Amen.
0: And to pray for people that annoy us.
1: Right.
0: How prayer transfigures us on this Feast of the Transfiguration. Would love to hear from you. We see you there, Michael. We'll get to you after the break. 833-288-EWTN. That's 833.
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0: So the faith we must communicate to others conveys light and meaning to their lives. 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

0: 3.5 hour drive, long drive. Great conversations, the two of us, you know.
1: Yeah.
0: And one thing we started talking about music.
1: Yeah.
0: And then we started talking about music from some of the movies and stuff. And Starsky and Hutch came up. I'm like, what?
1: Nice.
0: Now, here's the interesting thing. Talk about the gap here. When he said Starsky and Hutch, he was talking about the movie.
1: Right.
0: That came out even 20 years ago?
1: He's a youngling.
0: Yeah, where it was Snoop Dogg that played Huggy Bear.
1: Oh, nice.
0: You know, and I was thinking of the television show.
1: Right.
0: You know, with Huggy Bear. You know, and so we were talking and we were like missing each other because he was thinking about the movie and I was thinking about the television show. But again, the music, you know, we both talked about the music and the car and it was just a lot of fun.
1: Yeah, the movie, I never saw it, but if memory serves me, it was Owen, what's his name? I know it was Ben Stiller and then can't think of his name anyway, but they were doing it more of like a comedy. So it was really poking fun of the 70s within the context of the characters that we grew up on. So I don't think it was quite as successful as what they were maybe hoping, or maybe it was just the, hey, let us make this movie. Cause I know there's like that whole negotiation. If you let us make the goofy movie, that'll make you lots of money. Then we can go do the artsy weird movie that, you know, we want to make. That's more for our creative outlet. Anyway, who knows? We'll find it doesn't really matter, but it's nice that there's a connection because like there was that stint where they redid Dukes of Hazzard, they redid Brady Bunch, they redid all these, you know, but nobody decided to reboot What's Happening. You know, I don't understand why.
0: Oh, yeah.
1: I mean, rerun. Come on. Now.
0: Oh, yeah. Oh, come on. That was so much fun. Those shows. Oh, man.
1: They were my afternoon, man. I mean, get home from school. That was always, you know, you had rerun. You had Fonzie. Like they were all there.
0: Yeah, that's right. Oh, generation gone by, I tell you.
1: Yep.
0: I'm sorry, some of the younger listeners are like, what are these guys talking about right now?
1: Rerun? What's that?
0: Yeah, rerun. Do yourself a favor. Go back and look at some of those old clips.
1: Please.
0: And just laugh like we did.
1: Yep.
0: That was so much fun. I'm Deacon Halberg, service listening to Beacon of Truth. And today is the Feast of the Transfiguration, where Jesus takes the subgroup of apostles, Peter, James, and John, and takes them up Mount Tabor and is transfigured before them. So we're talking of today how prayer transfigures us. How does entering to a deep life of prayer and intimacy with the Lord, how does that change us from the inside out? So that we're exuding God's love. We're exuding, like the divine mercy image, the rays are coming out of the heart of Jesus into the world. How does prayer transform us, transfigure us? 833-288-EWTN. That's 833-288-3986.
1: Lots of reasons to celebrate this summer, and today is no different. 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
0: All right. On this Feast of the Transfiguration of the Lord, we're talking about how prayer transfigures us. How does entering into a covenant intimacy with the Lord, the

0: change of love, life, intimacy, communion, where we're heart to heart with God. How does that life of prayer change us, transfigure us, transform us to be more of the person who God created us to be? That's our topic today on Beacon of Truth. 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Michael is calling from Bloomington, Indiana, listening on WOMB. That spells womb. Michael, welcome to Beacon of Truth.
1: Hello, thank you.
0: Yes, Michael, thank you. Great to hear from you today. Yeah, go right ahead.
1: This is the first time I've ever called in to a radio program. Could you please explain two things to me?
0: Sure.
1: I heard that Jesus wants us to, the parable was something about our burdens. Can you explain that to me, please?
0: The parable about our burdens. Jesus does talk about his yoke is easy and his burden is light. So what Jesus, because often, Michael, when Jesus is trying to explain the faith to the people of that time, they were an agrarian society. So they were farmers. They were sheep herders and shepherds. You know, they raised crops and vines, and vineyards and things like that, wine and oil and all of that. And so he often used analogies and stories from nature and farming to get the point across. So in one place he talks about how his yoke, or the things that God is asking of us in entering into this relationship, his yoke is easy. So the yoke, if you ever see two oxen or two horses plowing in a field, they have a yoke. And then the yoke is controlled by the farmer or the person driving the cart that's being pulled with the plow behind. And so the yoke allows both animals to work together. So Jesus saying, my yoke, in other words, when we're yoked to Christ, right? So his yoke is easy and his burden is light. And so he gives us that analogy to show us that when we're entering into relationships with the Lord, a deep, intimate relationship where we're aligning our lives and our wills with God's will, then the yoke or the burden that God has given us becomes easier and light. You know, does that make sense, Michael?
1: How can I do this in tandem with Jesus Christ and God and Holy Spirit?
0: Oh, yeah. Because, Michael, I tell you, are you Catholic, Michael? Or a person of faith?
1: Absolutely.
0: Okay. All right. And you're going to church on regularly in confession and cooperating with the grace of the sacraments?
1: I pray every day. I listen to the rosary on this radio station at 9:30.
0: Beautiful.
1: And when I'm not in the hospital, I go to the St. Paul Catholic Center here in Bloomington, Indiana.
0: Excellent. Great. Keep doing that, Michael. What I would encourage you to do, especially since we're talking about the Transfiguration today, add this to your repertoire. If you didn't mention going to Mass. If you're not going to Mass, I would encourage you to go to Mass

0: Mass is, Michael, is the deepest form of intimacy that we can have with God on earth. Because we go to Holy Sacrifice of the Mass, not because God needs us to, because he wants to share life with us. Think about this, Michael. The God of the universe who created everything that exists and everything that will ever exist loves us enough to want to share life with us. And at the Holy Sacrifice of the Mass, Michael, we are double fed. We are fed and nourished by the Word of God, that he feeds us with his Word in the Scriptures, that prepares us to receive him again, Michael, body, blood, soul, divinity, in the Eucharist. Now, in order to really, to God to really have power in Word and Sacrament in our life, we have to go to confession and confess our sins so that our hearts are open to receiving the grace that God wants to give us. So go to confession, go to Mass at least every Sunday. If you can go even more frequent than that, that would be awesome. And then add Eucharistic adoration, silent prayer before our Lord in the Blessed Sacrament in the Monstrance. Are those things you can do, Michael?
1: I am willing to do that, but I am handicapped and I can barely get out of my house. And I have been given the last rites on two occasions mm-hmm. when I've been in the hospital. So I believe that there has to be a better place for me than yes. here on this earth. Hey,
0: here's what I would do, Michael, in your situation then. And you're living at home and not in a care facility?
1: I am.
0: Okay. So I would contact the parish and tell the priest about our conversation, and he will either come to your house or he'll have the deacon come to your house to sit. You know what? They should sit down with you and really listen to your heart. Explain to them just what you told me and tell them what I told you. Okay. If the parish says, you know, Michael, you are an important part of our family, they will find a way, if possible, to get you to the church. For example, in my parish, we took advantage of the city of Portland. I live in Portland, Oregon, Michael. And so Portland has a community transportation. So we coordinate with them to bring parishioners who are disabled. And we have two every single Sunday. They are picked up and brought to Mass, and they're both wheelchair bound. And then after Mass, they are both picked up and brought back to their homes. And we arrange that at the parish. I'm sure that your parish can arrange that for you, Michael. We very, very much, Michael, we love you. We want you to be part of our parish family. God loves you. God wants you to enter more deeply and to receive him in Word and in Sacrament. And I'm sure that parish will help that make that happen for you, Michael.
1: Thank you very much for your time.
0: Anytime, Michael. Feel free to call back. 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Keep listening, praying the rosary. And again, go to confession, get to Mass, go to adoration, and arrange for the parish to bring you, offer you rides to the parish. All right. How does prayer transfigure us? That's our topic today on this Feast of the Transfiguration. 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In fact, yesterday, even though we were only in the parish for a few hours, I was able to get an hour of adoration in yesterday. And of course, I prayed for all of you and for all of your intentions, as I do every time I'm in adoration. I always remember the EWTN radio family, the Beacon of Truth listeners, and I hold you very, very dear in my heart. 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That's our topic today on the Feast of the Transfiguration. Gina will get to you in San Antonio. Marcy will get to you in Cleveland. 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
2: This is EWTN Daily Saint, where each story reminds us that holiness is possible in every age. Saint Hormisdas was a pope whose wisdom, patience, and dedication to church unity helped heal deep division in the early church. Hormisdas became a priest after his wife's death and was elected pope in 514 amid serious division between the churches of Rome and Constantinople. The disagreement known as the Acacian Schism had separated East and West for 35 years over questions of doctrine and authority. Hormisdas worked patiently to restore unity. In 519, the schism ended when church leaders in Constantinople accepted Hormisdas' profession of faith, affirming the teachings of the Council of Chalcedon and communion with Rome. He died in 523 after a decade as pope. He is remembered as a wise leader who helped restore peace and unity within the church. May the life of Pope Saint Hormisdas inspire you to grow closer to Christ today. Saint Hormisdas, pray for us. To sign up for the Daily Saint emails, please visit EWTN.com/Daily Saint.

0: Sorry, see the music right
1: there. I was going to say, I was trying to keep in the theme for you.
0: Woo! Oh, that's good.
1: That's what you call
0: love
1: one
0: that groove.
1: Those songs where you go, it's bad. It's like, give it to me.
0: Yep. Yeah, it reminds me of P-Funk. Boom, dick, boom. Come on, man. That's awesome.
1: Gonna grow the fro brag. It's coming.
0: No, there's no hope for that anymore, man. There's a reason why I'm bald.
1: The Lord's like, you're done with that.
0: Yeah, that part of your life is over, man.
1: I know the you numbers know. Of the hairs on your head, and I got too many other things to think about, so let's just do away with it.
0: So true, yeah. Oh, man, that's good stuff, man. Oh. And summer's almost over. Oh, well.
1: I know, right? Did you have the fro in, like, the hot heat of the summer, too?
0: I did.
1: Fro.
0: Yep, I did, man. I did. And, man, those were the days, man. I don't miss the hair. I don't.
1: Yeah.
0: You know, but it, you know, hearing music like this just always brings me back to that time with youth and innocence and just fun and... You know, and it just makes me, just lifts my heart, you know, to think about those times. So,
1: yeah,
0: it's awesome.
1: It was a special time, 70s and 80s, man.
0: Yeah, that's for sure.
1: So good.
0: I'm Deacon Halberg, Sivers, listening to Beacon of Truth. And today is the Feast of the Transfiguration. So today our question is, how prayer transfigures us? How will we be transfigured? How will we transform by the power of God's love in our life of prayer? 833-288-EWTN. That's 833-288-3986.
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0: All right, Feast of the Transfiguration today. Jesus takes his favorite group of sub-apostles, Peter, James, and John, up Mount Tabor and is transfigured before them with Moses and Elijah representing the law and the prophets. And the apostles got a chance to experience the power of God's glory. How have you experienced the power of God's glory through prayer? How have you been transfigured by the power of God of prayer? And how has God entered more deeply into your life because

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1: Thank you, Deacon. So I have an experience. My husband and I like to travel to find churches. Like, we went to New Mexico and to the church, the Loreto Church, you know, with the spot.

0: Yeah, it was almost like I was removed from the earth, and all of a sudden there I'm back. But no, that's probably not the right way to say that. But anyway, it was a beautiful experience, just being there and no noise when there was really noise all around, right?
1: Yeah.
0: And then sometimes when I try to teach people the rosary, because people say, you know, just the Hail Mary and Our Fathers and stuff. And I said, no, really, why don't you use some kind of thought? What is it? What was it like when Mary was approached by the archangel? What did her house look like? What did it smell like? Did she have any animals like cats or whatever? So I wrote a bedtime story on the joyful mysteries to kind of not dumb it down. That's not the right word, but to kind of like, well, use your imagination. I'm going to tell you how I used mine. And then, you know, people will understand it's not just an angel and Mary, so much more going on. So that's what I called about.
1: Oh, well, thank you so much for sharing that with us, Gina. That's beautiful. You know, I love those experiences of prayer. And even though it wasn't in adoration, which is fine, but you were lighting the candles in the quiet, and God just got you. I remember I had an experience like that at a Steubenville conference. I was deaconing at a mass of Father Dave Pavanka, who's the president of Franciscan University of Steubenville, was presiding at Mass, and the reading was John 6. And I've read that gospel, Gina. I mean, I've been ordained 23 years. I've read that gospel dozens of times over the years, but never had a kind of reaction like this. I read, unless you eat the flesh of the Son of Man and drink his blood, you have no life in you. And I stopped. Now, I heard myself stopping, and it felt like, I mean, I got this overwhelming feeling, those words are the truest words I've ever heard in my life. And I just rested in the word. And there were 1,000 people there, and it was almost like an out-of-body kind of thing. But then I came back to myself like, oh my goodness, I'm supposed to continue reading the gospel. So it felt like a minute, like 60 seconds when I paused. And I apologized to Father Pavanka. And he said, no, it was just a couple of seconds. I said, what? He goes, yeah, you can tell you pause. And then he just kept going. I'm like, but I thank God every day for that experience. It was awesome. I never felt the real power of that gospel until that moment. It was awesome. I thank God every day. So I'm so glad you had an experience like that too, Gina. And we'd love to hear from you on this Feast of the Transfiguration. How has prayer transfigured you? You know, how have you entered more deeply into the life of Christ because of prayer? 833-288-EWTN. That's 833-288-3986. Marcy's calling from Cleveland, Ohio, listening on The Rock. Marcy, welcome to Beacon of Truth.
2: Yes, I'm here.
1: Yes, go right ahead, Marcy. Great to hear from you today.
2: Oh, thank you, Deacon Harold. I'm thrilled to be able to talk to you today and share with you my experience of prayer. I just thank God for the grace because spending time, I keep the Bible open in our home, because I believe that God's word is alive and living and effective to discern our hearts, and that his word is truly alive and coming off the pages and protecting our home as well. So I do keep the Bible open. In the morning, as I'm getting ready for work, I go to God's word. I try to be faithful about that because I'm getting so much from him. He's giving me so much revelation in his word, which is speaking to my heart. And I also try to keep another devotional as of late. It would be a litany to the Holy Face of Jesus. I have a devotion to the Holy Face of Jesus, you know, especially the Shroud of Turin, you know, Jesus. And when I read the litany over and over again, just Jesus does reveal himself in different ways. And as that one late caller said about just use your imagination, you know, I can just feel that Jesus' presence even more, especially today on the Feast of the Transfiguration. Really, this is a grace from God to be able to speak with you and other people that are listening to us. This is all such a grace from Jesus. I feel just so overwhelmed to know that his presence is so real and that he wants to give me so much and to reveal so much of himself to me, to draw me

0: closer to him. So this is basically what I had on my heart.
1: Amen. Beautiful reflections, Marcy. And I love how you talk about entering in, idea of entering into that mystery, like if you were there. Like, for example, so today is Thursday, so we prayed a luminous mystery. So the first is a baptism at the Jordan. So imagine you're there in the crowd watching this baptism happen. You know, John the Baptist, like, I can't baptize you. You know, you should be baptizing me. And he goes, no, John. Because what is Jesus doing? He's entering into the human experience. Of course, Jesus didn't need to be baptized. He doesn't have sin. Although John's baptism wasn't a baptism for sin, but it was, you know, but Jesus didn't need to do that. But he did it because I am in this with you. I'm rolling up my sleeves. I'm entering into this humanity with you. I'm going to be here with you to go through the trials and the struggles and the joys and the sadness and all of it. I want to experience this with you so I can draw you more deeply into the Father's heart. You know, and the wedding feast of Cana, you know, Mary goes, they have no wine. Son, she's embarrassed for the couple. But knowing that her son, you know, we'll hear and answer her prayers, the confidence that she has to go to her son, even though it's not time for him to start his public ministry yet. He yields to her out of love and gives the best wine, you know, because you usually serve the best wine first. Everybody gets a little tipsy, then you serve the cheap stuff. But he saved the best wine for last. And he the last gift that he gave us was his body, blood, soul, divinity in the Eucharist. The proclamation of the kingdom, you know, God professing and giving us his word, his life in the holy sacrifice of the Mass. Then the transfiguration today, and then the fifth Lumen Mystery institution of the Eucharist. So just imagine yourself there, open yourself like almost like a fly on the wall or a person in the room kind of standing and watching. And that's a beautiful way to enter into these mysteries and to unite our hearts more deeply, personally, and intimately with the heart of God. So, oh, Marcy, thank you so much for your beautiful call. And we'd love to hear from you today on this Feast of the Transfiguration. How does prayer transfigure us? How are we changed by the power of prayer? You know, some people say prayer is superfluous. Prayer is meaningless. You know, prayer doesn't produce anything. You know, because prayer is not like manufacturing something where you do it and you make it and you can see it and you can no. Prayer, I always say prayer is even greater than that. Why? Because it's entering into a dialogue, a heart to heart intimate dialogue with the living God. And the way that God responds is not with material things. God responds with acts of love, with acts of mercy, with acts of reconciliation. And it's through that love that we're able to show the power of God's love to others. So how has prayer transfigured you? That's our topic today. We'd love to hear from you on this Feast of the Transfiguration. 833-288 EWTN, that's 833-288-3986. TJ is calling from Roanoke, Virginia, listening on the EWTN app. TJ, welcome to Beacon of Truth.
2: Hi, Deacon. Hi, Ace. How you doing today?
1: I'm doing well, man. Great to hear from you.
2: Yeah, I would just like to comment about what you were speaking with on your opening segment about transhumanism.
1: Yeah, we're talking about transfiguration, actually. But yeah, go ahead.
2: I thought you meant transhumanism. But if I could speak on transhumanism for a moment, would you give me a moment to speak about that?
1: Sure. Go ahead.
2: Okay, so like right now, I know there's a lot of things going on with transhumanism, and people expect people's life expectancies and extending life.
1: Before you go on, TJ, for people who may not understand what you're talking about, what do you mean when you say transhumanism? Just so that people can understand like what you mean by that word.
2: Okay, so transhumanism is basically, it's kind of like extending one's life mm-hmm. beyond normal expectancy.
1: Yes.
2: Like living far beyond just normal terms, you know, just like you might live to like 80, 90, but a transhumanism, you might live to like 100, 120, 130, you know, depending on the science and research.

0: research and all that.
1: Mm-hmm. It's almost like a fountain of youth kind of thing.
0: Yeah. There's quite a lot of people involved in transhumanism and trying mm-hmm. to extend the human life beyond normal expectancy. And for example, I know one thing that goes on, and this is not in our country, but it goes on in China, is forced organ harvesting. And yep. you may have heard about this on the news.
1: Yes.
0: Where they'll take prisoners and they'll take prisoners and people in jail, and they'll harvest their organs, and they'll transplant them into another human being so that that person may expect to live longer. But I know this is, for example, this isn't correct. This is not the way it should be done, but there's other means of how it can be done. For example, you know, stem cell research. If you take, for example, a human cell, and you clone it and you make an organ out of it, or some sort of bodily yeah. part.
1: Yeah, that's called taking pluripotent cells. And because those are the cells that are in your body, like when you're in, it mimics like what your cells were like in the womb, because those mm-hmm. cells, you know, can be form and change like brain cells or heart cells or lung cells and things like that. So you're creating pluripotent cells so they could be grown into other cells. And because they come from your own body, we're not talking about harvesting stem cells from aborted children or something like that. We're talking about using your own stem cells. And those cells, mm-hmm. as you know, yeah. TJ, come from bone marrow or from skin cells or from fetal cord blood. Like when you're born, you know, you take the blood from the umbilical yeah. cord, and sometimes they keep that because that's your blood from your own body.
0: Yeah, and to me, I believe a lot of this can be done morally. It can be done within moral means. But, you know, of course, technology has its limits, and it's very expensive. But, you know, I guess the thing is, when we see these outrageous cases, for example, China harvesting organs, you know, that's just wrong. You know, you can't do that. But if there's a means and there's a way to make people live longer, you know, I'm all for that. You know, I kind of read into this stuff every once in a while. But so.
1: Yeah, and I think what's happened, Mark, They some of the things that you're talking about, which are morally licit, like taking, you know, like for example, on my driver's license, I have a donor amendment on there. So if I'm in an accident and I die, you know, they can look at my driver's license and say, oh, he's an organ donor. So they can take whatever organs they need and transplant them to someone else to give someone a better quality of life. That's fine. There's nothing wrong with that. But you're right. When you're taking innocent lives or lives that don't mean anything, like a prisoner or someone else, and you take harvest their organs and put them into someone else, that is gravely sinful and gravely immoral. And, Mark, they're starting to use biotechnology as well. You know, using artificial mechanical devices in order to, now again, that's not necessarily a problem, you know, because there are, for example, artificial valves that are used in heart valves to extend life. But using technology to create something like a Terminator or something like that, that's a whole different thing. And so, yeah, and in fact, the Holy Father, Pope Leo, talks about this in his document on AI, Magnifica Humanitas. And he talks about being careful to make sure that we're doing things that don't violate the dignity and the rights of the human person. So you bring up some excellent points, Mark. I mean,
0: thanks,
1: TJ,
0: Peter,
1: sorry.
0: I appreciate it.
1: Yes, yes. Well, thank you for what you bring up is very, very important, you know, and these are things we need to be thinking about and praying about. That's why I'm so grateful to our Holy Father, Pope Leo XIV, for his document that talks extensively about this. All right, my friends, to Feast of the Transfiguration, how does prayer transfigure us? 833-288-EW10. How you are transfigured and transformed by the power of prayer that moves us closer into God's heart. 833-288-3986. Received the call from Mark, who couldn't hold, but he asked, would you please give me some advice? Jesus gave the big three apostles, again, Peter, James, and John, the chance to see him transfigured so they could be encouraged through the passion. All right. Not just encouraged through the passion, but also prepare them for life

after his resurrection. So it goes, I thought I was married for 30 years. Oh, no, I get to passion, I thought. I was married for 30 years. I have 6 kids. How do I get that transfiguration grace to prepare me for what is ahead, hopefully including a lasting and valid marriage? Okay, I was married for 30 years, 6 kids. So I'm not exactly sure what you're asking here. I'm not sure if you're still married or maybe your wife has passed and you're looking to get married again. But what you want to pray for is, as far as transfiguration, that your heart and your will be transfigured to what God's will is for your life, right? So that your heart is in sync with God's heart, that your life is in sync with the life that God has planned for you since the moment of your conception. That's what you want. You know, you want to be as closely configured to Christ as possible. Just the basics. Go to confession. Receive our Lord Jesus Christ, the holy sacrifice of Mass, body, blood, soul, divinity. You know, maybe get some spiritual direction and things like that. The basics. Go to adoration. You know, pray every single day. You know, as it says in the Psalm, seek the face of the Lord and yearn for him. You know, build up that desire, that loving desire for a communion and intimacy with the living God in your life every single day. You know, I think that's what you do, and build virtue in your life as well. Develop those habits that happen over and over again that bring you closer to God. The more we can develop good habits, good prayer habits, especially good prayer habits, the way we live morally, good moral habits. And the more we do that, the closer we move toward God, who can fulfill in us and in his will and create and have us become the person who he created and calls each one of us to be. All right. So that's awesome. We also got a text message from Tom. I was raised in a Catholic home that was really the social hub of activity for priests, a few nuns, and a lot of teachers and parents. I was indoctrinated with Catholic teaching, doctrine, and culture until I finished high school. During those formative years, I was never exposed to the Bible as a living document that stood alone as the Word of God. Quote unquote, religion left me void in my life. It was not until I was in my 30s and at the lowest point in my life that I came into a quote unquote relationship with Jesus. It was his word that set me free from the bondage of quote unquote religion. I finally realized that it was by faith alone in his death and resurrection that I am saved. So now I'm motivated to live a life of gratitude for the free gift of salvation that he has paid for. All right. So a couple things here. First of all, I'm glad that you have this relationship with the Lord that you didn't have before. But I notice here how you put religion in quotes. So religion actually comes from word. It comes from Greek word. It's actually two words. Religion. So religion means to join. For example, ligaments in your body is what joins muscle to the bone, are joined by ligaments. So that's where the root of this of that word comes from, ligion, which means to join. So religion, religion means to rejoin, right? And so you said you left because of religion and our sacraments. Here's the thing. The problem is probably the way that you were taught. You were taught, learn this Ten Commandments, learn this stuff about Jesus, but never really fostered a deep, intimate, personal relationship with Jesus Christ. And that is the biggest problem we have with catechesis in the church today. We can no longer teach our children just facts and figures about Jesus. It's everything we do, everything should be about deepening love and intimacy. And the Catholic Church has the fullness of that truth in word and sacrament. You also said, I realize it's only by faith alone. So the only place in the entire Bible the words faith and alone are together are in James chapter 5, where it says you are saved by you are saved by works and not by faith alone.
So it's not just faith alone, it's faith

0: and works together. I mean, we could pay lip service. Oh, yeah, I have faith. But you have to show your faith by your works, by how you live, by how you witness the power of God. So that's what we mean by works, not works of the law that Paul rejected, not works of the law, but the works of salvation that are lived out by our faith. That's what we're talking, and that's what the sacramental life of the church is supposed to be about. And it's unfortunate that you weren't taught that way, but I would encourage you to return back to the fullness of the faith, the one holy Catholic apostolic faith founded by Jesus Christ himself. Immerse yourself in word and in sacrament, both together, because it is there in the fullness of the faith that you will find your ultimate meaning for purpose for existing. All right, my friends, great show today. And tomorrow on the show, we're going to talk about how to make decisions. 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The Father and the Son and the Holy Spirit. Amen.
1: Now, Catechism Wisdom with me, Dr. Ray Guarendi, and Father Larry Richards.
2: I'm Dr. Ray. As always on Catechism Wisdom, Father Larry Richards. Father Larry, let me read you what the Catechism of the Catholic Church says in section 1733. The more one does what is good, the freer one becomes. There is no true freedom except in the service of what is good and just. The choice to do evil is an abuse of freedom and leads to the slavery of sin. But the Catholic Church puts restrictions on people. It actually constricts freedom. Mm-hmm. How can they say to do good, avoid evil, is true freedom?
3: Exactly. Jesus, the one that virginally said, everyone who sins is a slave to sin. Dealing with kids all these years, once a person gives an instant, I say, try to stop. Go ahead, try. And whatever their sin happens to be, whether it's like a woman or a man who gossips a lot, I say, okay, why don't you try to stop? Or judges a lot. Why don't
2: you try to stop? I can stop anytime I want.
3: Exactly. You become a slave to it. It takes you under. It's like in the beginning when someone starts smoking a cigarette and go, oh, this is great. I could stop anytime. And then you become addicted and then it kills you. It's the same thing with all the realities that enslave us. Remember, Jesus says, if the Son sets you free, you are free indeed. And again, the way God deals with us, think about it. Before God gave the Ten Commandments to the people of Israel, he first set them free from their slavery. And then he only gives the rules as an act of love for their good and say, do you love me? I've set you free. Do you know how much I love you? Yes. Well, these are the commandments to give yourself life. When you listen to God, he says, I've come to set you free. Would you trust me? The world says, don't trust God. You trust us, but look at the outcome. You can tell a tree by its fruit. What is the ultimate fruit? Is it freedom or is it slavery? Coming to God, doing God's way, freedom.
4: Hello, I'm Jeanette Benkovic with Living His Life Abundantly International. Forgiveness is a free will action prompted by grace, which sets us free from the consequence of sin. Recall St. Matthew's Gospel, chapter 6, verse 14. 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But if you do not forgive men their trespasses, neither will your Father forgive your trespasses. All of us are called to enter into the great grace of forgiveness. Is there someone who needs to experience your mercy today? Is there an old debt that needs you to cancel it out? Can you speak a word of reconciliation to a loved one? God wants you to be a peacemaker. Forgive today.
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5: The power of prayer simply means that words have an effect. For example, when a couple says, I do, it literally changes two people to becoming one in marriage. When you say, I love you, it changes us and it gives us value. The power of prayer is in the words and in the sentiment, but it's also in the fact that God, who is omnipotent, all-powerful, answers our prayers.
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0: 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Amen.
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0: Hello and welcome to Catholic Lives. Catholic Lives is a program that brings us face to face with exemplary men and women in the Catholic faith who serve as leaders, models, and agents of change right in their own communities and even beyond. From the Philippines, this is your host, Maria Mercedes Robles. I'm very happy to introduce to you an artist. He's a painter by profession, and he hails from Cebu, Philippines. Ladies and gentlemen, Mr. Celso Duazo Pepito, where did you get your inspiration to become a painter? Did you always realize that as a young child?
1: You know, my story of being a painter is somewhat unbelievable. No? In high school, I was the one who designed the stage of our graduation. So I'm more into lettering than painting. And because of that, I was given an artist award. You know, and then my advisor told me, since you are good in lettering, you better take up a fine arts. I really don't know what fine art is all about during the time, no? Since I grew up in very remote areas in Malaybalay, Bukidnon, no? I really don't know what fine art is all about, no? So when I entered UP, I was surprised to see my classmates bringing with them sample of their works, no? Then I asked them, fine art is about paintings, about drawing? I thought it's about lettering. So I asked my professor then, Professor Julian Humalon, how can I improve my skills? No? Then he told me the secret is just simple practice. No? Just keep on practicing every day. So what I did, I bought my sketch pad. No? So I brought with me every day. Even until now, in my bag, I have my sketch pad. No? That's where I started to learn the basic of painting.
0: And then, Celso, how did you come upon the artistic style that you like most? Some people who have reviewed your works noted that you lean towards cubism and all that. Did that already begin from the start?
1: No, actually, since I was under the mentorship of Martino Avellana, Sir Tinong is in the direction of Impressionist Realist. For the first 13 years of my practice as a painter, I used to follow his style. No? To the extent that some of my friends comments that I work like him. They told me that, oh, your work is good. It's like the work of Avellana. No? I was at first a bit happy to hear that kind of comment. No? But then when I started to become a little bit mature in my thinking about my art, I started to think of changing my style. No? But it was my classmate, no? Cuevas, Wenceslao Cuevas. No? He was the one who always told me that, you know, there are already a lot of artists who paints in landscapes. So why not, you know, use other styles so that you can come up with

0: with your own style, no? So gladly, it was in 1994, no? When I started trying, just playing with the Impressionism, no? But at the time, I have a fight within me, no? Because in my heart, I still love to paint Impressionism. Then because of their prodding me to shift to style, I started to think, yeah, maybe I can use this as my springboard of my artistic expression. Because during the time, when somebody asked me, why are you painting this mango? No? During the time, I cannot really give them the right answer. No, else I just always tell them, well, I just love to paint it. Then when you insist why, I cannot give you the right answer during the time. But when I started doing this cubism, I started to realize that maybe I have a purpose of doing these things. No? And this kind of thinking was happening when I have my formation. Through this formation, I realized that being a painter, you have to have your own direction.
1: I have questions about that later on. But before we go any further, Celso, I'd like to mention in our program that you are actually colorblind. And that is
0: yes.
1: The most amazing thing of all. You were born with this condition, Celso?
0: Yeah, actually, I just discovered that one time. I delivered one of my paintings. That is being bought by a friend who is an ophthalmologist, no? So while waiting for him, he told me, while waiting for me, just, you know, look at this book and try to see whether you have a deficiency of your seeing. No? Then after that, he asked me, what did you see in that book? Nothing. you have a color blindness. Is that so? So at first, knowing that I am colorblind, no, I was very discouraged. I asked God, why you put me in this profession being a painter? And then you make me a colorblind? I think you're not so smart of doing these things, no? But then little by little, I started to realize that maybe God is using deficient people to show to the world that even if you are deficient, if God is within you, you can come up with something positive.
1: Wow, that is so beautiful. Yeah. Must have been quite a challenge to be colorblind and then painting all these beautiful works, murals, paintings, etc. But you're a very famous artist. You're known all over the country. What do you think is the role of an artist like you who happens to be a Catholic and a devout Catholic at that? What is your role in the world, in society?
0: Yeah, I think I just realized that being an artist, since we are involved in visuals, no, we can use this kind of talent, you know, to propagate the goodness of our Lord. No, in fact, my painting, you know, deals with the three important messages. No, the first one is my belief in the Holy Trinity, and then I have also this concern about our country, which represents Luzon, Visayas, and Mindanao. Then, of course, my learning and in our faith that we have to give importance to the family. So my painting is always bringing with that kind of message.
1: You brought something here for us.
0: Yeah, actually, this is just a study. You know? Usually, when I make a painting, I always make a study. I always want to paint those unguarded moments in the life of the family, no? Like in this case, if you happen to take this in photograph, it is very difficult to catch this in photos, no? That's why this is the kind of representation that I want to paint, no? I always love to put the family, no? Because for me, family is very important in one society, no? Because being a painter, I want to propagate, no, the importance of building a strong family, no? Because I noticed that lately, 30 years ago, no, the family has been very threatened. No? We can see a lot of breakdowns in the family, a lot of delinquents, you know, a lot of robbers in the government, a lot of corruptions. No? So this is what I want to convey to my viewers, that being who we are, no matter what status we are in the society, we can contribute something good for the development of our society.
1: The things that you're saying, portrayals of the Filipino family, catching them in unguarded moments, I can see many of those scenes right here in this painting. I see a father and son,
0: yeah.
1: I see family at prayer, parents reading to children, the Holy Rosary being prayed by children with their parents. And did you grow up with a prayerful family?
0: No, actually,
1: so where did you develop your being pious?
0: Yeah, actually, I was born a Catholic, but I'm not a practicing Catholic until I met the center. That helped me learn my formation. No? You know, at first, I was even invited to my first retreat. No? And during the time, I don't even know how to pray the Our Father. So it's very simple for me during the time. You know, during the retreat, I was just making my sketches, you know, as if nothing happens. You know? But then after that retreat, I was invited by a doctor. He told me, "Oh, we have some means of formation. Maybe you want to join me in a recollection." No? Then since he is a collector of mine, so I was a little bit afraid that he might not collect my work anymore. I will not go with him. No? So I go with him. No? And you know, the first time I saw the center, I was impressed. And I find the place very conducive to prayer and very solemn. And I told myself, maybe this is the kind of group that I want to join.
1: The center that you mentioned earlier, tell us a little bit more about that center.
0: Actually, it's the Songbo Study Center. It's just in front of her. it was Dr. Veralio, no, who invited me to join him in the activities there. No? You know, during the time, I really look like an artist. No? I have a long hair, I have rugged pants, no? And I ride a motorcycle. So, during the time, I was a little bit shy, no? Looking at people who are so properly groomed, no? And me, you know, wearing like an artist. No? But then, little by little, I started to appreciate, no? The kind of posture that they have been exhibiting that in that area. No?
1: As far as I have known you, you've always been very humble, very modest, despite your success. Where do you attribute that?
0: You know, if you notice, no, I always end my people stopping down. It was my friend who analyzed why I like to paint my people like this. No? Then he told me that that's a sign of humility. No? Because I always believe that, you know, being just a creature of our Father, no? We don't have something to brag about. No? We always have to understand or remember that without Him, we are nothing. You know? So we cannot brag anything. Like, for example, I always ask it in my prayer, no? Lord, what if you will give me the success, you will give me the fame, can I possibly manage it? So, because I noticed that most people who are successful, they have this tendency to be boastful, to brag about their success, and as much as I can do it, no, I don't want to brag anything about what I do.
1: Celso, it's obvious, looking at you, looking at your works, hearing you talk about God and your art, that you have a deep spiritual life. How do you continue to nurture that? Isn't it that our faith life is like a plant?
0: Yeah.
1: It will die if we don't nourish it. So what do you do so that while you're practicing your art, you also continue to strengthen yourself as a Catholic
0: man? I consider myself very fortunate to have been invited or to have been this kind of vocation. and Opus Dei, no?

0: I always attend their maids of formation, and that's where I get my strength, being a Christian. Not only strength, but knowledge. Because I think most of our Catholic brothers doesn't have this kind of maids of formation. That's why when I was still a cooperator in Opus Dei, I always tell those who give the lectures or give the talks that why not give this kind of teachings in the parish, no? And then he told me, that's your challenge.
1: To bring them.
0: That's why now, you know, being a painter, since I'm a painter, no, I always consider my profession as my means of prayer, no? I consider painting as my altar of prayer, no? I always believe in the teaching of Saint Josemaria Maria Escriba, no? That being who you are and what status you are in, you can always offer everything to God and make it as your offering to Him, no? Whether in success or in failure, no? Because we are taught to appreciate everything from failure to success to anything, no? Everything has a reason. And I always believe in that. Everything that happens in us has a reason.
1: But Celso, how do you convey that kind of message to your fellow artists? For example, to young people that admire your work. How do you evangelize with your art, perhaps through your interactions?
0: Yeah, actually, since I've been involved in Center of Opus Dei, maybe about 20 years, and you know, I've been inviting some of my artist friends, no, to join me in our activities, no, like circles of operators, recollections, retreats, no. You know, artists are very difficult people, very difficult to invite to this kind of activities. So far, I have at least three that attends our circle of operators. Some of my artist friends will notice my Christian learning through my artworks. Because I always explain to them that, you know, it is always good if being a painter, we have a sense of purpose. We have a sense of direction. Because if we don't have that kind of thinking inside our head, then as if we're just like riding in a boat and just roaming around in the center of the sea, no? We cannot reach our destination because we didn't have that kind of direction. And I told them that the good direction is to ask God for it. It is only God that can help us attain our goal in life. So I don't know whether some heard my appeal, but I'm sure people appreciate what I did because, you know, I can notice that, like, I have a Facebook account. And so far, most people admire what I put in my Facebook. No? Sometimes I put the quotation from the book The Way by Saint Josemaria Escriba. Sometimes I quote the In Conversation with God. This morning I quote the book Paths to God by Our Prelate. No? That's the way that maybe I can share to my friends. No, even just in Facebook. No, because sometimes Facebook, if you use it negatively, then you can, you know, harvest a negative result, no? But so far, in my case, I find my Facebook very useful for me.
1: You mentioned earlier, Celso, that artists are very difficult to deal with because they think differently, yes, right? Yes. It's very difficult to bring them closer to God. But perhaps just to understand artists a little bit, I'm sure you know this, there are many artists who are not earning enough from their works. They're not being given the right recognition, the right support. That's why it's difficult for them to think about lofty things when they're worried for their families and when they're not stable, right? Yeah. What can we advise to artists like that?
0: It always boils down to believing in Him. Because like in my case, since I started surrendering all that I have, all that I have to do, all that I have thought of, I always offer it to Him. No? You know, I never experienced any discouragement, no, being a painter. Because

0: I always believe that everything that you do, if only you offer it to our Lord, everything is a good investment. Everything is a good exercise that can help you attain your goal. No? Even me, I cannot understand why I'm a bit prosperous as a painter. No? And even other painters will say, why is that guy there? That he is not that as good as me. No, but I always tell him, well, I don't know, but I just do it. No, I just do everything in the glory of our Lord.
1: I can understand also that some artists think that way, but isn't it that it is good for them to know that whether you are a struggling artist or you are a successful artist, it is always very good to really be grateful, first and foremost, for the talent that is given to you. What I'm saying is, will you only start to believe in our Lord when you become a successful artist? Will you only come to Jesus when you are in need and you have nowhere to go to? But when you have nothing or you are struggling, sometimes it is the best time to come to Him. Isn't it?
0: Yeah, I think that's what happened to me. Because I also passed this kind of struggles being a painter. No, even before, one time, we go home. We don't have food to eat. No, and my wife and I just sleep and laughing. I never give in to any negative things. No? I always consider this kind of challenges as part of being who we are. Trying to live with it, no? Other than complaining, just bear with it and you can learn something from it.
1: I'd like to get some advice from you for artists out there, especially young Catholic artists, whether they're painters or sculptors or whatever other art they engage in. How can they continue to pursue their muse, their art, but at the same time, remain anchored in their faith?
0: Maybe the first thing that they will do, no? Always understand that without God, you cannot do anything. Always believe that your talent is just a gift and try to use this talent in the most positive manner. No? Then, of course, you have to know your direction. What is your sense of purpose of being a painter? Otherwise, you will end up with nothing. No? Unless you will have your direction, you know where to go. You have to know your market. Like in my case, my market is those people who love the family. No? Because I think in art, you cannot grasp all the kinds of collectors. No? Like there are collectors who don't love family, so I'm sure they will not buy my work, no? Or patronize my work. But I believe there are more people who appreciate the importance of the family. And that's where I think is very advantageous for my kind of art.
1: All right. So Celso, some of our viewers here on Catholic Lives may be wondering how they can be in touch with you or if they want to see your works, if they happen to visit the Philippines perhaps. Is there any gallery that is displaying your work at the moment? How can they get in touch with Celso Pepito?
0: Yeah, actually in Cebu, I am very active in organizing art exhibits. No, like I'm handling the personnel. No, personally, I was given a lobby in one of the malls here, the Manila Town Center. So I used to organize exhibits there. I think last week, you know, we opened an exhibit there. And by next month, since it's a love month, so I encourage my co-painters to paint about how they understand love, no? And visualize it into their canvas. No? And I also have my Facebook. So if they want to know me, they can just add me in their Facebook. And of course, while in Manila, I have a studio in Quezon City. No? I live in Magnolia Place condominium. So I only go there maybe 2 weeks a month. But

0: On March 28, I have an incoming one-man show in East Imiga Mall. So if they have time, I wish to invite them to see my works. No, so I was planning to title my work, the exhibit, Sanctification of Ordinary Work. So I want to propagate the teaching of our founder. Because only when we realize the importance of, you know, understanding that anything that we do, since we are a painter, so we just give the best that we have as painter, and I'm sure our Lord will be more than happy, you know, to see us doing these things.
1: So thank you very, very much for spending time with us and sharing with us your insights about your art, how you are sanctifying yourself with your art, and how you're sanctifying others like us who look at your art. So with that, we close another episode of Catholic Lives. We are very happy to have a chance to interview Celso Duazo Pepito, an artist from Cebu. This has been your host, Maria Mercedes Robles, thanking you for joining us. Until next time.
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3: This is Father Dwight Longenecker. The month of August is dedicated to the Immaculate Heart of Mary. Let us pray. Hail Mary, full of grace, the Lord is with thee. Blessed art thou amongst women, and blessed is the fruit of thy womb, Jesus. Holy Mary, Mother of God, pray for us sinners now and at the hour of our death. Amen.
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5: And today we're going to continue to look at Psalm number 10. Psalm 10 is in Book 1 of the Psalms, Psalms 1 to 41. All of those psalms attributed to King David. And I'm using the Revised Grail Psalms. This is a version of Psalms that was approved a long time ago, actually, and it's going to be incorporated more into the Holy Sacrifice of the Mass. So it doesn't matter what version you're using. You're using the New American Bible or the Jerusalem Bible or the Revised Standard Version, Catholic Edition. Just pick up your Bible and follow along. All right. So Psalm 10, starting at verse 14. Now, there's no prescript or superscript to this psalm. But again, David here, as he typically does, is calling out to the Lord in a time of distress. All right. And so he says here in verse 14, Psalm 10, verse 14. But you have seen the trouble and sorrow. You note it. You take it in your hands. I love that. So David is recognizing that the God who is omnipotent, who's omnipresent, who is occupies every space all at once, he recognizes that God, nothing escapes his view. Nothing escapes his sight. So he's seen the trouble and sorrow. He sees where I am in my life right now. He sees the hardship or the anguish or the trials, the tribulations that we're going through, either individually or as a people. You know, God knows that. He knows everything. He says, you note it. You take it in your hands. Okay, so he recognized that God is going to not just stand back and to watch, but he's going to take it in his hands. He's going to intervene. He's confident that God is going to assert himself into this situation and make manifest his power, his love, his glory, his mercy. Right? So David is anticipating the Lord coming into his life in a powerful way in the midst of the struggle that he's experiencing. Right? Love that. And then he continues, the helpless one relies on you, for you are the helper of the orphan, right? You are the helper of the orphan. So, and the word helper there is azer in Hebrew. So, when it talks about whenever that word azer is used, help or helper, it always means divine assistance or help from above, right? Assistance from the divine, right? And so David says, the helpless one relies on you. So he, in his humility, David recognizes his helplessness, his brokenness before God, that he has to rely on God's strength and not on his own. And also that he, in his helplessness, he's not tempted to rely on the things of the world, right? Because sometimes we do that. Sometimes we feel helpless. Sometimes we feel alone and broken, and we want to turn to the things of the world. And oftentimes, let's be honest, oftentimes those things of the world are things that bring us into a worse spot, into a deeper depression or a deeper sadness. We turn to things that that sometimes make us want to feel good. We turn to alcohol or to drugs or to pornography or to, we immerse ourselves more in our work. We want to numb ourselves. We want to anesthetize ourselves so we no longer feel the pain. We no longer feel the hurt. So in our helplessness and our brokenness, David says, no, don't turn to things that don't really address the issue, that don't solve the issue, that relying on things that just numb us without really rolling up our sleeves and asking God for his assistance to help us to deal, to truly deal with the issue that's at hand. So David recognizes this.
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6: Father Mitch Pakwa brings a scholarly approach to the prophets of Israel and places them in their historical context. 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

Shalom, shalom, shalom aleichem. The peace of God be with you all. My name is Father Mitch Pakwa. I'm a Jesuit priest and a professor of Old Testament at Loyola University in Chicago. And we've been going through the prophet Isaiah. We ended up last week with his relationship with Hezekiah. And I'd like to deal with the aftermath of that history because that prepares the way for our next prophet, who is Zephaniah. Okay? So let's take a look at that history. First of all, you know, we talked about how in Isaiah 36 and 37, it mentions Pharaoh Tirhaka. Okay? Now, actually, Pharaoh Tirhaka was not Pharaoh till about 690 or 689. So that's a good 11 years after Isaiah and Hezekiah were fighting Sennacherib. And we also see that 2 years or 3 years after Tirhaka becomes Pharaoh, Hezekiah dies in the year 687. Now, when he dies, Sennacherib is still alive. Sennacherib is still the king of Assyria. And the words of the prophet Isaiah had not yet been fulfilled that Sennacherib would die in his own country. Hezekiah died and was replaced by his bad news son, Manasseh. Now, Manasseh took more after his grandfather.

And furthermore, Manasseh sacrifices his own children, burning them up. What a horrible thing to do. Just disgraceful. But in a way, one of the worst things about King Manasseh is that he reigned for 45 years. That means he had one of the longest reigns as king of Judah in the whole history of the land. And this was a very difficult thing to reconcile. You'd expect that God would wipe such a person out and just kill this Manasseh because he's the worst king in the history of Israel and he has the longest reign. Now, that's a terrible thing to have happen, but sad to say, that's the situation. But things began to happen in his own life, okay? First of all, in 681, after he'd been king for 6 years, King Sennacherib did die exactly the way Isaiah said, that he went back to his palace and he was assassinated by his two older sons. And the reason he was assassinated, according to Babylonian records, is that the older sons were jealous of the younger brother, Esarhaddon. And so they killed their dad for making Esarhaddon the heir apparent. Well, they had to run away, and Esarhaddon took over the kingdom in spite of their assassination of their father. And Esarhaddon became the next king. And he was a pretty tough guy. He led all kinds of wars, especially against the Egyptians. Okay? The next pharaoh, the next king of Assyria, after Esarhaddon, is another bad, bad guy, Ashurbanipal. This guy, Ashurbanipal, is, I can't tell you how awful this guy is. And worst of all, he also lived a long time, 40 years, from the 660s all the way till 627. So that's a very long reign. And as a matter of fact, I've got a few photographs from his palace. And I'd like to show you some of these photographs. Now, in the first of the photographs that we have, we see that the Assyrians are attacking an Egyptian city that is manned by Ethiopian soldiers. Remember what we said. Ethiopians had conquered Egypt, and they still ruled it. And they kept trying to revolt against Assyria. But Ashurbanipal defeated the Ethiopians in Egypt and took their city. And this is a picture here of Assyrian soldiers going up a ladder shooting. Now, the perspective is a little off, no doubt, but they're just learning, so cut them some slack. Now, in the next picture that we have, we also see another battle by Ashurbanipal. And if you notice the wavy lines in the background there, and a soldier with a spear in his back, these are soldiers from Babylon. And they were also defeated in the 650s, I believe 653, by Ashurbanipal. And they were defeated at this river battle and wiped out. Ashurbanipal had complete sway over things and defeated the Babylonians and Medes in this particular battle. And put a picture of it here. Now, in our next picture, what we see is a picture of Ashurbanipal himself. Nice looking guy, huh? Very handsome. There he is shooting an arrow on one hand, and he has two eunuchs, these guys with no beards, because they would be castrated men. They are fighting a lion behind him. See those two paws behind? They're stabbing a lion behind, and Ashurbanipal is shooting a lion ahead. Look at the next slide, and you see that they're releasing lions from cages, because Ashurbanipal had a park where he would let lions get let loose, and then he would hunt them down to show how tough he is. And see one of the little eunuchs up there in the cage himself to make sure the lions didn't decide to change their mind and catch lunch on the way out. The next picture that we have is also of Ashurbanipal and his wife. Ashurbanipal is laying down on a couch, and his wife is seated on a throne. And that they're both drinking wine at a festival. And a couple eunuchs there fanning them behind. They didn't have central air conditioning. They couldn't afford it. So they just had fans behind them. In the next picture, we also see from his palace royal musicians playing music for him. And in general, from all these pictures, we get an image of great wealth and luxury in his palace. Now, where did this wealth and luxury come from? Well, he made all the other peoples pay him taxes, including Manasseh. And as a matter of fact,

Ashurbanipal mentions Manasseh by name and says, this is a good guy. He pays his taxes on time. He doesn't wait till after April 15th. He gets his taxes in on time to me. And he liked Manasseh. And Manasseh kind of liked being a subject of the Assyrians. Now he died, that is Manasseh died, in 642 and was replaced by his son Amon. Amon was a real big moan to everybody else because he continued his father's same policies. And then finally in 640, after 2 years, Amon was himself assassinated inside his palace. Now during this whole reign of Manasseh, through Amon, there were no prophets in Israel, at least none that wrote anything. Everything is silent. Prophecy is gone. The word of God is gone. Just like Amos had said, there would be a famine of the word of the Lord. So was there in Judah a famine. Nobody heard from God. And if they did hear from God, certainly Manasseh and Amon would have killed them. We've been looking at the history of a prophetic vacuum during the reign of King Manasseh the wicked and his bad son Amon. Okay? Now, obviously, if he has a son, Amon, Manasseh did not kill all his sons. He just killed some of them. He had no doubt he had plenty of wives and plenty of kids, and so he got rid of a couple by sacrificing them. Now, Amon was himself assassinated, as I mentioned, and he was replaced by his son. Now, his son was the young boy Josiah. Josiah was only 8 years old when he became king. Now, you could think that if an 8-year-old is the king, he's going to start playing G.I. Joe for real, right? And we sort of get carried away with it. Not so. Josiah was taken under the care of the high priest of Jerusalem. And, you know, I think that the prophets had some good effect because the high priest was a good believing man. And he raised the young boy Josiah himself. And he raised Josiah in the ways of the Lord. But at the same time that Josiah was being raised according to God's law, there were still many people in the court, that is the royal court, who would be pro-Assyrian. And they liked the way the Assyrians did things, and they wanted to have a more pagan kind of kingship rather than a kingship under Yahweh. And it's during this time, from 640, when Josiah becomes the king, up until 627, when he comes into his own as a young man. Because in 627, a couple things happen. A, Ashurbanipal dies. Very, very good thing, because as soon as Ashurbanipal, the great emperor of Assyria, dies, his whole kingdom falls to pieces. And the whole kingdom just collapses. All of a sudden, within a few years, it's gone. And Assyria is wiped out. Okay? We'll talk more about that in the coming weeks. But at the same time that Ashurbanipal dies, King Josiah, in the year 627, becomes 21 years old. All right? Now that's the time for a man to sort of come into his own, right? And that's exactly what Josiah does. And as the Assyrians get weak, Josiah gets strong. And he begins to reform the religion in the year 627 or 626. Okay? Now, it's in between this time of 640 when he's 8 and he becomes the king, and 627 when he turns 21. It's in that in-between time of 13 years that we have the prophet Zephaniah. He is prophesying against everybody in Jerusalem who is still pro-Syrian. And Zephaniah is arguing against them to repent of the Assyrian ways and turn to Yahweh. So let's take a look at the prophet Zephaniah. Open up your Bibles to that text in Zephaniah. You'll find it in a section called the Minor Prophets. Now, it says here, the word of Yahweh, which came to Zephaniah, the son of Cushi, the son of Gedaliah, the son of Amariah, the son of Hezekiah, in the days of Josiah, son of Amon, king of Judah. Now, we don't know most of these people.

We know that there was a king Hezekiah, right? We talked a lot about him. And maybe his great-great-grandfather or great-grandfather was that king Hezekiah. That's not impossible, but we just don't know if it was somebody else by the same name, because they don't mention King Hezekiah, just Hezekiah. He's also called Ben-Cushi, that is, a son of Cushi. Now, Cushi is the Hebrew word for Ethiopian, and maybe he was part Ethiopian. That's not at all impossible. That would therefore make Gedaliah, the son of Amariah, a Cushite, that is, an Ethiopian. And so he's part Jewish and part Ethiopian, perhaps. That's a good possibility. And then it mentions that this prophecy is in the days of Josiah, and again, probably between 640 and 627. Okay? Now, what is the message of Zephaniah? First of all, his name means Yahweh protects. Okay? And the message that he has starts off in verses 2 through 6, where he talks about the day of the Lord as a universal day of harvest. But it's the kind of harvest you don't want to be and I don't want to be. Because it's a harvest of evil, where the Lord is going to gather in the grapes of wrath that we hear about in songs and so on. And he says, I will consume everything absolutely from off the face of the earth, says Yahweh. So Yahweh is going to destroy everything on the face of the earth and destroy it all. I will consume or gather in. And the word that he uses here for consume, I'm translating consume, also means to gather in, like you gather in a harvest, asaf, okay? It says, asaf adam uvehema. I will gather in or harvest humanity and the animals, the beasts. I will gather in the birds of the heavens and the fish of the sea. So that he is going to bring about a day of judgment for everything on the earth. All living creatures, humans and animals. And those who cause stumbling with the wicked, I will cut off every person from the face of the earth, says Yahweh. And I'll stretch out my hand upon Judah and upon the inhabitants of Jerusalem. And I'll cut off the remnant of Baal from this place, and the name of the foreign priests, along with my own priests. Now, this day of the Lord is going to be against all humanity, but then he sort of focuses in on Judah and Jerusalem because of their idolatry, because of their sin of idolatry. Those that worship the host of heaven upon the housetops, on the roofs, that is, those who worship astrological gods and believe in astrology, and those that worship and that swear to Yahweh, and they swear by Malcolm, that is, they swear to the true God and to Malcolm, who is the god of the Ammonites. In other words, they mix their religion up to cover their bases, huh? Those people will be cut off. Those that are turned away from following Yahweh and those who don't seek Him or ask about Him. So even if you neglect the Lord, even if you don't turn to other gods and goddesses, but you just neglect the Lord and stop seeking Him, those people will also be cut off. Now that's a mighty word. We're taking a look at Zephaniah chapter 1. And we've seen how Zephaniah speaks to a situation of confusion in Jerusalem. On one hand, the high priest is trying to raise this young boy king, Josiah, in the right ways of the Lord. But there are still many other people inside Jerusalem who would like to follow the pagan ways of acting. They want the best fashions. They want to look good. They want to dress like the Assyrians do because they're such big people themselves, right? So, we have to see what he says about that. He has two more oracles about the day of the Lord. The first is in verses 7 to 13. Okay? In verse 7, he gives an introduction. Hold your peace. Shut up. Be quiet at the presence of the Lord Yahweh. For the day of Yahweh is at hand. For Yahweh has prepared a sacrifice, and He has consecrated those whom He has called. Okay? Now, that the day of the Lord is at hand.

don't know exactly when, but it's coming. And he says that this day of the Lord is coming, and he is set apart, consecrated, put them in a special place, all those he has called to this sacrifice or feast. What they don't realize is that they may seem to be the guest of honor, but in fact, they are the thing to be sacrificed because of their sins. So we have three little sections then about what will happen on this day. First of all, in verse 8 and 9, and each of these little sections start off the same way. And it shall happen on the day of the sacrifice of Yahweh, that I will punish the princes, the sons of the king, all that are dressed in foreign fashions, foreign clothes. Now, the people who are part of the royal household have not only been worshiping Assyrian gods, but dressing up like Assyrians and wearing Assyrian garments instead of good Jewish clothes. And for that, they're also being condemned. Jews didn't like when they changed fashions, okay? And he says, on that day, I'll also punish everybody who jumps over the threshold. You know, they would come up to the threshold and jump over it like that, probably as some way to show, you know, worship of the foreign gods. Must be. You know, ever hear the thing when your kids, you know, step on a crack, break your mother's back, okay? Well, they would avoid, kids would avoid stepping on cracks in the sidewalk. Well, these people would jump over the threshold, perhaps with some sort of similar idea. Very childish. And those who fill their master's house with violence and deceit. Now, the master, they mean the king. And they fill all kinds of deceit and lying, probably attempts to get rid of the young king Josiah and get rid of the influence of the priests and have only the influence of the Assyrians and their paganism. The next little subsection here is in verse 10 and 11. And it begins the same way. And on that day, and it will happen on that day, says Yahweh. As a matter of fact, it's even whispers Yahweh, Nu'um Yahweh. A voice of crying out from the fish gate. Now the fish gate was probably on the north part of the city, because dried fish would come from the Sea of Galilee, right? They'd bring dried fish down from the north. And also, the north is the direction from which enemies would come to Judah, like the Assyrians and the Babylonians. That's the direction of destruction. We'll see that here, and also many times in Jeremiah, that the north is the direction for destruction. And there shall be a screaming, a crying, what they call ululating, going la la la kind of sound, and screaming by women to mourn. And it shall come from the second quarter of the city, the second part of the city. And there shall be a great crashing from the hills. Wail, that is, ululate, that is, make the screaming noise, like Indians, you know, would make in a war cry of some kind. All you who dwell in there's a valley inside Jerusalem called the Tiriparian Valley. And all those people who live there cry out, wail. For their flesh shall be like dung. It shall be poured out like mud. Their blood will be poured out like mud and their flesh like dung. Now you throw mud out and you throw dung out of the city, right? So to get your little scoopers up and you throw this dung out, right? Well, that's going to happen to their flesh. Their own body will become putrid and rotten masses of foulness, just like dung is, because the enemy is going to come on the day of the Lord. Verse 12 and 13. We see that it shall come to pass at that time that I, Yahweh, will search Jerusalem with lamps. I will punish the men that are settled on their lees, they that say in their heart, Yahweh will not do good, neither will he do evil. In other words, there's people in Jerusalem, according to verse 12, that will be sort of sitting back on their lees. Now, the lees are the dregs in wine. Ever see wine bottles that have a little bit of sediment at the bottom? That's the lees. And if you leave it in too long, it makes the wine nasty tasting, okay? Especially the kind of thick, syrupy wine they used to have. And it says here that he will punish those that sort of sit back on their past accomplishments. And they say in their heart, Yahweh doesn't do anything good or bad, okay? Therefore, their wealth shall become a booty,

and their houses will become a desolation. They'll build houses for sure, but they're not going to live there. And they're going to plant vineyards, but they won't drink its wine, because Yahweh's going to remove them. Then this great oracle on the day of the Lord in verse 14 through 18, where he says, the great day of Yahweh is near. It is near and it is coming quickly. Even the sound of the day of Yahweh, wherein a warrior will cry out bitterly. Now, why will that be? In this introductory verse 14, we see that this day of Yahweh is to be a day of battle. And it says here that it is a day of wrath, a day of trouble and distress, a day of waste and desolation, a day of darkness and gloom, a day of clouds and thick darkness, a day of horn and alarm against the fortified cities and the high towers. That this day, great day of battle will be awful for them, and nothing will help them on that day of the Lord, because the Lord is in charge of that day. The only thing that the prophet Zephaniah has to offer is in chapter 2, verses 1 to 3. When he calls the people to repent, he says, gather yourselves together like chaff. Come together and be harvested, O shameless nation. Before the decree is passed, when the day comes like chaff, before the fierce anger of Yahweh comes upon you, before the day of Yahweh's anger, seek him, all you humble of the earth. Be humble and seek the Lord on this day of wrath, this dreadful day. Do his commandments, seek his righteousness, and seek his humility, and you'll be saved on that day. God bless you.

Hi, I'm Father Francis Bustillo, a Salesian priest of Don Bosco. I'd like to share with you my reflection on the Holy Spirit as the main life giver of everything in the world, including our Christian faith. This will be taken in the life of our Christian faith in Faith Matters. The Holy Spirit, it's so difficult to say, who is He? Because when you talk about the three persons, people have an experience of being a father. I have an experience of being a son. But the Spirit seems to be very ambiguous or ambivalent. But the Spirit is the essence of relationship, kindredness, sense of belonging. And you know, that's what happened inside the life of the Trinity. The Father and the Son are mutually related because of the Spirit between them. The Spirit is the love of the Father and the love of the Son for each other. He is love. And love can only happen when there is a deep and intimate relationship. Now, that love, that is the Spirit, was given to the world. Long before Christ came into this world, the Spirit was sent. So the Spirit is the life giver within me. And the Spirit is the life giver among each other. When we get disconnected, isolated from each other, we lose that kindredness. We lose that life-giving Spirit with each other. So the Holy Spirit is that pervading presence, that indwelling presence of God in all of creation, in each human person, and for that matter, now the church. If that is true, the Holy Spirit is, in giving life, unifies all of us within the Father, the Son, and the Spirit, and in the mission of the Trinity for the whole world. If you wish to promote harmony, unity, especially in your families, have a devotion to the Holy Spirit. Seek the Holy Spirit. Ask His discerning love to make true your linkages, your connection with each other, so that life may prevail. God bless you all.

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3: Is chemical abortion in your water? It's a serious question that deserves a serious answer. Now, a peer-reviewed study reports finding biological activity consistent with mifepristone, the deadly chemical abortion drug, in environmental and municipal water samples from 3 cities. Researchers found antiprogesterone activity in both untreated and treated water. For years, pro-lifers have raised concerns about the wider impact of chemical abortion drugs entering our wastewater facilities. These filtration systems are not designed for the implications of widespread chemical abortion. These pills must be banned to save the lives of unborn babies and to protect the health of our nation.
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0: Hello and welcome to Catholic Answers Live. I'm Cy Kellett, your host. Very happy to be here on this Thursday. Dr. Carlo Broussard, our guest. And your questions, welcome. You can ask him anything you like. If you've got a question about the Catholic faith, a question about Christianity in general, maybe a question about God or the moral life, whatever it is, Dr. Carlo here for you, 888-318-7884. 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Dr. Carlo Broussard, of course, doctor of philosophy, longtime apologist, author of seven books, father of almost as many children. Dr. Carlo Broussard, I've never done an intro of you like that before. Dr. Carlo, welcome.
1: Cy Kellett, it's great to be back with you, my friend.
0: Yeah, it is. Like you say, back. Like you've been with the family a little bit of the summer and doing other things. Yeah. So it's nice to see you here.
1: Yep, my role for Catholic Answers has taken me on a variety of different projects and travel, so I haven't been able to be in the saddle for the broadcast, but it's good to be back on with you, man. It's great to hear your voice and to be chatting with you. Looking forward to today's broadcast.
0: Again, 888-318-7884 is the number. Dr. Carlo Broussard back just in time. I'm going to ask you this, Dr. Carlo. Are some saints better than others at certain things? I mean, Catholics all know St. Anthony if you lose your car keys, all right? They all know the Virgin Mary if you can't find a parking space. But those are somewhat trivial. We also know we've got saints for, you know, for cancer. We've got saints for war. We've got saints for all different things, you know, very from the grave to the trivial, because nothing is trivial in the God's plan of love for us. So there's, are some of them better at certain things than others? And I'm actually going to ask you to wait a second, because I'm very happy that you're here, because we need you to close out our pledge drive. Today is our last day of our pledge drive. We've struggled sometimes. We've had tremendous outpourings at other times, and we need lots of help today. We've got a $20,000 goal to reach this hour, 888-291-8000. 12 of our colleagues on the line right now, ready to take your call. Not a single call yet. So 888-291-8000. Dial now. You'll be the first one in for today. And here's the deal. A $20,000 goal, we know that advances us towards being fully funded for the next 3 months. 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We come to you and ask you to fund this program for the next 3 months, 888-291-8000. 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And that's what we've got going, this pledge drive. So any pledge you make right now, make a $1 pledge, it's going to be

0: 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It all goes to the same place. 13 lines open, one call on right now, 888-291-8000. Here's the deal, though. A lot of people like texting these days. There's our second call. We're up to two calls now. And you can just text the word Catholic to 24365. As you heard, I'm going to go to a question for Carlo, and we're going to do the regular work. We're not just going to raise money. Part of the reason we can do that is we don't have to run radio stations. 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We don't have to run networks. We need to produce a show. And in order to do that, we think we produce the highest quality media for the least amount of money per minute on the air. Like, we have a tight budget. So if you can come through for us today, we'll be funded for the next 3 months. Again, 888-291-8000. Carlo, I didn't let you say anything in all that time.
1: Well, that was quite impressive, Si, in order to invite people to call in and make their pledges. Yeah. Again, that's 888-291-8000, as our boss Chris Check would often say. My friends, 888-291-8000. My friends, 888-291-8000. So we are inviting listeners right now to give us a call and help us out here at Catholic Answers, because we do indeed do great work, Si, the whole entire team. Most people on the outside, they see my face, they see Trent, they see Joe, they see Jimmy. They used to see Tim, and they still see Tim just a little bit because he officially retired now. But there is a host of Catholic Answers employees behind the scenes. I forgot to mention you, Si. Sorry about that. They see your face, Si.
0: Did you see me crying?
1: All of the faces, all of the faces behind the scenes who are doing such hard and great work to make this apostolate work and bear fruit in the lives of so many people. It's these people that need to be given a shout out for.
0: Yeah.
1: Who have worked behind the scenes. And it's these people who are helping us have a voice for the world to promote the gospel of Jesus Christ in fullness of the Catholic faith. And it's donations and pledges at 888-291-8000 that help this Catholic Answers team to stay afloat and continue to do this great work. Again, 888-291-8000.
0: All right, we're in the last 2 hours. We get to spend them with Dr. Carlo Broussard. I told you we'll go back and let him do his work. We've already given you the number. What did you say, my friend?
1: 888-291-8000, my friends. 888-291-8000.
0: Dial that, and I'll let. Look, we love the saints. You wrote a book about the saints. Tell me this: is it really true that some saints in heaven, glorified saints in heaven, some of them are better at some jobs than others, or is that not true?
1: Yeah, that's a bit of a tricky question. So it's a bit of a yes and no answer. It rests on an assumption, I think, that's a bit flawed. The assumption driving that sort of question, Si, is that the saints directly act within our lives in ways that are the same as how they would act in our lives if they were still alive here on earth.
0: Oh, I see.
1: So let's take St. Thomas Aquinas, for example. Like, he was really good at philosophy and theology, better than others in teaching, in studying, in researching. So is he better at that? Was he better at that in this life? Yes. And those habitual skills reside in the soul and follow into the afterlife in the beatific vision. So the soul of St. Thomas Aquinas still has those habits of knowledge and teaching, etc. But St. Thomas Aquinas doesn't teach me in the same way that he would have while here on earth. So then the question becomes, well, how does it work in this order of providence,

0: we're asking St. Thomas Aquinas to intercede for us in a very, to help us out with our exams, say, or in our studies and in our intellectual work. Well, here's where the yes comes into play to the initial question. God does will to bring about certain intellectual blessings in my life on account of the intercessory prayer of St. Thomas Aquinas. God wills to use St. Thomas Aquinas specifically through his intercessory prayer, as Aquinas implores God to bring about certain blessings in my life that are going to help me in circumstances that would have been akin to St. Thomas Aquinas actually teaching me and helping me in concrete form, right? Okay. Does that make sense?
1: That makes sense.
0: So it's not as if St. Thomas is like teaching me or whispering in my ear kind of thing. It's more of St. Thomas imploring God to help me in these specific situations that he would have helped me in a particular way while here on earth. Other times, some saints, you know, were great healers of certain illnesses. And so when they get into the beatific vision, God wills to bring about certain blessings surrounding those illnesses on account of the specific intercessory prayer of that particular saint. So are saints better than others at certain things? Well, if we understand, quote unquote, better than others in this way of God willing to bring about blessings on account of the intercessory prayers of some saints in a particular way, in a special way, then we can say yes. Understood in that sense. What do you think of that?
1: I like it. I like it. It makes sense. I mean, I wonder if there's also the other side of it too, that saints help us with what we ask them to help us with. And we're more likely to ask a saint, like I'm way more likely to ask St. Francis to help me with my humility, and I'm more likely to ask St. Joan of Arc to help me with my courage. Do you see what I'm saying?
0: That's right, because they received from God and also developed those virtues within their souls here in this life. And so it's fitting in this order of providence that God would will to bring about those blessings in our lives on account of their intercessory prayer, to show the continuation of the membership in the mystical body of Christ and how God wills to relate to humanity in and through the instrumentality of his creatures, and in this case, his perfected creatures by grace in the beatific vision. And so if folks want answers like that to continue on the air and to help people, then they need to call 888-291-8000 because, Cy, this is the work that we do at Catholic Answers.
1: It sure is, and you got lots of match reasons to make your pledge this hour too. This is the last day we're going to talk to you about money here at Catholic Answers until November. We ask you to fund us for 3 months at a time. It costs about $225,000 for all the hundreds of hours and editing and all the things that happen that we produce over the course of those 3 months. We think it's an incredible deal. It goes out all over the world. You see it on your feed, and people see it on their feed in Africa and Asia and Australia. We need your help to make that possible. Well, in other words, what I'm trying to say is we think we give you a tremendous bang for your buck as far as helping people overcome obstacles to faith in Jesus and to faith in the church that Jesus founded. We need your help to continue to do that. There's a match for everybody, anybody, any amount matched 100% both hours today, 888-291-8000. If you're able to come in at the $500 or more level, it will be matched a second time by another donor, 888-291-8000. Dr. Carlo Broussard, our guest. We are going to keep going back to the phones. I did want to say thanks to somebody because Lori from Texas was that caller that for just a few minutes ago you heard me say, there's our first call. Well, I found out who it was. It was Lori from Texas. So, Lori, thanks for getting us started.
0: Thank you. Yeah.
1: Three calls on right now, 13 lines open. Less than 2 hours to go for us to be fully funded, $20,000 to raise this hour, and tons of match money still available, 888-291-8000. It would be wonderful if those phones would light up a bit now so that we don't have to be, they get crowded at the end of hours, as you can imagine. Yeah. So if you're thinking about picking up that phone, the advantage of going now is there's so many lines open that'll

0: Clear lines later in the hour. 888-291-8000. 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All the matches apply the same there. Or text the word Catholic to 24365. All right, we haven't got any phone questions for you yet, so let's go to the phones, Carlo. Dr. Carlo Broussard, our guest up first is Jason in Pittsburgh, Pennsylvania. Jason, I think we raised money yesterday and never got you on the air. Is that right? Are you calling for a second day?
1: Yes, I did. I didn't get to speak with Joel, but
0: well, we promoted you to Carlo. However, we didn't want you to settle for Joe. We promoted you to Carlo.
1: But I do want you to know that I did do a $25 a month pledge.
2: Oh, blessed be
0: Jason,
2: God.
0: Thank you very much. Jason. Thank you. All right, we'll let you have two questions then.
1: No, I want to thank you guys because you guys have been a real blessing and have actually helped me come back to the Catholic Church.
0: Oh, beautiful.
2: Praise the Lord.
1: So I want to thank you guys for that. So my question is, when we confess our sins to the priest, and then after there's the priest gives you the absolution, I believe it's called.
0: Yes.
1: Yeah. He absolves your sins. What is the purpose of the penitent prayers, like the Hail Mary, the Our Fathers?
3: Yeah.
1: What is the purpose of that, and when was it brought forth into the Catholic Church?
2: All right, so with regard to the latter question, I mean, from the very beginning of early Christian practice of the sacrament of penance or reconciliation, penance was part and parcel of the sacrament, or at least subsequent to absolution. That's why it's called the sacrament of penance. So it dates back to the origins of the very practice itself. The purpose of it, Jason, is to discharge any remaining debt of temporal punishment due for past forgiven sins. That's sort of the textbook answer that the Catechism, which reaffirms past magisterial teaching, is. And so that presupposes that there's this thing called debt of temporal punishment. What is that? Well, here's the basic explanation of that. Whenever we sin, we take pleasure where we ought not to have taken pleasure. Consequently, there is displeasure due to us, because the way God designed human behavior is that happiness goes with good behavior, unhappiness or displeasure goes with bad behavior. So whenever we take pleasure in bad behavior, there's a disorder. In order to rectify that disorder, displeasure is due to us for the bad behavior. All right. Now, whenever we sin, that displeasure is due to us. We go to God. We beg for his mercy. He forgives us of the guilt of the sin, making our soul interiorly holy. We're no longer having that objective guilt on the soul or defilement of the soul. However, there is still displeasure due to us. That is on account of that past forgiven sin. And that's just basically what we call punishment. Suffering or displeasure due to someone on account of wrongdoing. So there is a debt, not of eternal punishment, because we've been forgiven of the sin, but there is a debt of temporary or temporal punishment. So whenever we go to confession, we confess our sins, we're forgiven of the guilt of our sin, defilement gone, we're interiorly clean. But there is still this debt of temporary punishment due to us. And so the prayers that we pray are acts of love which can take the place of the displeasure due to us. And through those acts of charity, Jason, the Lord discharges or remits that displeasure due to us. It's to where we don't have to undergo the displeasure, right, in order to get rid of it. It's gotten rid of, or at least some of it can be gotten rid of, in and through the acts of charity manifest through the prayers that the priest gives us. Secondly, those acts of love that's animating those penitential prayers subsequent to absolution and confession can also take care of unhealthy attachments to creaturely goods that develop within our souls whenever we go after things in a disordered way, in sinful behaviors. And so the penitential prayers have this twofold purpose: to discharge any remaining debt of temporary punishment due to us for those past forgiven sins, and secondly, to purge the unhealthy attachments incurred through the sin, unhealthy attachments to creaturely goods incurred through

0: the sin. And so that's what the penitential prayers are for. They are ordered toward increasing our sanctity and helping us grow in interior holiness and discharging that debt of temporary punishment due for past forgiven sins. Jason, what do you think of that, my friend?
1: Can I just ask a quick follow-up?
2: Yes.
1: Is there any reason it's like the Hail Mary and the Our Father and not like saying part of the Nicene Creed or another prayer?
0: Yeah, there's really no rationale behind it, Jason. It's subject to the discernment of the priest as to which prayers, what sort of penitential prayers he wants to prescribe to you. Could a priest tell you and say, hey, go and pray the creed? Absolutely. But most priests will say, pray the Our Father, pray the Hail Mary, because the Our Father, we can't perfect on that prayer. That came from Jesus himself. So that's a pretty darn good prayer to prescribe for penitential action. When it comes to the Hail Mary, that's basically quoting sacred scripture itself. We really can't improve on the divine word of God. And so these are two most fitting prayers to pray to exercise acts of love in order to take care of those remnants of sin that I articulated earlier.
2: Jason, thank you so much. Thank you for the kind words. Thank you for the financial support. And thank you for two really fine questions. I want to come back and let people know where we are. We're about 20 minutes into one of our two last hours of the pledge drive. We've got 17 of our colleagues ready to take your calls right now. And we've gotten up to 7 lines full. Right now, just 3 lines are full. 14 lines are open. So thank you to everybody who has called. But we're trying to get to a $20,000 goal this hour. There's 16,000 to go. That's not a bad number. We just need to keep chipping it away at it, and that means asking you for your help. The way we chip away at our goals here is you. You have always supported us. You've always kept this going. I really do think that from what we hear from our donors. People give because they want sanity. They want a sane, generous, not obnoxious, but joyful explanation of the Catholic faith so that people can be pulled out of the deceptions and the meanness of the modern world that people are often suffering through and bring so much suffering. We want people to be brought to joy. That's the ultimate reason for all of it. And the key to that joy is the person of Jesus Christ and the sacraments that he has given us for our salvation. It was a beautiful set of questions on confession right there. You may have noticed that in recent years, lots of our calls are from people who say, I'm thinking about it. I'm getting close. More of those kind of calls than we used to get. We used to get much more challenging, sometimes combative calls. Now it's more, help me out. I've got obstacles to overcome. And one of the greats at helping people overcome obstacles to the faith is our good friend, Dr. Carla Broussard, our guest today. So could I ask you for another set of calls? Fill up those lines, 15 lines now open. $16,000 away from our goal for this hour. We're about 37 minutes from the top of the hour. So doable if you will pick up the phone and call. Can you make that $500 gift? The reason I say the $500 gift is we have two separate matches this drive, and every gift of $500 or more is double matched. So could you do the $5,000? Excuse me. Well, sure, $5,000. But could you do $500 or maybe $1,000 or maybe $2,500? Get it triple matched right now, or double matched. That is, get the money tripled right now, 888-291-8000. But don't forget, every gift is doubled because every gift is going to be matched 100%. So as I did yesterday, I will ask again, are you maybe someone who has not supported us before? And you could come in at the $20 a month level, or maybe you could come in at the $30 or $40 a month level. All of that is matched immediately to us. So let's just take an example. Say you came in at the $30 a month level. That's $360 by the end of the year. That $360 is matched right now. And then you continue to make your commitment throughout the year. So annual pledges where you make a monthly pledge, they will be matched 100% right now. Two folks on the line right now, 15 lines open. I don't want to take up too much of your time with fundraising. I want Carlo to be able to answer questions. And we want to get back to the work of removing obstacles. 888-291-8000. Please call. By the way, Eric came into my office this morning, told me about a delightful... Eric is in the office next to me. He does editing and lots of work in the publishing side. And we had a great time talking about a hilarious call he took yesterday from a donor. Sometimes the calls are sad. Sometimes they're encouraging to us. But we love, it's so much fun to compare notes about the wonderful people who call. So if you want to share your story, share it. And we'd love to hear it. 888-291-8000. The other possibility, though, is you'd like to get off the line really quickly. We had a lady call yesterday who was, at the moment she called, being cut off in traffic and said, after some colorful language, said, I need to get this done quickly. And we did. They got it done quickly. So you can tell them that as well. 888-291-8000. 15 lines open. Carlo, you know why I keep using the word obstacles? Because you're the guy to remove obstacles to the faith.
0: Indeed. That was the title of, or at least subtitle of, my first book published by Catholic Answers Press back in 2015. Prepare the Way, Overcoming Obstacles to God, the Gospel, and the Church. And the reason why we entitled the book that way is because, at least for me, I view the work of apologetics in and through the ministry of John the Baptist, preparing the way for the Lord, lowering the mountains, filling the valleys. And we do that here at Catholic Answers because of the good people who support us financially with their pledge. When they call 888-291-8000, that's 888-291-8000, they can help us continue to prepare that way as our Lord approaches individuals for them to encounter him in his truth and his love. But there are obstacles in the way. And the work of apologetics can go a great length at removing many of those obstacles so that individuals can encounter our Lord either initially for the first time, or if they've already encountered him, to encounter him more deeply. That's 888-291-8000. Call right now. We got a long ways to go, but we trust that you will help us out.
2: 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We're so grateful for the calls. Perfect time to call now. Make your pledge. There's young people that we're reaching now. That's what's so exciting. 888-291-8000.
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4: The Immaculate Heart of Mary signifies the great purity and the love of the heart of the Blessed Virgin Mary for God. 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
5: This is Father Robert Spitzer. In the name of the Father, and of the Son, and of the Holy Spirit. Amen. Heavenly Father, we ask you to put an end to abortion in our country and our culture. We ask that you fill with efficacy all of the various ways in which we're working toward that. Our educational initiatives, our evangelization initiatives, even where we have to do public confrontation, bring it all to fruition in your will so that eventually people will see the intrinsic dignity that is behind every single unique human life, so that we will never, ever again take up this mystery and kill it with abandon and wantonness. Please, Lord, bring an end to it all. And bring all of our work to fruition in your will. We ask all of these things through Jesus our Lord. Amen. In the name of the Father, and of the Son, and of the Holy Spirit. Amen.
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2: Welcome back. 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Ask Me Anything. Dr. Carla Broussard, our guest. If you have a question about the Catholic faith, whether you are a Catholic believer or not a Catholic believer, you are welcome to call. And we do our very best to give you a good answer. 888-318-7884. Maybe you're opposed to the Catholic Church. We don't mind that call. We're happy to have that conversation. We are of the old-fashioned view that civil conversation among people who disagree with one another is a good thing, not a bad thing. If you are of that view and you disagree with us, give us a call. But maybe you just have a curiosity. 888-318-7884. You will have to excuse us a little bit because we have to raise some money this hour. We're in our last 90 minutes now. 90 minutes left to raise the money for the next 3 months. And we've got a little more than $16,000 to raise this hour to stay on track. The number is 888-291-8000. We've got a wonderful pair of matches. If you are making a donation in any amount, whether it's a monthly pledge or a one-time amount, the whole thing will be matched 100%. 888-291-8000. Can I convince you to pick up that phone and call? We've got 14 of our colleagues ready for you. Put them to work. They want to be put to work. 888-291-8000. I'll tell you what, if you can make a pledge of 500 or more, it will be double match because we have another match that's been offered for those folks. Carlo, I think I'm going to entrust that to folks because our line, the other lines are busy and there's lots of people waiting for answers. So I think I will just ask people, please be generous and fill up those lines, use up our match money and help us get to that $20,000 goal. And I think we ought to just answer questions. Does that sound okay to you, Carlo?
0: Hey, man, you're the captain at the helm.
2: I always love it when you say that.
0: I shall follow.
2: Nobody else around here says that. You're the only one. All right, let me just set it up for you then. 888-291-8000 is the number to call. You can also go safe and secure online to CatholicAnswersRadio.com. The matches apply no matter how you get in touch with us. Finally, you can just text the word Catholic to 24365. Do please dial that phone if you can right now, 888-291-8000. Lily is up there in North Dakota. Welcome, Lily. How are you doing?
8: Hi, I'm good. Thank you for taking my call.
2: Well, we've spoken before, Lily. We always like taking your call.
8: Oh, actually, I think that's a different Lily.
2: Oh, I apologize. Well,
8: no,
2: I'll tell you what.
8: Fine.
0: It's a pleasure to meet the new Lily.
2: Yeah, you sound even better than her. I'll be honest with you. I was totally faking it on the other thing. Go ahead, Lily.
8: So I'll try to keep this short, but I grew up non-denominational, and we've recently been in a Pentecostal church actually serving there. I have felt led by God to explore the Catholic Church, and we've been to some masses already, not through OCIA or anything, but my biggest problem is that I just feel like I need to know everything. Like, I feel like there's so much to learn before I join and go through OCIA, but I feel like it would just take forever to like learn everything. So I don't know if I should just like start going through OCIA before I learn everything, or if...
0: Yeah, good question. All right, so I thought the question was going to be, do you have to learn everything before becoming Catholic? Maybe we can address that as well. But you specified OCIA. So the answer there would be no. You don't have to learn everything before joining OCIA. OCIA is part of it, at least part of the process, is for the sake of inquiring about the Catholic faith. And most OCIA programs will allow for somebody to go all the way pretty much through up into the end. And if they decide not to go through with it, then they back off and they reassess. But it allows for the individual to go through the entire program to get a really good grasp of what Catholicism is in order to make an informed judgment as to whether one should enter into the Catholic Church. Now, we would say one should, objectively speaking, but for you as an individual, you have to be convinced in the mind that the Catholic faith is the true faith in order for your assent and your choice to join the Catholic faith is a rational choice. So there is a need for you to inquire and go through the process in order for you to be convinced. Now, that raises that first question. Do you have to know everything before you can be convinced in order to become Catholic? And the answer is no, because that's just practically impossible. We'll never know everything. But there are certain things that need to be in place, Lily, in order for your decision to be an informed decision and a rational decision.

0: a choice to honor and love and serve and worship Jesus, because that's why we're Catholic, because Jesus started the Catholic Church and we want to love Jesus and belong to the church that he started. With regard to everything that you do not know, you would be able to rationally assent intellectually to everything that the church teaches infallibly on account of the authority that it has from Jesus Christ. And so then, with that faith, you seek to understand, and you have a lifetime to do that, which is a lot of fun, I might add. And so, no, you don't have to know everything about the Catholicism to become Catholic, but you do have to be convinced in your own mind that Catholicism is the true religion established by Jesus, and that grounds the assent to the Catholic faith and makes it reasonable. Does that make sense?
1: I think Lily hit a button on her phone, because we didn't drop her, but she dropped. So I'm going to say, yes, Carlo, that made tremendous sense. I'm speaking for Lily now. That was our favorite of all the Lilies that have called. Call back sometime, Lily. We'll get you back on. The number here. I want to give out the number for the pledge drive. 15 lines open. 4 folks talking right now. We have a good long way to go. We got a bit stalled there for a minute, and so we're looking at 25 minutes to the top of the hour, and still more than $15,000 to raise this hour. If you could give us your help and assistance, that will help us be funded for the next 3 months. That will mean thousands of people reached with the gospel. And I mean it, thousands. There are hundreds of thousands of people just on our YouTube page. Take out all the radio, take out all the TikTok, the Instagram, just on our YouTube page. We'll probably reach 750,000 people this month. 750,000 people will watch Carlo or Joe or one of the other guys. They'll learn something. Maybe they'll have an obstacle that's been in their way, taken out of their way. And that's all around the world. I mean, YouTube, of course, is a global phenomenon. So that's just one thing. When you consider hundreds of radio stations, and God bless every radio station that takes this program, but we're able to give it to them free because of you. There's 13 lines open. I really do. If there's urgency in my voice, it's because I'm starting to feel the urgency of being just an hour and 20 minutes away from being done with our pledge drive. Your help needed now. 14 lines open. Can we fill them up? 888-291-8000. If you can make a gift of $20, it's $40 to us right now, and there's plenty of lines open. So don't think, I'm only going to give $10 up, $15, whatever. It's not. I don't want to hold the lineup. Don't think that way, please. We got plenty of people waiting, and our experience has been it takes everybody. A few $1,000 gifts, a few $1 gifts, a bunch of $20 gifts, and all of a sudden you start reaching really high goals. And our goal is high. We got to reach $20,000 this hour. Can you help us? 888-291-8000. 13 lines open right now. Let's get that under 10, and maybe get it under 5 and to 0, and then we will be in great shape. I've enjoyed letting Carlo do his job. We've had lovely callers today.
2: Yeah.
1: But I would say this, Carlo. I've asked everybody on this pledge drive, and I'm going to ask you this now and give you a chance to answer.
0: Oh, boy, here we go.
1: Have you noticed the young person calling these days is not the same as the young person 10 or 15 years ago? That there is a new openness, that it's a kind of curiosity that they're coming with. They're like, look, I'm not Catholic, but explain this to me. Help me get past this. Have you noticed that? And what do you think? What do you make of it?
0: The Holy Spirit seems to be moving in the hearts of young people, disposing them with a disposition of openness to inquire honestly about the faith rather than being combative toward the faith. Does the combative spirit still exist? Yes, but there does seem to be this overwhelming movement of the Spirit to dispose young people to be open to the faith. You know, Cy, recently I traveled to Des Moines, Iowa. Shout out to Catholic Radio there to do a tour, a Grow in Your Faith tour. I went to 3 different locations and gave some presentations. And at one of them, I remember walking to the car in the parking lot, about to leave after the event, one of the young gentlemen, a young adult male, drove up to me with his friend in the car, and he just said, Carlo, I want to thank you guys from the bottom of my heart, because you guys have inspired me to want to defend the

0: faith, you and all the other guys, Tim Staples and all the other guys on the team, I just want to thank you from the bottom of my heart. And he was almost in tears, Si, out of joy and gratitude for what we were able to provide him and the needs that we were able to meet for him. Only through the work of the Holy Spirit working through us and the generous support of our supporters, they can call in right now, 888-291-8000. But it's those kinds of stories in multitudes that we could go on and on and on to share to illustrate how the Holy Spirit is working in the hearts of young people. And our work here at Catholic Answers is able to meet their needs, because younger people, again, 888-291-8000, call in with your pledge. Younger people are asking very pertinent questions about the Catholic faith. And we here at Catholic Answers specialize to answer those questions. But we would not be able to do that, Si, in the way that we do it locally and throughout the world,
1: right?
0: We're an international media ministry. If it were not for the help of our supporters who can call in right now at 888-291-8000 and keep us afloat to continue doing this good work. As you mentioned earlier, Si, to share joy with others. And that's something unique about the Catholic Answers voice. We do have a voice of joy in sharing the gospel. And we simply want to invite others to share in that joy as well, to experience it, bask in the glory of the Lord. But we cannot do that unless people pledge right now, 888-291-8000.
1: 11 lines open. I'm going to take a quick break, very quick break. And then I'm going to let Carlo take another call. We'll do some more of the work that we're here to do on a daily basis. 11 lines open. While we take this break, could we fill those lines up, please? We are in need of your help. I will make this one appeal before we go to the break. I am looking at, let me just tell you the last 10 or so gifts. Pamela, more than $100. Carrie, more than $50. Catherine, more than $100. William, awesome. $100. Robert, $52. You see what's happening. There's lots of people calling and giving. In order for us to reach our goals, we're going to need some of those folks who can make those larger gifts to supplement that. So if you are able to do that $1,000 gift, there's 10 lines open right now. 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Fill up those 10 lines and you will move us so much farther along towards being fully funded for the next 3 months. We'll take a quick break. We'll be right back. The number to call, 888-291-8000.
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1: Welcome back, Catholic Answers Live. I don't want to be misleading. I said when I come back, I'm going to let Carlo get to the phone call. And I am going to do that. Carlo, there's nine lines open. Your call needed right now, frankly. We need your help to be fully funded for the next 3 months. We're quite a ways away from reaching our hourly goal this hour. But with your help, especially if there are some of you who can come in at those higher numbers, we will make it. 888-291-8000. I am looking at lots of calls. And we're short of those larger number calls today. So a few of those would make a huge difference for us. 888-291-8000. All right, off we go to Colorado Springs, Colorado. Barbara has been waiting patiently. Thank you, Barbara, for waiting.
3: Oh, it's a pleasure to listen to you while I'm waiting. So,
1: oh, thank you, Barbara. Thank you.
3: My question is, I would love to see the Catholic Church unite with the Eastern Orthodox.
1: Amen.
3: And theoretically, it would be, relatively easy. But practically speaking, how would they do that since they do not have apostolic succession? Would the Pope have to reconsecrate all of the bishops

0: And
1: yeah,
0: I don't know whether
1: it's a good question.
0: Would agree to that.
2: Barbara, well, I've never heard that. That's a great question. Thank you.
1: Yeah, well, actually, Barbara, here's a little bit of a clarification. They do have apostolic succession. The bishops within the Orthodox churches are valid bishops. They go, their bishops are in succession back to the apostles. Now, do they have the succession of St. Peter as the Bishop of Rome? Do they have papal succession? No, they don't. That's why the Catholic Church is identified as the true church, because we have papal succession, and all bishops who succeed from the apostles and other churches throughout the world are in submission to the Bishop of Rome, which makes them officially Catholic as visible members of the church. But those valid bishops who reject the role of the Bishop of Rome as the successor to St. Peter as the universal shepherd of Christ's flock here on earth, i.e. the Pope or the papacy, it's those bishops who are not in visible communion with us, but nevertheless, Barbara, they are bishops. So they have valid holy orders. They have valid sacraments. And so this is a testimony to just how close we are. There are some essential things that divide us, but they are very close to us, much closer than other Christian communities throughout the Christian world. What do you think of that, Barbara?
0: I'm wondering, oops, where do they get their succession from? If you said it does not come from St. Peter.
2: Right, right. So how are their bishops, Carlo?
1: Yeah, their bishops are bishops because they were ordained by a bishop, by a valid bishop who was ordained by a valid bishop, going all the way back to the apostles. Because remember, Barbara, the apostles went out to start preaching and starting local churches. They ordained men to be bishops to succeed them, receiving the sacrament of holy orders. And throughout time, those men would continue to transfer the gift of the episcopate and the office of the bishop. And at points in history, some bishops broke from communion with the Bishop of Rome. So they still have valid orders going all the way back to the apostles through apostolic succession, even though they're not in union with the Bishop of Rome. So here's the bottom line, Barbara. In order to be a valid bishop, you don't have to have historical continuity to St. Peter. You have to have historical continuity to the apostles. But in order to be Catholic, you have to be in union with the Bishop of Rome, who has historical continuity to St. Peter. So hopefully that's helpful. And thank you so much for calling, Barbara.
2: Barbara, thank you very much. Back to our pledge drive. 12 minutes to go to the top of the hour. About that amount in thousands of dollars. If we can raise $12,000 in the next 12 minutes, we will have reached our goal. Your call needed. So can you come in at the, maybe you could come in at a $500 level or a $1,000 level. Or, you know, there are folks who, Carlo, I don't know if you know this, but one day this week we were 11,000 away with just a few minutes left, and two donors made the whole thing up. So there are people out there, wow, who can be very helpful at this moment.
1: Yeah, St. Paul has some words of encouragement for those guys. He says in 1 Timothy 6:17-19, the rich are to be generous and ready to share, thus storing up treasure for themselves as a good foundation for the future. So we implore you, our fellow friends out there who have the means, who have been blessed by God, to call in right now and give us those large donations so that we can meet our goal for this hour. Again, 888-291-8000. We would love to hear you from you, and we would love to receive your support.
2: 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We're in the last 70 minutes of our pledge drive. 14 lines open. 888-291-8000. 888.
1: So here's a
2: 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Go ahead, Carlo.
1: You can't do math. 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
1: That's it.
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1: 888-291-8000.
2: Here's some of the generous people who have been helping us out. 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Regan from Michigan, $200 one-time gift. It's the first time, and Regan paid the fees as well. Here's one that makes me so happy. Kristen is listening, and she's getting ready to go into OCIA. She's getting ready to prepare to be a Catholic, and she called and gave $20 one-time with fees. Kristen, thank you so much. Thomas is in Michigan, $500 plus fees. Mary, $120 one-time shout-out to Mr. Fazari in Walla Walla, Washington. Not a clue who I just shouted out to. So, Mary, thanks for that. Pete in Mainville, Ohio. First time he's given to us, gave $500. Awesome. A $500 gift right now is tripled, 888-291-8000. We have two different matches for that $500 giver. So when Pete gives us $500, it's matched once 100%, and then matched a second time by a donor who said, I will match any gift $500 or more. John in Utah did the same thing, donated $500 plus fees, and he was telling our Deanna, who's on the phone here, go quick, as he was in a spotty signal area there in Utah, and we got it done. Andrew gave a one-time donation, a $10 donation, and this is what Andrew said. He wanted to let us know that he wanted to let me, Cy, let Cy know that he would have given more, but he needs some money for Waffle House. We understand, Andrew. We completely understand. Thank you for the $10. 888-291-8000. 14 lines open. 888-291-8000.
1: Yes, Cy, you know, I just wanted to share some more testimonials of the fruits that the work of Catholic Answers bears out there and what we do. So again, on that Des Moines, Iowa trip at one of the parishes, I met this wonderful man who was a former Protestant pastor, and he shared with me that he converted to Catholicism in large part due to Catholic Answers Live, and even more broadly, the work of Catholic Answers, saying to me that it was a major resource for him. And so it was his name, a shout out to Aaron. It was great meeting him, sharing his journey with me and the help that we offered him in our work here at Catholic Answers. But again, we wouldn't be able to do that without the generous support of our listeners. They can call in right now, 888-291-8000. And so these are the sorts of testimonials that we get time and time again. But you know what, Cy? It's not just for converting people or confirming people in their faith. The work that we do at Catholic Answers, and in particular Catholic Radio in general, is actually help people discern things in their lives. So Deacon Mark, who hosted me there, the executive director of Iowa Catholic Radio, was sharing with me how he was discerning whether to take that executive directing job 4 years ago. And it was an answer that someone gave on Catholic Answers Live. Catholic Answers Live to an atheist. And he thought to himself, if Catholic Radio can help an atheist come to acknowledge the existence of God and belief in Jesus Christ, then I need to take this job to keep Catholic Radio on the air. And it was Catholic Answers Live that helped him discern that movement of the Spirit in his heart to choose the job that he's doing. So that's what we do at Catholic Answers, 888-291-8000. We not only instruct in the faith, we not only convert people to the faith, we actually help people discern things in their lives, major moments in their lives, because that's what we're all about here at Catholic Answers, walking with people in their journey.
2: Yeah, I'll tell you what, Carlo. I'm going to let you keep talking. What's the number I just told you we needed to reach before the end of the hour?
1: 20,000. We needed to reach 20,000 by the end of the hour.
2: I told you a few minutes ago we had 12,000 to go. And a few minutes ago, Carlo, we had 12,000 to go. Right now, we have $3,000 to raise to be fully
1: blessed
2: funded.
1: Blessed be God. Somebody heard that exhortation from St. Paul from 1 Timothy 6. They listening to God's word here, man. Amen
2: well,
1: to that.
2: I got to tell you a great thing, but it's a little bit, it's humbling what I'm about to tell you. I went to Columbus, Ohio to speak a few years ago, and a wonderful gentleman named Steve hosted me there for that. And he took me up in his airplane. And I'd never been in a small airplane. I'd only been in a big jet. And he was not one of those people. You know how you get in the thing and you're like, oh, they're going to bounce me all around and do all that?
1: Yeah, yeah.
2: He didn't do that. He was so kind. He was like, he saw me. He said, how are you feeling? I said, starting to feel a little queasy. He goes, I'll take you down. He goes, it's not going to get better. I'll take you down. I'm going to tell you about how Steve almost got us to our goal just now. I'm going to do that when we come back. We've got $3,000 to raise in the next 6 minutes. Can you help us out? $3,000 to go. Eight lines open. 888-291-8000. I have a feeling that something is just happening right now. We're going to pass. But I'll tell you in a couple minutes when we come back. I'll tell you if we made the goal. Everything matched.
1: Please,
2: 100%. 888-291-8000. Sorry, Carlos. 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I'll be right back. I'll tell you if we made our goal, $20,000 goal, right after this.
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4: What fears keep you from drawing closer to God? In the readings for this Sunday's Mass, we see two of the Bible's great heroes, the prophet Elijah and St. Peter, and both men are overcome by fear. What do they do? What would God have us do? Find out more next on Breaking the Bread. How do we find God in the storms and struggles of our lives, in the trials we encounter in trying to do His will? God commands Elijah in this Sunday's first reading to stand on the mountain and await His passing by. And in the gospel, Jesus makes the disciples set out across the waters to meet Him. In each case, the Lord makes Himself present amid frightening tumult, heavy winds, high waves, fire and earthquakes. Elijah hides his face. Perhaps he remembers Moses, who met God on the same mountain, also amid fire, thunder, and smoke. God told Moses no one could see his face and live, and He sheltered Moses in the hollow of a rock, just as He shelters Elijah in the cave. The disciples, likewise, are too terrified to look upon the face of God. This Sunday's gospel is a revelation of Jesus' divine glory. Only God treads across the crest of the sea and rules the raging waters. And the words of assurance that Jesus speaks, "It is I," are those God used to identify Himself to Moses. Even Peter is too overcome by fear to imitate his Lord. His fears, Jesus tells him, are a sign of his lack of faith. And so it is often with us. Our fears make us doubt, make it hard to see His glory dwelling in our midst. Yet we should know as we sing in this Sunday's psalm that His salvation is near to those who hope in Him. By faith we should know, as St. Paul asserts in this Sunday's epistle, that we are heirs to the promises that God made to His children Israel. We must trust that He whispers to us in the trials of our lives as well, that He who has called us to walk along the way of His steps will save us whenever we begin to sink. This is Scott Hahn for Breaking the Bread.
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1: Yes, you know what might help some folks is to hear what the Second Vatican Council had to say on this issue of helping Catholic radio. 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And guess what? Catholic Answers produces some pretty darn good Catholic radio, wouldn't you say?
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1: 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We're the only light. A caller called in a while ago. I can't find Catholic community, but you know what? 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Or for those younger folks out there, you can text Catholic at 24360, Catholic 24365. Did I get that right, Si?
0: You did. And don't be offended if you're older. You know you can't do it. So don't lie. Like, I could do it too. No, you can't. 888-291-8000. Nine lines open. More than $10,000 to raise in the next few minutes. I will come back on the air tomorrow and let you know how we did. We are going to be going off the air in just a couple of minutes. I do want to say thank you to everyone who has given, just hundreds of people who have given. We just need a few more to make it over that line. Could you do a larger gift right now? 500, 1,000, maybe 2,500. A few of those gifts will get us where we need to be. There are eight lines open. And by the way, if it's a smaller gift, don't worry. We got plenty of lines open. We haven't filled up the lines yet. So anybody calling right now is going to get on a line and we're going to get somebody to take your call. Whatever the amount, oh, there's the music. Seven lines open, 888-291-8000. We will continue to answer the phones until they stop ringing. So you keep calling, we'll keep answering. Nobody's going anywhere. Dr. Carla Broussard, thank you so much.
1: Thank you, man, for having me. And just one last exhortation to our friends out there. Please, please, please help us get over and cross this finish line with your financial donation. 888-291-8000.
0: 888-291-8000. Just five lines open now. Let's fill up those five lines. I'll tell you what, in any amount, we would love your help. It's all going to be matched. Anything 500 or over will be double matched. But if we could fill up a few of those five lines with $1,000 gifts or $500 gifts or more, That will get us where we need to go. I will come on the air first thing tomorrow and let you know if we made it. I think we're going to make it because the Holy Spirit's been moving.
2: 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Saint Hormisdas was a pope whose wisdom, patience, and dedication to church unity helped heal deep division in the early church. Hormisdas became a priest after his wife's death and was elected pope in 514 amid serious division between the churches of Rome and Constantinople. The disagreement known as the Acacian Schism had separated East and West for 35 years over questions of doctrine and authority. Hormisdas worked patiently to restore unity. In 519, the schism ended when church leaders in Constantinople accepted Hormisdas' profession of faith, affirming the teachings of the Council of Chalcedon and communion with Rome. He died in 523 after a decade as pope. He is remembered as a wise leader who helped restore peace and unity within the church. May the life of Pope Saint Hormisdas inspire you to grow closer to Christ today. Saint Hormisdas, pray for us. To sign up for the Daily Saint emails, please visit EWTN.com/Daily Saint.
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5: 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We read in sacred scripture that when we come to God in prayer, He changes our lot. It isn't so much that the circumstances change. It is that we change, and therefore we see the circumstances differently. Prayer does everything for us. It is indeed the air that fills our soul, just as the oxygen fills our lungs. We can't do without prayer. To do without prayer means we languish and we die. God wants us to have life and to have it to the full.
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7: Lord God, I love you, praise you, bless you, because you are sovereign, Lord, and you are my treasure. And though I gain the whole world, if I don't have you, I possess nothing. So, Lord, let us never forget the real treasure in life. That everything I have and everything I possess, including my own self, will pass away. There will be a time when everything I possess will be no more. The moth will consume and rust consume, and my body turn to ashes. But never, Lord, let me lose you, who art my love and my only treasure. Amen.
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10: Pastor Ezra Jin was released from Chinese custody in early July, but eight other Christians from Zion Church remain incarcerated, not to mention Catholic publisher Jimmy Lai. And why has the Vatican forgotten a faithful Chinese bishop? Director of the Center for Religious Freedom, Nina Shea, and daughter of Pastor Jin, Grace Jin Drexel, are here. The World Over starts now.